0: The tribunal says the amendment or repeal of clauses across 18 pieces of legislation would cause significant prejudice to Māori and has recommended that the government pause and do meaningful co-design with Māori instead. Te Koha's Health's Managing Director, Lady Tariti Moxon, is warning that lives will be lost if the government doesn't listen.
1: You see, all of these things have huge impacts on our people. But for some reason, that's not enough for them to think that we are deserving of living a life like everybody else.
0: Lady Tariti Moxon says Māori already die approximately 7 years earlier on average than non-Māori. The government says New Zealand's gas supply is shrinking, so businesses need to look for alternatives. The Energy Minister, Simeon Brown, says the government's new transition loan scheme, or gas transition loan scheme, will guarantee up to 80% of eligible loans to help business invest in more efficient equipment or switch to alternative energy. He says it will help preserve gas supplies for critical uses such as electricity generation and hospitals.
2: Gas is critically important to a modern society. With declining gas fields, though, we need to make sure it's available for the most important uses, keeping the lights on.
0: Simeon Brown acknowledges that alternative energy sources won't work for all businesses. A new report has found most Australian children aged 10 to 15 are using social media at the same rate as before the government's world-leading social media ban. The ABC's Harry Butenshaw reports.
3: Children under 16 have been banned from using platforms like Instagram, Snapchat and TikTok since last December. But a report from the eSafety Commissioner points to a flawed system. The country's online watchdog found more than 80% of kids were still using age-restricted platforms 3 months after the ban took effect. Around half of the children who retained their accounts said platforms hadn't even checked their age. The report echoes that, attributing the lackluster impact of the trailblazing reforms to what it says is the platform's failure to implement effective age assurance measures.
0: An animal welfare charity is disappointed that 150 greyhounds will be sent to Australia now that the racing ban has come into force. The Greyhound Transition Agency is defending the decision, saying there's nothing in law stopping them from being relocated. The campaign manager for the group Save Animals from Exploitation, Emma Brody, says the exports are inconsistent with the intention of the ban, as greyhound racing is still allowed in Australia.
4: The ban wasn't designed to simply displace the harm offshore. We think those resources should be put into rehabilitating and rehoming the dogs there. That is what they deserve.
0: Emma Brody is hoping the end of greyhound racing in Aotearoa will help save other animals from being exploited. The Queenstown Lakes District Council is setting up a mayoral task force to look at reducing road congestion. The Mayor, John Glover, says the network across the Wakatipu Basin has reached a tipping point as more people settle in the area. He says it's causing massive traffic problems, especially in the tourism season.
5: It's bad that our visitors coming here are really commenting on the socials. You know, a drive that probably would have taken 10 minutes at times is taking 90 minutes. So new housing developments, people are actually struggling to get out of those onto the state highway.
0: John Glover is also calling on the community to contribute ideas that could help in the short term, such as traffic management. And the US Justice Department has dropped its case against a former Olympic canoeist accused of vandalising part of the Lincoln Memorial reflecting pool in Washington, D.C. It's acknowledged that damage to the pool was caused by what it called a botched installation by the contractor. 67-year-old David Hearn was arrested and charged in June for touching loose sealant liner in the pool. He'd pleaded not guilty, with his lawyer arguing he was being made a scapegoat by the Trump administration for the troubled project. That's the news. Now with sport, here's Daniel Gulhooly.
6: Commonwealth Games gold medalist Eliza McCartney says she's thrilled to shed her bridesmaid tag at major international pole vault events. This morning's triumph in Glasgow stopped a run of collecting minor medals, including bronze at the 2016 Olympics and silver at the Commonwealth Games 2 years later. It all came together for McCartney at last in a blustery final at Scotstoun Stadium.
7: To be perfectly honest, it's the first time I've actually won something, and I'm just like, it's not, I don't know, I can't quite like register that, but it was hard work. It was cold, it was windy, it was challenging. It wasn't, you know, it wasn't a high height, but like sometimes it happens.
6: Imogen Eris picked up a bronze in the same event. Earlier this morning, New Zealand's track cyclist picked up two medals, including a gold to paracyclist Devon Briggs in the C13 time trial. Sammy Donnelly won her second silver of the Games in the women's 10k scratch race. New Zealand are sixth on the medal table, having won seven golds and 25 in total. The Warriors are looking for a complete performance against the Gold Coast Titans this evening after a sloppy outing in Sydney. Sitting third on the NRL ladder, the Warriors fell from second last week following their 18-6 loss to the Bulldogs. Warriors fullback Chance Nickel-Klokstad says they can't afford another slip-up.
8: Week in, week out, taking every session as it comes. It literally is that simple, especially the season being as big as it can be. Making sure that we just focus at the task at hand is really important.
6: Kickoff is at 5. Finn Allen has blasted 72 off 35 balls as his Trent Rockets beat Manchester Supergiants to go top of the men's 100 in England. Allen and fellow black cap Mitchell Santner were unbeaten at the end of the run chase. And finally, top qualifiers Auckland Tuatara host the Wellington Saints in the first NBL domestic semi-final this afternoon from 3 o'clock. Tomorrow's other semi is between the Canterbury Rams and the Southland Sharks. Koi nā ngā pūrongo, hā kina kina.
9: 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Silver Scroll nominated artist Henna joins us to discuss her debut album, Descending Dreams. We hear from 90s grunge legends Mudhoney ahead of their New Zealand shows. And the mixtape at 4pm is with the host of RNZ Concerts 3-7, Brian Crumb. 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
0: Mapuna's coming up after the break, but first the short forecast from Met Service to midnight on Sunday. For Northland, showers, some heavy with possible thunderstorms. Showers easing this afternoon, then clearing overnight. Mainly fine tomorrow. Auckland to Taumarunui, including Coromandel, Bay of Plenty and Taupō, mainly fine. Frosty tomorrow morning with severe frost inland at first. Taranaki to Kapiti, including Taihape. Cloudy periods, isolated light showers about the ranges today, mainly fine tomorrow with morning frost. Gisborne to Wairarapa, also Wellington. A few showers, clearing to fine in Wellington and Wairarapa tonight, elsewhere tomorrow morning. Nelson, Marlborough and Canterbury, mainly fine, frosty tomorrow morning. Buller to Westland, fine, cloud increasing tomorrow, with showers developing in the afternoon or evening. Otago, Fiordland and Southland, showers mainly about Fiordland, coastal Southland and Clutha. Isolated showers inland, clearing tomorrow morning. In the Chatham Islands, showers, possibly heavy with hail tomorrow morning. Gale southwesterlies this afternoon and tomorrow morning. It's 12 minutes past midday. I'll have more news and weather, including the long-range forecast, at 1.
11: Engai wī o te motu tēnā koutou katoa me ngā mehe ki o tātou tini mate ki o tātou tini aituā. Huritu mai ki a tātou kei te ao maramati he wa mauri ora ki a tātou katoa ki ora. Good afternoon and welcome back to Mapuna. It's about 13 minutes past 12. We've got a big show, so we're going to rip into it. Later on, we have actor and director Amber Kering. She's here now. Kia ora e hoa.
12: Kia ora e hoa.
11: Tēnā koe, no mai, no mai. 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
12: Kia ora, ko Amber Kareen tōku ingoa, he uri ahau no te nōta, ko ngā puhi, ko te roroa ngā iwi, no hokianga toki pāpā. 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
11: tēnā taua, hokianga. So Amber's here, she's going to be live in studio with us to talk about next month's Koanga Festival in Tāmaki Makaurau. So looking forward to that. Nau mai hoa, tēnā koe. And we're going to play that, we're going to have that interview very soon. But first, we're going to talk about someone that both Amber and I know. Her name is Kura Tiwa. It's a part of the show called Otaya Haka Theatre, first launched in 2021. teenagers gathered at Altea Centre where they showcased their own original pieces of haka theatre. And its founder and artistic director is the wonderful Kura Tiwa, herself a legend and a champion of kapa haka. She's watched Otaia grow into an annual event which has seen past participants return with fresh mahi and new schools taking part for the first time. Kura Tiwa is our guest. Thank you for your time, Kura. It's always good to have Kura Tiwa here because you do so much. You are always busy. And Otaia, in the last 5 years, has just grown to be something massive. Mm. What was it you were looking to do when you started Otaia?
13: When Otaia started, I was given an opportunity to program something for Matariki. And at the time I was working with Auckland Live, and they said, have you got anything that we could program? And I knew I had something in my back pocket from 15 years before. And I had been a judge at the stage challenge at the Kiri Te Kanawa about 15 years before. And I knew then there needed to be a place for Māori, for rangatahi, for Māori to express themselves on those in those kinds of spaces and just be expressive. So that when that question was asked of me, I was like, I do, but I don't think they knew what they were getting themselves into. So we started with three kura. But when I look at that now, and I've just come from another kura, and another kura yesterday, and we've got more. When I think at the heart of it was started because I wanted rangatahi to know that they didn't have to fit into a model or a box that said in which way they have to perform. That they could use music, that they could use the fundamentals of haka, absolutely, storytelling and all the cool conventions within a theatre to tell a story, or their story, really. The stories that matter right now. And that's still the reason why. And I think it will always be. Because when I was younger, I had some opportunities that existed, not at the same scale, but the opportunity to perform outside of haka and kind of stretch a bit.
11: Yeah.
13: That's where my appetite really, like the interest and the curiosity grew to like, what else can I do beyond kapaka?
11: Because you and I have already talked about your experience with Maui. And then Aroha Nui. And those shows blew my mind because, I could tell that was us. Yeah. But actually seeing us, and in particular when you were in, what's it called, Aroha Nui? What was the show called again?
13: Aroha Nui, The Aroha Greatest Nui, yeah. Love. Yeah,
11: The Greatest Love. Yeah. That show in particular, all of those performers were like legendary kapa haka performers.
13: I know.
11: Right? So seeing them in that space for me was just something completely different. Yeah. Awesome, but completely different. And then I got it. And then I got what Otaia was about. Now, I always thought it was you developing a training ground. Was that not the intention?
13: There are multiple purposes. Like, okay. There are multiple strands as to why it needs to be existing. Mm. And so one strand is that we're now in our sixth year. We're in our pilot year of Tū Mata Kōkiri, which is our Hawaikitu production, which was Nā Papaririata Tera Ingwa Itapaina Nei Kirungi Yamato. And so we're 20 tauira in that program. 90% of them have come from Otaia.
11: Wow.
13: Some know that when they introduce themselves, they say, oh, cool, something took me. I tū au mo te rua Otaia, toru, whā, mo te katoa, and some. So that's one pathway that it serves so that we can create a pathway. Mm. What happens after that? Well, the ideal world for me would be that they step into higher tertiary education, and then they step into employment, and then they come and travel the world with Hawaiki too.
11: Are you still travelling the world now?
13: We are lining things up. We're just kind of trying to step out Otaia and the academy, but we have some things that, we have some things in the pipeline.
11: Because as you know, Kura, we re-engaged doing our doctoral journey.
13: Oh, did you have to remind me? Oh my God.
11: And you said to me, you said to the class at the time that yes, I was, and you were very busy because you were going overseas. This is 2023, post COVID. So you had all these commissions overseas. Have you put those on hold just to get through this?
13: Well, I always knew that I needed to spend at least 5 years with Otaia to build the infrastructure, to build the team. Yeah. Today I had five kaiarahi out in the schools with me who now run the warm-ups, shape the work with the kayako. And I don't think I'll be around next year. They're going to be stepping into that space.
11: Okay, before I come back to Hawaii too.
13: Oh, when sorry, you say shape, I went off.
11: Yeah, no, sorry, no, we'll come back to it. But when you say shape with the kayako, is it very much a rangatahi, student-led process honed and supported by kayako and your kayawhina?
13: That's the aspiration, is that we can build them over time to hold the mana of their own story, how it's crafted, and that they'll understand what's involved. Mm-hmm. So we're building the kura to do that. We have three kura now that can do that. We really go and visit them. We know they're going to turn up.
11: So is this, you're talking about full production. You're not just talking about movement, choreography, composition. You're talking about lighting, stagecraft, all that kind of thing.
13: Yeah.
11: Wow.
13: Because we want to build, well, also when I was coming through, there weren't many places that I could go to or step into a theatre or performance environment that reflected who I was. Mm-hmm. I was Māori, and I would get into these spaces and I'd be spending months rehearsing a work, and I'd get in and no one would know, understand how to tino nako o taku o te mahi. And so, and nor did they really care. But this is part of one strand, is to build the ecosystem, build the industry so we've got more Māori, build the kura so they have their own structure, and also, you know, give them a place. Well, there's always the four po that we kind of, I remind my team, we need to give them a platform to be expressive that is not competitive, because they're competed out. They're just competing all the time.
11: Well, particularly in Tāmaki, have you got Polyfest?
13: All of it.
11: And then you've got regionals and nationals every ahurea, second year. Yeah, ahurea.
13: Manukura.
11: Yeah.
13: They're just competing all the time. And that's great. And I'm a product of competition and I love it. I love it for all the right reasons. But there has to be a place where they can just, I mean, let's face it, it is a competition underneath it all, because they all have a reputation anyway, so that's enough.
11: Yep.
13: You know, but there are some strands. Yep. Expressive platform, we want to create, develop the industry, the sector. And then the third is around NCEA. So we've been working over the last 6 years to align NCEA credits, te ao haka, new Māori dance, te reo rangatira, even sports. So there's been units that align to this, so we can, because, you know, we're facing in a time where data and actually education and either education or health, if that's not on the cards, if the information isn't being transmitted back to the kāwana that this program actually matters, then that's probably the first reason it's going to get struck off.
11: Where are you at with that now?
13: This year we have one of our kaiarahi that are leading that space. So the kaiako have now prepared their preparation for Otaya, for the Otaya units to be achieved.
11: Mm-hmm.
13: During Otaya, we'll film their works. They're capturing information for evidence. And then afterwards, we hold a day PLD for them so that we've got a whole lot of templates for them. Because
11: mm-hmm.
13: that's, you know, kaiako are undated, man. They're the heroes, what I see. So we want to help them to get there. In the past, we haven't been successful as we could have been because of this pathway. So we're hoping that this is going to be able to provide some good data, some good evidence to show that this is actually something that matters, and we're actually moving the dial inside kura, why they go to kura, half the reason they go and stay. I guess the last po is around our kōrero tuku iho and making sure that we get their stories or the stories from the rohe. While it's great to have Shakespeare and all of the others, it's more important that our stories are told here.
11: What do you make of the change to the curriculum with now greater focus on works like Shakespeare? That could come at the expense of kōrero tuku iho, not only being retained, but also being exemplified through art, through movement, through haka theatre.
13: I think it provides us with a structure and infrastructure to build from. Because in my research on Te Whare Tapere, which was, I think, one of my kaupapa in our PhD, I couldn't find anything, only aside from a PhD that was written on my whare, but that was the knowledge that we'd sort of handed over. So that was a gap. I think that while that's historic, it goes back thousands of years, it provides us with a good platform if we can work out how that aligns to our whare tapere and what that looks like. The only way we're going to get there is to keep doing it, and we get to Otaya and we have a structure. So the language that we hear inside the theatre from a Pākehā perspective has been translated to Te Ao. So what does upstage mean? Rangi Nui. What does downstage, up? So the e mōhio nā rātou ki ngā kōrero o te whare. So we're on the path. I might have to return to my PhD to actually get it written down properly, I think.
11: Very good. No, very good, I agree. But before we get there, though, can I just, because you talked about we've seen so much growth. Man, I remember in the last couple of years, you know, Te Pua o Te Whiki, or my relations in Kaukoi, and their own interpretations of kōrero.
13: Awesome.
11: And lots of the ones from up north. Who? How many schools have you, how many kura have you got this year?
13: We have 9 kura this year.
11: Wow.
13: And the other addition is the Hawaiki 2 Academy. So we have 5 performances each night.
11: Wow.
13: Yeah.
11: How many nights?
13: 2 nights. Wow. 2 nights. I think it will continue to grow. Part of our strategy is that we'll like just scaffold it in a way that we can manage it. There is lots of interest from everywhere, but we have to be able to manage it so that we can uphold just looking after people, because it's, you know, when so much starts happening, things can start to fall through the gaps, and then just, yeah, it's an easy thing to fall into.
11: You know, the one I'm looking forward to seeing is the kura at Māngere.
13: I know.
11: Given what they did at Nationals.
13: I know. We just came,
11: I'm
13: just
11: not saying to the detriment of anyone else, but I'm just saying that kura at Nationals, oh my gosh.
13: Right, all heart, man.
11: Oh, yeah.
13: And I literally just sped from there, and we turned up. This is their 3rd year. And they already had their rautaki, they had their script formally printed out for us because of the experience that they now have. Like, kura that come for the first time, they're like, what is this? So we really focus on getting to them as often as we can to help shape their work. While at the moment we do have quite an influence on how their work is shaped, we want them to get to a place now where the others, like Waititi, can do it themselves.
11: Mm-hmm.
13: But generally, any kura before sort of 3 years, we're with them and we're helping. We go in and help reshape that otaki. But we got there today. They had their otaki and they're like, we need you on this part. And I was like, let's go.
11: Yay.
13: And so we focused our time on just creating a section. We'll probably go back and visit one more time just to kind of tighten it. But they got a good team out there. They're so humble, eh?
11: Mm.
13: They just... You wouldn't think that they would have just, you know, I said, poho kereru, mātou katoa te rohe o tāmaki.
11: Tino.
13: And they're just like, you know, it's just not a thing. And it was just so beautiful to witness, because while they're, you know, they're shining at the moment, it's not phasing them.
11: Yeah. Does it take 3 years at the moment, kura, to be able to go from the first time experience to be able to get everything that you're talking about now in terms of understand it, show it, grow it, develop it, produce it? Is it a 3-year journey?
13: Yeah, it depends. It's heavily based on the kayako within the kura. So that when we're not there, the kayako lead them. They're usually the kayako for te ao haka, or that have been roped in somewhere. So a lot of our mahi is actually to do with upskilling the kayako on how to do this, I believe.
11: Mm.
13: And then we spend time with the kids and we have fun. But depending on the kayako's experience in either haka theatre or this type of mahi will be dependent on how fast they can move and their level of understanding. But definitely the first year, I guess for every single kura, they come in really blindfolded. They've seen what's on whakata Māori, but that's where we try and focus all a lot of our energy on the kura that are coming in for the first time. And this year we've got Te Whare Kura o Kiriroa, who came 3rd at the Nationals. It's their first time. Wow. And luckily for them, they've got an awesome creative team. They've got a kayako there that is invested in this type of mahi. So we turned up there yesterday. She had their rautaki all out. We knew what they needed to create. It's the parts where they're like, we don't know what to do here. It's like, Kate's bite. We'll take 1 hour usually. 45 minutes to an hour, we can have a whole block done. And it's taken us 6 years to get to that. It used to take a long time, but now we can sort of pump it out really fast.
11: Just while I think about it, and as we're talking, I mentioned the kurukaupapa Māori or kaukoe. I should mention my whanaungas at Āwhi Tirua, okay, just in case I get palm on my...
13: We just love Te Tai Tokerau, right? They just got a vibe.
11: Well, you're biased. You got that whakapapa
13: Māori. Even without me, they just got a vibe. Yeah. And we hope to see them back next year. We hope to see them back.
11: We started talking about Hawaiki 2, and I just want to go back to it, because it sounds to me like what you're saying is after this year and Otaya, that you're very much going back into Hawaiki 2. You are.
13: Moke moke ana au ia Hawaiki too.
11: Is there still the international desire to see and hear us perform our work overseas?
13: 100%.
11: Okay.
13: There has always and will always be. I've had the privilege of travelling overseas and performing dance and haka, and I just see that in those spaces how much we can really bring, not the world to life, but actually we're really proud of who we are and representing overseas.
11: Mm.
13: I've had a good taste of it. So that has always been on the cards. I've just had to dedicate some time to establish Hawaiki too. But pono te kōrero, e moke moke ana hau I taku whare o Hawaiki too, creating real high quality production level that are at the tihi.
11: Yeah.
13: And that was also part of why the Academy was established, because this is the second version of Academy that I've run, and it's almost like a puna. Mm. So they come from Otai, we train them full time. We need to see more kaihaka who can move confidently through movement, dance, drama, confidently, and the only way we can get that is through consistency and support from organisations and investors to actually believe that this is part of an ecosystem and a process.
11: What level of support is out there at the moment?
13: I think anyone in this country could probably say that it's rough. I think anyone you talk to...
11: Is it still a case of globally hot, locally not? Or is it
13: could be. I mean, internationally, I think that it's always going to be globally hot. In order for that to happen, we need to have support here to build the thing, to take the thing.
11: Mm.
13: I mean, I haven't invested a lot of time in that over the last few years. But yeah, I think just from what you've said, I think it's going to be hot. Even though people say, there's nothing, but globally, it's just so huge. I think just here is having the support to develop a work, create it, stand it up, potentially tour it, and then take it. And then take it. So that,
11: well, even now, I think Tūhoe and them are still overseas at the moment.
13: Right.
11: I saw Rob and them are overseas. Can... Taumata Apanui is going pretty much every single month by the looks of it.
13: Right? Yeah.
11: And is it kapa haka they want to see, or haka theatre, or drama, or everything?
13: Well, so here's the thing. I've travelled just for kapa haka, right? They always want to see that. Mm. They're just blown away by it. And I've travelled with dance. And then I've travelled as Hawaiki too, and that's where I've seen people are just on different levels, because they think it's kapa haka or they think it's dance, but it's more than what they could have ever experienced. So it's haka theatre. To me, it's haka theatre. We can do kapa haka inside haka theatre. People just haven't seen it yet. So I think,
11: I wondered if part of it is also because of their kind of long experience with production. You know, you think of West Side and Broadway, yes, and all that kind of stuff, right? So they understand that. So they kind of understand the concept of a production piece.
13: Yep.
11: And I'm not trying to put it in any other way for the theatre to be a production thing, but when you mould that together, it feels like it aligns more with their kind of, Broadway kind of experience.
13: That's true. And over the years, since our degree, our PhD, and thankfully post that, I was able to dissect this thing of haka theatre. You know, it's a Māori performing art form that has been developed through Hawaiki 2's testing that I can say weaves haka, movement and storytelling, right, into a unique story. It's a unique story that you don't see overseas. And through that process, I was able to develop e turunga huatanga, three formats of approaching it. One, and this is the guidelines that they all the kura have, because they don't like to tell the stories the same way. And so the first one is a haka bracket. That's probably what you would have seen from Te Puo Te Whiki a couple of years ago. They just came off the national stage. They were match fit. They utilised their national bracket and added nuances into that. And it was wow. It was wow. They were already match fit. It was a haka bracket format that they were able to align to for their first time into the kaupapa. I mean, it's pretty much everything you want to do on a Matsutini stage that you're not allowed to do. Pretty much. That's what I'm like, go for it. What do you need? Some, like, we can get some things falling down. That's fine. And then the second ahua is haka movement. Specifically, I haven't called it dance because a lot of our people shy away from that word.
11: Mm-hmm.
13: They do, and I've tested it over 25 years.
11: Why do you think that is? Do people think it's ballet or something?
13: I think so. They think it's ballet, jazz, tap. And I just think that they haven't seen enough of it to understand it. So, but for now, they understand haka movement. Mm-hmm. In the past, they understand Māori movement. So at the moment, it's a haka movement bracket or haka movement approach. This is the likes of Huani Waititi. They're like, no, we don't do that talking dialogue stuff. We move. And they're very firm.
11: Yeah.
13: They move. Yeah. Probably because two of their kaiako came from Hawaiki too as well. And so other kura like that approach too, and that's up to them. And then the last one is haka musical. And I think Waiorea have kind of gone down that path. Maybe Māngere might be down that way this year. And it just gives them a place to be able to help to shape what they're doing and where they fit and where it all fits. Is this haka theatre, is it not? Well, and then there's sometimes we just do it all. It's the multidisciplinary form of it all. But if we got these āhuatanga that they can hook into, they can focus on just doing that. So that came out of my PhD study as well.
11: Yeah, I think the reason why people get it now, potentially more than they did before, is, yes, because of the experience and it's in its 6 years.
13: Yeah.
11: I think the other thing is because it's you. Because if you're involved, they go, oh, I think we know what this is.
13: Right.
11: Because you've been doing it for a long time. And when you're there, they go, oh, this is the kaupapa.
13: Mm.
11: Whereas if it was anyone else, I don't think it would be the same.
13: Mm.
11: You know, if it's a haka person, they'll go, it's kapa haka or a haka bracket. If it's dance, it's this. If it's musicality, it's this. But because it's you, they have a greater understanding now and awareness of what it is, which is a field that you've crafted. You've gone silent. You're not very happy with that, are you?
13: I'm learning how to... I'm learning how to be with that. And I just say that because I have not done this by myself, man. I've had inspiration from so many people. I've had so many teachers, Tiwihi whānau, who've pushed me into university to study dance. I had just so many, my teams. I just feel really uncomfortable owning that by myself. Even now I've got a team that are out there still.
11: I understand.
13: In the kura.
11: No, I understand. It's part of humility and reciprocity and recognition and all that kind of stuff. I'm not trying to do anything other than say that actually in creating the field, people follow. It's all I'm trying to say. And I think that's an awesome thing. Do you mind if I come back to your doctorate?
13: Yeah.
11: When are you submitting?
13: Well, I completed that first year. I really want to, because we have a wonderful partnership with Te Whare Wānanga or Awanui Arangi, who have supported this academy program this year.
11: Don't worry, I'm meeting Wiremu Tohiti this weekend.
13: Please, can you
11: I'll
13: put in a good word? We need to
11: I'm
13: going
11: to try to put the pressure on you.
13: I think we've had a hui today, so I think he's going to be hearing from some of the team soon. you know, so for me, it's just been the example where we can take on a national certificate program, move into a BH or BMPA program national.
11: Oh, awesome.
13: Which all of Kabaga groups have done anyway.
11: Oh, yeah.
13: But for me, I want to nail that blooming PhD that we started.
11: Yeah.
13: And, you know, I keep saying to my father, I'm going to take on my PhD again next year. I'm going to pick it up again next year. My team are looking at me like, where is that going to fit
11: in? How many hours in the day?
13: Time, you know. So, but I have deep aspirations to return to it because I've since then been able to develop the methodology. And I don't think I could have done it back then. I needed to understand what it was, what was this creative PhD, then go and do the thing in the time that I needed to, because I was over in New York at the time where I, you know, was studying.
11: Yes.
13: I've needed the last few years to shape so that I can bring something back to the table and actually, yeah, bring something.
11: Now, I don't want to talk about kapa haka necessarily, other than the fact that I'm interested in what you're doing next year, because Matatini is happening next year. Te Matatini at Tainui.
13: Wow.
11: In Waikato. At Taupiri. Okay. Are you performing?
13: I can never answer that question until
11: yes,
13: the
11: you
13: day.
11: Can.
13: No, you know
11: you can
13: what?
11: Say, I intend to, and well, when I get picked up. If you want to, they'll pick you. Surely, could I? Come on.
13: I never take it for granted, though.
11: No,
13: Wakahui
11: is intensely competitive, right? I get it.
13: Yeah. I have aspirations to, and I calculated 25 years I've been competing professionally with Wakahui.
11: When was your first nationals?
13: 2000.
11: Oh.
13: At Takawharawha.
11: At Takawharawha. Oh, wow. Oh, what a bracket, too. Oh, my God.
13: And 99, I did a regional down at Takawharawha. So it was the first time I stepped into, you know, Wakahui a whānau. But I just never take it for granted. I mean, I'm deaf. You know, I'm one of the aunties on the team now, and I really think it's such a privilege. I've seen it. Yeah, I had the privilege of having so many aunties around me for years. So really take that role seriously.
11: No, well, it's just because a lot of us, we go down the line, you see. We look and we go, oh, there she is.
13: Yeah.
11: You know how you do sometimes for other groups. The way we, Choice.
13: Yeah. Oh, I know who this is. Yeah. Hey, we're going to give it a good crack. You know, we always go in with all in as best as we can.
11: Yeah.
13: And, we'll see what happens.
11: Is the Burrow performing?
13: No, he had his last at the last nationals, and
11: out on the finals, pretty good.
13: Well, to me, I said to my son, "Oh man, it would be so awesome if I could stand with my son. He's only 10 this year, and I'm like, oh my god, I've got to wait for a long time. I don't know if my knees can hold out." And but you know, that would be the ultimate for me, because now we're seeing all of our babies that we grew up with, and it's such a beautiful whānau space. But yeah, it's not over until you get onto that stage and then it's on.
11: 56 teams, or 57 or 50. It's a lot of teams, eh, Kura?
13: How karoha ki ngā kaiwhakawā. Oh.
11: Oh, well, don't, you know, say karoha ki ngā kaiwhakawā too quickly.
13: I know.
11: You might be there 1, 2, 3 nationals, 4 nationals away after you and your son stay together.
13: Yeah.
11: Hey, I wish you all the best. This is going to be awesome. I mean, Otaya... I remember when Uncle Rao went to the first one, he was talking about it and he was trying to explain it. He said, you know, it's like this and it's like that. And I was going, no, tell me. And he talked about it and he said, you just got to go watch it. So I've watched now a couple of times. I just think it's awesome, and I congratulate you on the cover.
13: Thank you.
11: And I wish you all the best with it. And when you go away for Hawaii 2, whenever that's going to happen, do you mind coming back in and we'll talk about it?
13: Absolutely. Yeah, we have something in the pipeline that we're developing at the moment, which is awesome. Which I'm really excited about. So we'll keep you posted. I just wanna make mention to our supporters, Auckland Live. They have been, ngā pōtoko, pōtuara o tamato, kaupapa o taia. They've always come to the floor and support us to either in terms of resource or getting it up. It's the home of haka theatre at the moment. The aspiration is that we can get haka theatre to the regionals in the same way that we see haka, so that the regions can have their own kahui. It's going to take a bit of time. We've got a strategy, but we're just going to step it out at the moment.
11: Fair enough.
13: But yeah, just e mihi ana kia koutou, and thank you for inviting me back in here.
11: Don't worry, we'll have you back next year, because if you've done your methodology, it's only 1 year. You're submitting next year.
13: Oh, wow. Okay. All right. Ka hiki na te manuka. Anything is possible.
11: Thank you. Aye, that was Kura Te Awe. You're listening to Mapuna on RNZ National. It's 20... No, it's not. I've got to learn to count. It's 18. It's 18 minutes to 1 o'clock. Apologies. Tēnā koutou e whakarongo maina. Listening to that interview was Mark, who says to me, hey, what about Queen Margaret College Wellington, who performed in Vienna recently and won their performance of commissioned works in Māori and won the competition for school choirs around the world? They were fantastic. Conducted by Mark Stamper C. Marshall. So thank you for your comment. I think the conductor was Mark Stamper. Amazing work, Queen Margaret College. You've actually reminded me to reach out, so thank you for that feedback. And keep that feedback coming in as well. We are now joined in studio by Amber Kareem. We introduced her at the start of the show. She's the theatre director, actress and artistic director for the upcoming Kōanga Festival, celebrating Māori performing arts at Te Pō Theatre here in Tāmaki Makaurau. The festival gets underway next month. She's with me live. Amber, tēnā koe.
14: Tēnā koe.
11: No mai anō, e hoa. We just heard about Kura Te Ua.
14: Aye.
11: Talking about haka theatre and the growth of Otaia. Kōanga Festival, is it 12th season now? 11th, 12th season?
14: Of Kōanga.
11: Yeah,
14: that's right.
11: Wow.
14: But Otaia, I've been there for every single Otaia watching in the audience, because that is one of my favourite times in the year, going to see Otaia. If not, even if one of our kids aren't performing, going to see Otaia is a highlight. I encourage everyone to get along.
11: Yeah.
14: To me, sitting there in the audience, looking at the future of Māori performing arts. It's an amazing kaupapa.
11: You've done well pivoting away from your festival, so let's come back to
14: That's right, that's what I'm here for. I do that that all the time.
11: Let's come back to the Kōanga Festival. How's it shaping up this year?
14: It's going to be an incredible year. So yeah, it's our 12th year, but to me, I think this year has got the most interesting, diverse range of performing arts experiences. So at the heart of our festival every year, there's a lot of development of new works. Now we always have four new plays developed, sometimes six. New plays developed that are read for the first time, and then they often go on to have main stage presentations in later years. We also have our big whānau day, where it's a big free day where there's lots of storytelling, where we've got theatre shows, you know, lots of kaupapa, big fun day, as well as kaupapa for kaumātua. But so this year we've also got incredible different kinds of storytelling. We've got live art at the same time as taonga pōro.
11: What does that mean, live art?
14: Okay, so Regan is painting at the same time.
11: Wait, this is Regan Alfanonga?
14: Yeah, exactly. Wow. Yeah, so painting alongside Horomuna, who's doing...
11: Oh!
14: I know, right? Doing
11: the dynamic duo of Māoridom.
14: And they are stunning. So those two, as well as live music and live poetry. So it's like a multi-art form jam session that you and the audience are part of. So it's one of those once in a... You know, it
11: immersive
14: won't happen again.
11: Immersive as hell, right?
14: Immersive, and it doesn't happen again. And so she's painting and creating. Everyone's creating at the same time, so you're on this creative journey. So I'm really looking forward to that. It was one of the highlights of the arts market this year. So people from around the world came to the arts market. They saw Ihi Rangaranga and they were in tears or, you know, in love with Tao Whakaari from seeing that show. So I'm really looking forward to having that.
11: Awesome.
14: We've also got comedy. We've also got amazing theatre shows and Māori movement from Tūrongo Collective as well. So it's going to be a really exciting festival, lots of different kōrero.
11: Yeah, and so as I said, it's coming up next month, but it also kind of leads in to Māori Language Week.
14: Right? Aye,
11: yeah,
14: exactly.
11: What have you got going on for Māori Language
14: Week? Over Māori Language Week, we've got Born to Speak, which is a one-person show from Billy Reynolds. He's an amazing new voice. And from the group Rehe Kōrero. Have you heard?
11: Yes,
14: right.
11: Yes. We've had them on the hui.
14: Okay, kapa.
11: Two seasons in a row.
14: Yep.
11: And we strategically replayed one of them this year and went off again.
14: Well, so Billy is an incredible artist, and his show, I Was Born to Speak, that was on in Tamaki earlier this year, but he's now doing more of a reo rua, you know, rumaki awesome. In parts kind of version of it. So that's going to be really exciting. Also, Waitawhito from Tūrongo Collective. So you can go and see both shows on a night and get transported. Also, we've got two new reo Māori plays. One is about K-pop, which is going to be real fun. And another one is a beautiful, magical journey for kids. So a lot happening i te wiki o te reo Māori to amplify reo Māori on our stages.
11: But these are the ones that were developed under the guidance of celebrated playwright Victor Roger, alongside a couple of others. Tonui Tuki Waho. Who was the other one, Amber?
14: That would be myself.
11: Yeah,
14: supporting these playwrights, it's a wonderful thing to help to work alongside new playwrights or established playwrights to, you know, weave together their new story.
11: Yeah,
14: we're looking forward to sharing them.
11: How are you continuing to keep this going, the Kōanga Festival, when there is so much limitation in the sector at the moment due to a lack of funding?
14: Yeah, I mean, I think you have to have a lot of whakapono. You know, you have to have a lot of whakapono in the importance of what you're doing. And because this is it's a huge outlay and an investment in the future of the performing arts. You know, so if you were to look at my budgets for Kōanga Festival, if you were in any other kind of industry, you'd look at it and you'd go, that doesn't make sense. There's not, you know, you don't get a lot of poot there back, but you invest so much into the arts. And so we're investing into so many artists and into so many shows to happen or shows to have a new life that to me, you know, it's a whakapono about the importance of our storytelling and the longevity of it. So we're creating shows that are going to have a life for years.
11: How are they going to have life for years? And I hate to make this about money.
14: Yeah.
11: But how are they going to have life years when there is such a lack of resource currently, and therefore one suspects potentially ongoing?
14: Well, what I have seen in the latest CNZ results is that there is still quite a lot of support for Māori platforms, Māori organisations, and hopefully in the next grant round we'll see more of that. But so For example, Hawaiki 2 came through in the last funding round, which was exciting. Aronui Festival as well. We've had some other companies come through. And so through those vehicles, through those platforms, through growing Māori leadership in performing arts, in the infrastructure and development of performing arts, we see great shows and great ideas really be able to fly.
11: Is it a numbers game in terms of those who beat the feat and come along to the festival? Is that another significant measure of success?
14: Exactly.
11: It is.
14: It is, yeah. People coming along and really getting into the experience of being together in a group, in the hapore, being in the community, experiencing things together. We try and make our ticket prices really accessible. So it's not like, it doesn't cost heaps in order to be able to come and engage with Māori performing arts. But the more people that we have coming together, the more that helps, and the more it spreads the word about these artists. So then it, you know, everything lifts and rises.
11: Yeah.
14: Yeah.
11: And talking to you, Ankura, there's a lot of creativity out there. Where does it all go? Where should it all go in the future, do you think, Amber? Will it always be in places like festivals? Because and the reason why I'm asking this is because Kura made it really clear to me, globally hot, not so much locally.
14: Mm.
11: And it feels like the same thing we're talking about here.
14: I mean, look, this year alone, we've just gone over to Canada to Ottawa with our show Te Tangia Te Tui, which is a Te Reo Māori Cirque Theatre show. It's our second time in Canada in the last 4 years. We also did a tour of Te Ika Māui. However, that show has not yet happened in Pōneke. It's not yet happened in the South Island. There's a lot of love for that work. Another show we're taking to New York in a few months' time as well. But they haven't reached some other areas, some other regional areas in Aotearoa.
11: Mm.
14: So I think that we need to see our work happening and following around through the regions. Something that we haven't yet cracked.
11: Who should be responsible for that, do you think?
14: For taking them around to the regions? Well, I think that there needs to be a decision to invest in that, which there's a lot of kōrero about decision to invest into the regions happening right now from Creative New Zealand. They're actually decentralising a lot of the funding infrastructure into the regions. However, at the same time, we've seen the disinvestment devolved, I don't know what the word is, but not funding some other major regional arts, you know, leaders in the regions through this latest funding round. So one thing is being said, another thing is happening. What I'd like to see is our regions really being able to showcase, you know, what we do. When we took around Te Tangia Te Tui to Taranaki, when we took it through to Kirikiri, we had someone saying, Kirikiri, it's like Māori Cirque du Soleil in my town.
11: Yeah.
14: And I mean, it was mind-blowing for so many of those, particularly rangatahi, to be able to see that work.
11: For something like, to come back to the festival,
14: yes.
11: Who's the target audience?
14: For the festival, well, lots of different shows, lots of different audiences. So, but we've got lots of shows that are for, or some great events that are for whānau to come along, so like our free whānau day. So from your bringing along your babies, there's a sensory baby kaupapa, as well as through to their 11.
11: You really are pitching this at everyone, aren't you? Babies to Komatua.
14: But then there's also we've got people who are there for the kaupapa. You know, people who are really interested in different whakatsinanatanga o te ao Māori on our stages, people who are interested in growing their reo, people who are interested in lots of different art forms will find something to love in our Kōanga Festival this coming September.
11: If you don't mind, I need to ask about you and your career, because we know you from many things, theatre, film, TV. I mean, people always mention Shortland Street, but you've done a lot of other things, but it just seems to be the New Zealand thing, right?
14: I was on at a time where there wasn't any Netflix.
11: Yeah.
14: Right? And if you wanted to watch something else, you had to walk yourself down to a video store.
11: Yeah, that's right. Blockbuster and everything else.
14: So not as much competition, so a lot of people were watching Shortland Street at that time.
11: What's in the pipeline? Are you still acting?
14: Well, I was just recently on stage in that show that we're in Canada. I am putting a lot of my focus into te pou and into writing as well. I'm writing a new show at the moment called Line Up Kaupoi, which is a bit of a love letter to country music and line dancing, because my dad and my whole whānau are big music fans.
11: It's massive in Hokianga, eh?
14: Yeah, it is.
11: I mean, I'm just reflecting on Nanny Icy, who passed away last week, Nanny Icy Bristow, who was a long-time member of the Hokianga Country Music Club.
14: Yeah, I mean, look, the garage in Mangamuka was just pumping with country music, and from what I remember growing up, and but also just around the motu and then around the world.
11: Yeah.
14: Indigenous peoples seem to really gravitate towards country music.
11: Why?
14: I know, right? Because also, at the same time, a lot of other people who may not be fans of Indigenous peoples also love country music. So it's a funny ground for people to come together on, right?
11: Yeah.
14: Yeah, but line dancing, like young people and kaumātua come together in line dancing.
11: Yeah.
14: You know, so you've got young people looking hot doing line dancing, and you've got nannies doing line dancing. It's all happening at the same time, you know, it's the place to be. So I'm really looking forward to making this play. And what my idea is that this we have a play, and then at the end of the play, it's a hoedown. It's half

0: Music Prize winning songwriter Anthony Tonin. He's released his first new music in 3 years and is heading out on tour. Silver Scroll nominated musician Hina has got an album out. It's her debut album, so she's coming in to chat about that. Tony Stamp's going to preview some musical films that you need to see at this year's New Zealand International Film Festival. We catch up with 90s grunge legends Mudhoney ahead of their New Zealand shows. And then RNZ Concerts host, he hosts 3 to 7, Brian Crump as our guest on the mixtape.
1: Yeah, that would be an interesting mixtape, Cara. That would be an interesting mixtape.
0: It definitely will be. You have to tune in at 4 o'clock to see what songs he picks.
1: Oh, can you give me one now? Go on.
0: No, I can't because I didn't do it. Tony did it.
1: Okay. But it's a big old show. It's a big old show. Hey,
0: yeah,
1: if you were asked to be in one of Amber's plays, particularly on lineup Copeboy, would you do it?
2: Go on, Cara. Would you?
0: I don't have the moves, I don't think.
1: Oh, come on, Cara.
0: Possibly.
1: Yeah. I would, but
0: depend.
1: But even though I've made it very clear I'm keen to be a part of it, I still haven't got the invite.
0: Watch your inbox.
1: What Maisie says when I says, can I be one of your background vocalists for your next album? She goes, oh, tēnā koe.
0: Maybe that's a hard no.
1: That's a hard no, yeah. Okay. Thank you all. Looking forward to the show. Kia ora, Cara Rickard there with Music 101. She's on after this. Now, Amber, you've been studying a master's.
2: Yes.
1: In Māori and Indigenous Leadership.
2: That's right, through the University of Canterbury. That's right, Māori and Indigenous Leadership. It was an amazing kaupapa, amazing course, because we were able to come together in wānanga for a lot of it. So people from throughout the motu doing a lot of work for their iwi. But my focus was on creating a system of reciprocal exchange between international Indigenous performing arts and performing artists, because we've got an amazing community of Indigenous performing artists around the world. We haven't yet cracked how to tour our work to each other, how to share reciprocally.
1: That's your kaupapa?
2: That's my kaupapa.
1: Have you developed a methodology for that?
2: I have.
1: How's it looking?
2: Well, I need to try and get out my mates from overseas to jump on board yet, so I'm yet to, like, we only just graduated in April.
1: Yeah.
2: And the methodology...
1: By the way, that is a great course.
2: Yeah.
1: My mate Che Wilson has been involved for a long time.
2: Yes.
1: It's a great course.
2: And he came along and had a great kōrero with us about, some wonderful things around Māori leadership, his Ariki model. Is incredible. So I'm yet to fully, get that model out through our mates, but around the world. But I'm hoping it'll have an impact.
1: Yeah. What you're doing is, by the way, something that I talk about a lot, is that, we tend to be reactive in the way that we do our research, right?
2: Mm.
1: It's always about, okay, here's what we know and understand from a literature review perspective, right?
2: Mm-hmm.
1: We know what we've got, and then we tend to respond to that rather than go, what do we think and what do our Indigenous brothers and sisters think, and then have a look at what everything else has been said and done and penned about it, and then go from there, which is what you're doing.
2: Well, yeah, what I'm trying to do is really go on what's a need. Yeah, what is an expressed need, and then go into the literature thereafter.
1: What is your main research question?
2: So my main research question is what is and what can be a reciprocal model of exchange in Indigenous performing arts.
1: Wow.
2: Yeah. And we're talking specifically about contemporary theatre, So if I can keep it really specific, and then we can extrapolate out to the different art forms. But as long as we can model something on that, something that's quite specific, make a model that is it's not about the pūtea, that's about the exchange and about communities around the world being able to benefit from Indigenous performing arts. Yeah, that's the kaupapa.
1: I threatened that we would talk about Te Rōpū Manutaki because your daughter's performing in Te Rōpū Manutaki.
2: Yes, my daughter has stood. And also Te Rōpū Manutaki will hopefully be performing again at Kōanga Festival.
1: Wow, okay, cool. Very good. No conflict of interest declared there, I can see, but anyway. So very simple question to close. Who's going to win Matatini next year?
2: Te Rōpū Manutaki, hands down.
1: hands down.
2: Also, they rehearse through at Te Pau Theatre. So, we've got our
1: buddy. Is that where they were? Oh, yeah, because there's like three kuppas trying to get the one marae out.
2: Yeah, we have a beautiful big space, actually. We have lots of kuppa who come and rehearse with us because our stage is nearly the same size as the Matatini stage.
1: Ah,
2: so it's a great space to rehearse.
1: I'll tell you what, Matatini's going to be awesome.
2: It is.
1: 56, 57.
2: Oh, next year we've got Matsuni and then the Auckland Arts Festival.
1: Yes.

0: right after it. Yep.
1: Yes. Tēnā koe, hoa.
0: Tēnā koe.
1: Thank you so much. We didn't even mention Mangamuka once. Oh, we just did.
0: There we go.
1: We just did.
0: There's Mangamuka.
1: E mihi ana. Thank you so much for coming in. Thank you also for listening to Mapuna today. It's the 1 o'clock news now. Te hewa mauri ora kia tātou katoa.
2: RNZ News at 1. Good afternoon, I'm Louise Pagonis. New Zealand football has raised concerns about the process that led to FIFA's now scrapped World Cup sell-off plans. FIFA's president, Gianni Infantino, has told international media late this morning that his proposal to sell stakes in its events and competitions arm to corporate investors is being scrapped. The proposal would have seen a commercial subsidiary give private buyers control over competitions, including the World Cup. The plan has sparked global condemnation from international organising confederations. New Zealand Football says the proposal lacked the independent governance, legal and financial assessment required to enable any robust evaluation of the matter. It says it will be raising its concerns directly with FIFA. The World Meteorological Organization is warning that the El Niño weather pattern is expected to intensify over the next 3 months, contributing to continued heat waves, especially in Europe. With more, here's the BBC's Imogen Folks.
3: This year had already seen higher than average temperatures before El Niño even got started. Globally, June was the second hottest month ever. In Europe, it was the hottest. Wildfires are raging in France and Spain. Drought is destroying crops across the continent. But the WMO predicts things are likely to get worse. The world can no longer afford to wait, the UN said today. Governments must take action now to protect populations from extreme heat and stop investing in fossil fuels.
2: Greek authorities have ordered the partial evacuation of a suburb west of Athens after a forest fire broke out on a nearby mountain. Local media say explosions were heard from the Mount Pokilo area, involving power grid infrastructure in the forest. Gale-forced winds have been fanning the flames. A Dunedin City councillor is describing a proposal to exclude urban Dunedin from a new Otago Unitary Authority as a ridiculous notion. This week, both Clutha District Council and Central Otago District Council have voted in favour of a proposal to amalgamate with Queenstown Lakes District Council, choosing to exclude Dunedin. Andrew Sims is critical of the plan, as he says a bigger unitary authority would bring more opportunities for all areas. However, Dunedin's mayor also isn't in favour of a single council for Otago. Sophie Barker says the Otago area is too big an area with a rural-urban divide. Councillors have until August the 9th to submit amalgamation plans to the government. The Public Service Association is calling on the Auditor General to investigate the Public Service Commission's use of paid online advertising against striking teachers and nurses. The Commission posted ads on social media criticising last year's mega strike, arguing genuine pay offers had been made. An independent review has found these ads risk being seen as not politically neutral. The Public Service Association Secretary Fleur Fitzsimons says the Commission's own integrity team raised concerns about the ads, but they were ignored. She says public funding was spent on the ads and the Auditor General needs to investigate. Archaeologists using laser scanning technology have discovered hundreds of ancient earthworks in the Amazon rainforest. The research reveals circles, squares, and other geometric figures known as geoliths beneath the forest canopy. The structures are spread across more than 4,000 square kilometres in the border region between Brazil, Bolivia, and Peru. That's the news.
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6: Yeah. Well.
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2: Coming up shortly, Cara Rickard will be here with Music 101. But first, the Met Service long-range forecast for all New Zealand to midnight on Wednesday. The situation, a low passes over the top of the North Island today while a ridge builds over central parts of New Zealand. In the south of the South Island, a weak front passes over later today. The ridge retreats to the North Island tomorrow while westerlies build over the South Island. Looking at the weather to midnight tomorrow for Northland, showers some heavy with possible thunderstorms, showers easing this afternoon then clearing overnight, mainly fine tomorrow. Auckland to Tomaranui, including Coromandel Bay of Plenty and Taupō, mainly fine. Frosty tomorrow morning with severe frosts in places inland. Taranaki to Kapiti, including Taihape. Cloudy periods, isolated light showers about the ranges today, mainly fine tomorrow with morning frosts. Gisborne to Wairarapa, also Wellington. Few showers, clearing to fine in Wellington and Wairarapa tonight, elsewhere tomorrow morning. Nelson Marlborough in Canterbury. Mainly fine, frosty tomorrow morning. Buller to Westland, fine, cloud increasing tomorrow with showers developing in the afternoon or evening. Otago, Fiordland and Southland, showers mainly about Fiordland, coastal Southland and Clutha. Isolated showers inland, clearing tomorrow morning. The Chatham Islands, showers possibly heavy with hail tomorrow morning. Gales southwesterlies this afternoon and tomorrow morning. The outlook for the following 3 days, starting with the North Island on Monday. Cloudy periods and isolated showers, mainly fine in the east. On Tuesday, showers clearing to fine, except about Wellington, Wairarapa and Gisborne. And Wednesday in the North Island, fine and frosty for most, except for a few showers in the south and east, clearing later. For the South Island now on Monday, showers in the south and west spreading to Canterbury and Marlborough, showers easing later. On Tuesday, the South Island mainly fine except for showers about Southland, Otago and Banks Peninsula. Clearing in the south later when showers spread to southern Marlborough. And on Wednesday, mainly fine, a frosty morning, a few showers develop about Buller from afternoon. And at the Chathams, showers becoming frequent on Monday afternoon with possible hail continuing into Tuesday, then gradually easing on Wednesday. Strong westerlies turning gale southwesterlies on Monday, turning gale southerly on Tuesday, then gradually easing on Wednesday. RNZ National, it's 7 minutes past one. I'll have more news at 2:00.

Tēnā koutou katoa, welcome along to Music 101, ko Kaharika, tēnei imihi atu nei kia koutou. I hope you're surviving this winter flu season. It's been a wild time in my household this past week, so I hope that you and your family have managed to avoid it. And if you haven't, I hope you are on the mend. That's why I sound a bit like I've got a cold today, but I actually feel fine. Anyway, we've got a great show for you this afternoon. Shortly, I speak with Tate Music Prize-winning songwriter Anthony Tonin about his first new music in 3 years and his immersive show cinematographer. Then Silver Scroll-nominated musician Hina shares her debut album, Descending Dreams. Tony Stamp previews some musical films you need to see at this year's New Zealand International Film Festival. And then it's my turn to share some songs on this week's edition of Song Crush. Then we're going to hear from 90s grunge legends Mudhoney ahead of their Aotearoa shows. Then at 4 o'clock, Brian Crump, host of RNZ Concerts 3 to 7, is picking songs on the mixtape. So lots coming up for you this afternoon. I'd love to hear from you. 2101 is the text number, so please get in touch. Let me know where you're listening from or what you're doing today. Have you managed to avoid the flu? How'd you get rid of it? What are your homemade cold and flu remedies? I'd love to hear. Now, this week marks 25 years since The Strokes released Is This It, an album many credited with kickstarting the indie rock revival of the early 2000s and influencing countless bands that followed. To celebrate the milestone, here's Last Night by The Strokes.

That was Glenn Hansard and Song of Good Hope, best known as the frontman of The Frames and for co-writing the Oscar-winning Falling Slowly from the film Once. Hansard died in a motorcycle crash in Dublin on Wednesday at the age of 56. Tributes have poured in from across the music world, including from Bruce Springsteen, Bono and Bob Geldof, remembering him as an extraordinary songwriter, performer and generous spirit. It's 16 minutes past 1 o'clock here on RNZ National, and I love this text that's come in. Granny's cold soother. Basically, ginger, lemon and garlic chopped and cooked up in my Thermomix. You cool it down, add a little bit of honey and sip it slowly and your cold is guaranteed to be gone. And if you can taste the garlic, then you're not sick enough. I will definitely give that a shot when I get home this afternoon. Keep the text coming in. 2101 is the text number. Anthony Tonin has just released his first new music in 3 years and is about to head out on tour. I'm going to chat with him shortly, but let's hear this new song first. It's called Executive Assistant.

0: You're listening to Music 101 on RNZ National. That was Anthony Tonnen, an executive assistant. His first new music in 3 years, and I'm very happy to have him in the RNZ studio today. Thanks for being here.
1: Tēnā koe, Kara. Thank you for having me.
0: First new song in 3 years. How does it feel to have it out?
1: It feels really good, actually. I've been pleasantly surprised at how many people were waiting for it. And just sometimes you walk around the supermarket and people sort of say to you, oh, I'd love you to release some new music. And so I'm glad that we can honour this, and we're trying to do it in a really big way and create a really full world around new music and give ourselves lots of opportunities to perform and see people.
0: Yeah, I love the kind of late 90s, early 2000s DJ dance pop music vibe. Do you think when people come up to you in the supermarket, this is the kind of song they were expecting you to put out?
1: Absolutely not. Absolutely not.
0: Because I do love, last time we spoke, you said, my whole life I've always wanted to be one of those artists that make people dance, but I've just kind of ended up being quite beard strokey. But I think this song is a good dance song.
1: Thank you. That is so great to hear, because I've been trying a long time. I mean, my first album was called Up Here for Dancing, and it was a reference to that. I genuinely thought I was making pop music. I've always felt I am making pop music. But the beats I was born with just are jilty and strange and a little bit beard strokey. And I guess some things have come together. I've been living in Whanganui for 10 years, and to be honest, it's been the time in my life when I've danced the most.
0: Right.
1: I've taken in a lot more new influences, but I've also just rediscovered my last years of high school, which was the time when, for this, you know, we look back on it as inevitable now, but it was actually quite a strange thing that for a while, the biggest pop music were these obscure people with CDJs and like big sampler keyboards full of samples.
0: Yeah.
1: Like pretty dorky people who suddenly were these DJ pop auteurs.
0: And really cool.
1: And was it cool? I can't tell, because I was a teenager. I just thought it was great because I was a teenager.
0: Yeah, and I guess the music back then too, you know, they used a lot of samples, but the way that you've created this work is kind of, instead of traditional sampling, you've kind of chopped up recordings of live music. What's it been like navigating that space between live instrumentation but kind of a club-focused production?
1: Well, it's been a really fortuitous accident, actually, because, you know, I've been interested in making this kind of music for a long time, but there's a long gestation period. I remember having a little tutorial with Alistair Deverick, Boy Crush, and he was telling me how he made electronic music, and he told me you essentially have to be an archivist or a librarian. You need to be keeping lots and lots of samples, because you never know when you'll find a thing that, you know, needs that tone. Sure, you can change the key, but only to a certain degree.
0: Yeah.
1: So when we started making this record, we started by having some very unstructured sessions with the band. They knew the songs, they knew the chords, and then we just timed ourselves and says, look, we're just going to take 2 hours on each song. And then we moved on. But the great thing was we didn't get the way to play the songs out of that.
0: Yeah.
1: But the other thing was we were quite sloppy with how we set up the mics, and this was not our intention. We were making demos.
0: Yeah.
1: But the mics had heaps of bleed on them. Mm-hmm. So when I went back home, I had all these files on my computer, and I still couldn't see the sound emerging. I was like, how can I figure this out from what I've got? And I started cutting up Stu's drum parts, taking some of his cool fills and taking his kick and his snare. And I'm like, well, I'm really slow on a computer DAW mixing program, but I'm really fast on a Deluge, this weird New Zealand instrument that I use. And so I just thought, okay, I'll cut up Stu and I'll put him on my Deluge and mix him like he's an 808.
0: Right.
1: But when I did that, I played the snare, and when you hit the snare, you could hear me mumbling on the PA in the background. And then when you played the hi-hat, you could hear this like kind of ambient noise, maybe the strings of the piano being slightly triggered. And I was like, oh, this sounds like, you know, one more time. you know, like it took.
0: Yeah.
1: Suddenly, I could sort of hear that sound, and I played with it a little bit, put a four to the floor beat on it, and sent it to Jonathan, and he said, "Okay, yeah, you found it. This is great." And I'm like, "But what? We couldn't work out what to do with bass."
0: Yeah.
1: And he said, "Okay, well, here's what you need: acid bass." And I actually didn't know what that was.
0: What is that? I don't know what it is either.
1: Yeah, and so I said, "What is it?" And he sent me the classic YouTube video, which I'm sure everyone will find, which is a couple of guys with this particular, I think it's a 303 keyboard, going. And I was like, "Oh, okay,
0: okay, I got it."
1: That.
0: Yeah.
1: But the amazing cheat about this process is, instead of needing to be an archivist, as Alistair suggested to me, if you recorded the song with lots of bleed, but at the right tempo and in the right key, then it was like you were collecting samples that were instantly going to work in your song.
0: Yeah, and so was this kind of the breakthrough for you and Jonathan of where everything kind of started for the album, the song?
1: Yeah, this was it. We as soon as Jonathan had figured out this bass thing, he happened to be overseas at the time.
0: Because he's part of the Beths, just if you're listening and you don't know.
1: Yep, and he's produced every one of my records, and we've worked together for about a decade now. He just disappeared for a month, and then sent me this, and he had taken the drums that I'd made on the Deluge, and he'd cut them up even further.
0: Yeah.
1: But that wasn't the end of the process either. I guess there was then a labour to, you can maybe take it too far. We went back to the studio and called in the band, and we said, okay, we want to do just like that, but again, but we're going to be deliberate.
0: Yeah.
1: It never works out as well. Didn't quite work as well, so we. But later on, when we were tracking this and some other music, we sent everything in advance. I went and played a show, a secret show, where I had to really nail things together in a way that you only do when you've got to perform it live.
0: Mm-hmm.
1: And actually, when I did a secret show, preparing for it was when I figured out two big things. One was, if I used two deluges instead of one and I synced them, then they would be like CDJs. And I could kind of blend from one to the other and perform the way that a DJ performs. The second thing I realized is if I was in that guise, I could put a high-pass filter on one side and a low-pass filter on the other side and have an extremely cheesy, filtered 30 seconds.
0: Yeah.
1: And then slowly rise it up, and then slam all the filters off.
0: Yeah.
1: Up with the index finger.
0: Yeah.
1: And
0: like a real DJ.
1: Like a real DJ in 2004. But to finish it off, you know, out of that, I think we got the total scaffold of the song. But then we took it back to the band and got David and Stu and Sam and Brooke to overdub again over. So you've got this mixture of development with the band, chopping it all up and turning it into something else, and then coming in and doing the traditional recording process.
0: What a process.
1: A process is good. I mean, a process, you know, life is process, I guess. Yeah. It does take a while.
0: But. Yeah. I want to talk about cinematographer as well, because you're taking that on a massive tour. Last time we spoke, you had premiered it at the Nelson Arts Festival, and everyone was asking, you know, when can we see it? Is it going to tour? And I'm happy to say nearly a year later, it's heading out there into the world.
1: Yeah, it's going to tour, and it was always the plan. And actually, early on, Jonathan and I did a planning session, and sort of said, "Well, what do we aim for when we're starting a big new project with music primarily?" You know, I'm a songwriter. We both judge ourselves by albums, but it just felt like just getting an album out of the project wasn't enough, and it wasn't honoring what is possible with a set of music, and what I've learned from shows like my Railland show, where I took people on trains, or the Synthesized Universe show where I went to planetariums. So we said, well, we should be trying to build an album and a show.
0: Mm.
1: And I kind of had to think to myself, because it'd been a while since I used to do a lot of international touring.
0: Mm.
1: It was pretty hard yakka.
0: Yeah.
1: I kind of focused on my New Zealand audience for a while lately. So made this preposterous scheme 3 or 4 years ago with Jonathan. I will do a world tour of New Zealand cities. So the New Zealand cities plus Melbourne and London.
0: Okay.
1: And that's what we're announcing now. We're going to, in October and November, we're going to do 6 dates around the world, 4 of them in New Zealand.
0: Cinematographer is immersive. It's an ode to cinema, turn of the millennium, dance culture, and a whole bunch of other things. When you're doing a bigger tour, do you have to scale it differently? How does that work?
1: My goal with this show was to make it scalable, I guess, to be possible eventually for me to be able to do it in a house concert if I needed to.
0: Yeah.
1: And so we've done all sorts of little things, like we worked really hard on what the performance setup would be so that everything was light and so that I could travel by public transport.
0: Yeah.
1: So I have 2 dollies that fit in my suitcase and pack down, and all of my gear can fit on 2 dollies, so I can move the keyboards around the stage.
0: Yeah.
1: One keyboard with the double deluge DJ station, the other with a tiny little keyboard, which allows me to play some of the lines and things. Essentially, we've consciously built this with a big team. When we did the Nelson Arts Festival, we did it with 5 people. But always the plan being that we would be able to get smaller and smaller so that I can actually take it a bit further. But in terms of concept, I mean, you can do the biggest, craziest thing you like when you're just telling a story.
0: Yeah.
1: It's just time.
0: Yeah.
1: And coming up with the story, and the process for us was kind of interesting. I'd never written a storyboard before. Mm. But I tell you what, I've done a lot of PowerPoint presentations. So I got the team, which was Daniel, my designer, Theo, our videographer, Erica, our VJ, and Wendy and Mel on lights and sound, and my wife, Carlia, who's had to figure out how to dress us. I booked them all in for a Zoom meeting where I would present the first draft of the show, which I would perform entirely as a PowerPoint presentation. But out of that pressure, I got the story, and the story is the story of the Situationist International trying to take over Europe in the 1960s. And the conceit is that I, as a turtleneck wearing revolutionary, am trying to restart this movement in Whanganui.
0: Oh, wow.
1: In the new millennium with Y2K dance music.
0: I love that. And so, was the original idea just to perform it in cinemas, but now you'll just perform it in any venue?
1: Yeah, that did cross my mind. And still love to perform it in cinemas, and we're really delighted to be using the Hollywood. The main problem with the original idea with cinemas was how danceable the music became, because it's pretty
0: hard. There's no dance floor in a
1: cinema.
0: There's
1: no dance floor in a cinema. So our dream really is to, if we can find kind of black box style spaces, then we can have the best of both. We can have seats for those people who really need them and really want them for this kind of show, but also a dance pit. And we've been really careful, particularly with New Zealand. All the venues on this run will have standing dancing space and a seat with a view.
0: That's so good. So you're playing Auckland, Whanganui, Christchurch, Wellington, then Melbourne, and then London, and then you're going on an 18-day tour in Europe. Is that with the show, or is that just you performing
1: that's
0: your own
1: me.
0: Music?
1: That's just me. So I've been doing a few support slots lately, and the great thing about this setup is that it's so versatile and so light, and I literally just wheel on and off the stage before the main act.
0: Yeah.
1: So, but I'm playing this music, but I... yeah, I don't need to bring along a projector or anything like that with the veils. I'll just be honoured to play play 25 minutes before they start.
0: Yeah, and so all of the music from the cinematographer, that's coming out as an album?
1: That's something we're figuring out. But I guess what we are thinking is that this show deserves its own world, and we're releasing this show as if it's a movie, I guess. You know, and this song and some of the things that we're sharing in the next couple of weeks, I guess, is our trailer. But it would be hard to delve into them both. Mm-hmm. And when we get to album, there's some special things that go with that. But for now, really thinking about the show and being able to release some music.
0: Yeah. Awesome. Well, I'm excited to see what else is next to come. If you want those tour dates to see Anthony Tonin and cinematographer around the country, if you just text tour to 21001, I'll fire them all back to you. Thank you so much for coming in for a chat today.
1: Thank you for your time, Cara.

To Free Hands by Anthony Tonin, one of my favourites from his back catalogue. Again, if you want to catch him out on tour, you can just text tour to 2101. You can go see cinematographer and have a great time, because lots of people were texting in as the interview was happening, asking who I was talking to. So yeah, Anthony Tonin, just text tour to 2101. All right, Te Whanganui Aotearoa singer-songwriter Romy Wrights has just released her debut album, Andy. Although the album explores the highs and lows of romantic and familial love, the red thread running through it is the story of her close friendship with Andrea Ordani, also known as DJ Andy Heartthrob, who died in January. Let's take a listen to this tune. It's called Quick to Forget.

That was Hannah Everingham and Oranges. The Ototahi songwriter has just announced her upcoming new album. It's called Big Surprise, and she's throwing some big surprise parties all across Aotearoa, New Zealand this spring. So I'll keep you posted on the dates. I actually talked to Hannah earlier in the year about the creation of the album, and it's awesome. So you should definitely check it out. 2101 is a text number if you'd like to get in touch. Sarah in Kirikiriroa, Hamilton, has said, I had the enormous pleasure of seeing Anthony Tonin several times across Waikato venues, so of course I snatched up the opportunity to go with friends to his Tāmaki Makaurau performance, as well as buying tickets for my boy in London for his 27th birthday. And Rochelle's also texted and said, I love that man, Anthony Tonin. Incredible. Keep the messages coming in. 2101 is the text number. Thank you for your cold and flu remedies as well. Someone else has texted and said just chew and swallow straight garlic. Don't know how I feel about that, but you know what? When you're sick, you'll give anything a go. Following the acclaimed appearances at Spool Festival and Electric Avenue in February last year, South London's neo-soul visionary Green Tea Ping is returning to Aotearoa this November for her long-awaited debut New Zealand headline shows. They're going to be awesome. Let's listen to her song, Who Man.

0: PJ Harvey and Voyager, her first song in 3 years. Written at the request of British physicist Brian Cox, PJ Harvey developed the song from a draft for her next album, adopting the voice of the NASA probe Voyager 2 to match the theme of spaceman Cox's emergence tour. However she came up with it, a great song, and I'm looking forward to her new album coming out. All right, it's nearly time for the news, but 2101 is the text number if you'd like to get in touch. Coming up after 2 o'clock, I'm going to talk with Silver Scroll nominated musician Hina about her debut album, Descending Dreams. We're going to talk about films you need to see at this year's New Zealand International Film Festival, and we catch up with 90s grudge legends Mudhoney as well, so I'll see you soon.
1: RNZ News at 2. Good afternoon, I'm Louise Pagonis. After a global outcry, FIFA President Gianni Infantino has ditched plans to sell a stake in the World Cup to private investors. A senior FIFA official had resigned over the proposal, while European soccer's governing body, UEFA, voted to boycott all FIFA tournaments. Here's the BBC's Pierre Vickery.
2: Gianni Infantino said the proposal

0: proposal had created division within the sport. The FIFA presidents climbed down after widespread opposition from both within World Football's governing body and from regional confederations will be seen as a humiliating defeat. Though Mr. Infantino tried initially to ride out the criticism, the growing opposition to his plans forced his hand, and he has now formally withdrawn the proposal.
1: And New Zealand Football says it will raise concerns with FIFA about the process that led to the World Cup sell-off plans. It says the proposal lacked the independent governance, legal and financial assessment required to enable any robust evaluation of the matter. At least three people have been killed in another night of heavy Russian bombardment of the Ukrainian capital, Kyiv. The city's mayor says a residential building had partially collapsed in a ballistic missile strike, while some warehouses were on fire. Russia has stepped up attacks on the capital in recent months. Ukraine is chronically short of air defences capable of downing ballistic missiles, which travel at several times the speed of sound. Two new train stations have been formally opened in southern Auckland this afternoon to meet the demands of a growing population. Services on the Drury and Pairata railway stations will begin tomorrow, with trains running every 10 minutes at peak times on weekdays. The Rail Minister, Winston Peters, says they'll serve Drury, Pairata, Franklin and South Auckland, with two platforms at each of the stations, 350 car parks and bus connections. He says about 130,000 more people are expected in the region over the coming decades. The mayor of the Queenstown Lakes District says an influx of tourists is causing massive traffic problems across the Wakatipu Basin. It's setting up a mayoral task force to help reduce congestion. John Glover says the network has reached a tipping point, with a drive that once took 10 minutes now taking 90.
2: I guess with winter peak season and school holidays, that our sort of state highway networks are really struggling to cope at peak times. There's a real pinch points when the network is pretty close to failing, and anything that exacerbates that, it might be one of the usual side streets being closed or maybe traffic light sequencing, and we are sort of seeing some significant gridlock.
1: John Glover says visitors have been commenting about the problems on social media, and those living in new housing developments are struggling to get onto the state highway. Police in the US state of Arizona have released two ransom notes related to the abduction of Nancy Guthrie, the mother of high-profile television presenter Savannah Guthrie. The first note, which they believe is credible, demanded millions in Bitcoin. The other is a follow-up letter claiming the 84-year-old died shortly after being abducted from her home near Tucson 6 months ago. The notes have been released in the hope someone might recognise the writing patterns, which could help lead to an arrest. That's the news.
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2: Back to Music 101 shortly, but first a short forecast from Met Service to midnight on Sunday. For Northland, showers some heavy with thunderstorms possible. Showers easing this evening, then clearing to fine overnight. Auckland to North Taranaki, including Coromandel, Bay of Plenty, Taupo and Tomaranui. Isolated showers in North Auckland, clearing this afternoon, otherwise fine. Frosty tomorrow morning with severe frost possible inland. South Taranaki to Kapiti, including Taihape. Cloudy periods today, fine tomorrow with morning frost. Gisborne to Wairarapa, also Wellington, scattered showers, clearing to fine in Wellington and Wairarapa tonight and elsewhere tomorrow morning. Nelson Marlborough and Canterbury, showers about Banks Peninsula clearing this afternoon, otherwise fine with morning frost. Buller to Westland fine today, becoming mostly cloudy tomorrow with showers spreading north. Fiordland, Otago and Southland, showers about Fiordland, coastal Southland and Clutha, isolated showers elsewhere clearing to fine tomorrow morning. And the Chatham Islands, showers some heavy with hail. It's just coming up for 6 minutes past two. I'll have more news at 3:00.

No Mai Hoki Mai, welcome back to Music 101 on RNZ National. It's great to have you with us here this afternoon. Shortly, Silver Scroll nominated musician Henna will join me to share her debut album, Descending Dreams. Then Tony Stamp previews some musical films that you need to see at this year's New Zealand International Film Festival. 90s grunge legends Mudhoney talk with Elliot Childs ahead of their New Zealand shows. And then it's my turn to share some songs on this week's edition of Song Crush. At 4 o'clock, Brian Crump, host of RNZ Concerts 3 to 7, is picking songs on the mixtape. 2101 is the text number if you'd like to get in touch. I do love hearing from you. My text machine. I had some text to read out, but the text machine has just died, so I won't do that. But I'll get it working again, and you can text me on 2101. Now, last month, galactic funk outfit Black Comet opened for Thundercat, and lots of the videos that I saw were of them performing their version of the 1988 Bobby Brown classic hit My Prerogative, and since performing it they've decided to release it as a song. So let's listen to it together. I would love to hear what you think. It's Black Comet and My Prerogative.

You're listening to Music 101 on RNZ National. That was Kavinsky and Night Call, which you might recognise from the opening credits of the Ryan Gosling film Drive. Kavinsky, born Vincent Balliol Gray, died this week at the age of 50. It is 15 minutes past 2 o'clock. 2101 is the text number if you'd like to get in touch. Justin says, Cara, superb tunes as usual. Thanks for making our Saturdays joyful. And in a similar style, someone else has said, I'm loving today's Music 101 selection, keeping me grooving while I wash the floors. Also, lots of people loving that Black Comet Bobby Brown cover. Bobby Brown takes me back to my Form 1 disco. And I must say, maybe that's a better version than the original. Someone else has said Supergroup vibes. I love it. And another one, thanks for the interview with Anthony Tonin. I heard Leave Love out of it and recognised his voice. It's good to have new music that I can relate to at my advanced age. I will follow this interesting man. He is very interesting and he's got great tunes too. So, yeah, we're big fans of Anthony Tonin here on Music 101 as well. All right, yesterday Silver Scroll nominated musician Henna released her debut album Descending Dreams. She's going to join me to discuss how the album came together, but first let's hear her tune Hope Has Teeth.

0: You're listening to Music 101 on RNZ National. That was Hope Has Teeth from Descending Dreams, a debut album from Hina, which was released out into the world yesterday, and she's popped in for a kōrero. Thanks for coming in.
1: Oh, thanks for having me, Kara.
0: How does it feel having your debut album out there in the world?
1: Pretty crazy, actually. Yeah, it's like, it feels like it's been a really long time coming, but then at the same time, like, it's happened really quickly. I feel like time's just been this weird circular kind of thing the whole time it's been going on.
0: Yeah, well, we were just talking off air about, like, the last time we spoke, and it was when you were putting out the songs that you'd done with the Del Maori Song Hubs, which feels like a really long time ago.
1: Yeah, ages ago. Feels like another life.
0: Yeah. I also saw you share on social media the vinyl being pressed. What did that feel like, holding that in your hands? Because this is the first thing you've ever put out on vinyl?
1: Yeah, yeah. It was really surreal, actually. It was so, I honestly felt kind of emotional because it's been like quite a really long journey to make this album, and like a lot of stuff has happened. My life's really different now than when I started. And so holding this like physical representation of that process was really unique, actually. I haven't quite had an experience like that before.
0: Yeah. And so you say that it has been, you know, quite a long time from starting the album to finishing it, and lots of things have happened in your life. When you're playing the songs now and looking back at them, do they mean something different, or how do they feel?
1: Yeah, they totally mean something different. And it's actually really interesting. Often with a lot of these songs, I wrote them and didn't really understand exactly what they meant even. So I sort of wrote them and it came out in a bit of a, it just all came out at once, all the lyrics, all the music. And then I sort of looked at the lyrics and was thinking, what is this even about? And it's really interesting how the songs have revealed themselves to me as I've been making the album now again, playing them live. They get a whole new meaning. So I'm like learning about myself, learning about my music in real time.
0: I wanted to ask, you know, have you discovered anything about yourself that you didn't kind of realize you were processing while you were writing the songs?
1: Yeah, for sure, for sure. Mainly relational things, actually. Like, I feel like relationships are a real source of fodder for me creatively.
0: Yeah.
1: Because they're like a mirror for ourselves. Yeah. We, you know, see other people and then see ourselves reflected back. And definitely discovered a lot about myself, a lot about the people around me who I'm like very close with, and how we connect and how our lives intersect and overlap. And yeah, it's been interesting.
0: Yeah, yeah. It's funny because in real life, you're a really happy, upbeat person, and then you listen to your lyrics and it's like, who hurt you?
1: Totally. I know. It's like, oh my gosh, somebody fix her.
0: So talk to me about the way that the album was recorded, because there's one song, right, that you guys just recorded in one take, all in a room together. Was that how most of the album was recorded?
1: Pretty much, yeah. That song in particular, The Fountain, that was probably the most in the room jam vibes out of the whole thing. But yeah, there was seven of us in Roundhead downstairs in the Brick Room. Mm-hmm. And we just were all in one room, recorded like the main bones of the song, really. Like, well, not even bones, more than bones, really, because there were so many of us. And then later on, like, added harmonies, added a bit of percussion, like extra percussion, and a string section. So yeah, there was a lot of building, but all in that room is where the bulk of it really happened.
0: Yeah. Did you play strings too? Because you were traditionally trained as a violinist, right?
1: Yeah, yeah. So it was really cool, actually, to play strings on my own album. It was this weird, like, am I a session musician right now for myself?
0: But that is one thing, you know, like, I often see you in here at RNZ because you are a session musician. You play in everybody else's band.
1: Yeah, I love it too. It's like, it's almost, I'm not going to say more fun than a solo project, but I think it's light relief compared to putting your own music out, because there's so much that goes with it and it's so personal. But yeah, when I've come in here for other people's bands, it's always been great fun. And it's great fun for myself too, don't get me wrong, but a different kind of fun.
0: Yeah, yeah. Is that maybe why the album took a while, because you're so busy doing cop up with other people as well?
1: I think it sort of mainly took a while because there were so many people involved and so many moving parts that it was like just the Venn diagram of doom, I like to call it, of availabilities of everyone. And trying to find time to do all the work. But when I think about the work that got done, if you compressed it down into like a working week, it probably wouldn't be that long. But it's just because, you know, things drag. Also, things need to marinate. Yeah. I feel like that's really important.
0: Yeah.
1: Yeah.
0: Was there a reason why you decided to record it that way with so many different people? Could they capture something that you just couldn't capture with a few less people?
1: I think, yeah, I started off with the idea to have a really minimalist album, and then it sort of grew to quite a maximalist one.
0: A very maximalist, very maximalist one.
1: But I think in the past I've tried to do so much myself, and I love collaborating as well. So getting so many different people involved just brings this really unique flavour to all the songs, I think. And especially in an age where we're kind of with, you know, dare I start to talk about AI, but there's something really special about getting a whole bunch of human beings in a room together in a way that you kind of, you can't synthesize that, like the energy and the chemistry and all the little mistakes. Because when you sort of take the individual parts, there are quite a few, you know, boo-boos in there, but it's really cool. It's like what makes it special and interesting, and I love that part.
0: Yeah, so have you left some of those mistakes in there?
1: Totally, yeah.
0: But I also think, I mean, I've listened to the album, and to my ears, I couldn't hear anything that sounded like a mistake to me.
1: Exactly.
0: But, you know, would only like very qualified musician be able to pick it up?
1: Yeah, I mean, maybe not even a qualified, like it's just so deeply embedded in the songs that it's this, it's almost like the mistakes have become part of it, and I think there's something really beautifully human about imperfection as well. Like for me, perfection is kind of a bit boring. It's like a computer can do that, anyone can really do that, but when you feel and hear human beings just having fun together and like maybe someone giggles or someone like, you know, knock something that's next to them on a shelf, it adds to the whole feeling that you're like in the room and you're making music together, and there's something really special about that.
0: Yeah, I mean, you have mentioned that the album is quite personal, and you know, you had to get comfortable with how that would be perceived by people and what they would think, but now that it's out in the world, have you kind of like eased up on those feelings a little bit?
1: Yeah, I think so. I think I've sort of thought about the album being like Nanny McPhee for me. So like her work with me is done, and I'm just keen for it to find who it needs to find and say what it needs to say to other people, and leave it open to interpretation, I think. Because for me, like the best music that I love, it means something to me that it might not necessarily mean to the writer, might mean something else to someone else over here. And that's what I love about music too. You can kind of explore yourself in amongst what's going on.
0: Yeah, well, I love that even The Fountain, you know, lyrically it sounds pretty straightforward, but it all seems like a metaphor that anyone can interpret however they like.
1: Yeah, totally. And it's quite, what's the word? Opaque. Like, it's not very clear. Even when I wrote it, I was like, what is going on? Like, what is this song about? And it slowly revealed itself to me. And I'm quite excited to learn what it means to other people as well, because I'm sure it'll mean heaps of different things, probably.
0: And I've got to say, congratulations on Cuckoo being nominated for a Silver Scroll Award.
1: Thank you. Thanks. Yeah, it's crazy. When I got the email, I was sitting at work and I really wanted to, I internally screamed. And then I think, like, the person who sits across from me from work was like, are you okay? And I was like, I really want to tell you, but it's media embargoed for a week and a half, so I can't, but I'll tell you soon.
0: I've spoke to some people who have also been nominated who didn't even think about entering their song, let alone having it voted for, because it's such a prestigious award in this country too. It's the one that all the songwriters want.
1: Yeah, it's crazy. It's sort of been like on a pedestal for me forever since I started writing music. I was like, oh my gosh, the scrolls, the silver scrolls. In my mind, it's like the platinum scrolls, the golden scrolls. But I just put it in and I was like, why not? I mean, I released it, see what happens. And then that happened and it kind of still doesn't feel real that I'm a finalist, but
0: Because was the song the first single from the album?
1: Yeah, first single that I put out from the album. Yeah, so it's kind of, it is surreal. It doesn't actually feel that real, even when I see my little face on the tile and stuff, I'm like, who's that?
0: So why did you feel like this was the song to be the first single from the album?
1: I think it's quite, like you said before, I'm quite a happy, upbeat person, and my music's a bit you know, melancholy and in the feels. And this one, it is lyrically still sort of like Who Hurt Her, but musically, like instrumentally, it's fun. I thought it was fun. And there's so much, it takes you on a journey as well, like the chord progressions and stuff that we developed further with the band. Like I had the bones of the song and then we took it into the studio and workshopped it. I thought it was just quite cool. And there's so many different vibes going on. There's like the 60s French pop thing. There's like spaghetti western. There's mariachi trumpets. It's, yeah. There was just a whole lot going on. And also, conveniently, it was the one that I got funding for. So I had money to put towards it and make a music video and put it out as a single. So that helped too with the thinking of when to do it.
0: Yeah, yeah. Because what does the name of the song mean?
1: It's basically like hi in French. Like when you pick up the phone, you're like, coucou. Like, coucou. Hi.
0: Ah.
1: Yeah.
0: Right, yeah. Because I was like, for a while, I was like, how do I even say that name?
1: Yeah. It also can, like, it's a play on being a bit cuckoo, being kind of crazy, because that's, you know, who I am.
0: Yeah, cool. I love for the album as well that you've been sharing stuff on Substack.
1: Yeah, yeah. That was new. I kind of got a bit tired of constantly thinking of how to keep people engaged with short form content, and I have quite a lot to say, as you might have realised throughout the course of knowing me. So I was thinking, oh man, I want to go deeper and share more with people in a way that feels like I can sink my teeth into what I want to say. So yeah, just decided, a couple of my friends had Substacks and I thought, oh, that's pretty cool. I might do that. Give it a go.
0: Yeah, and it's nice for people that really connect with your music to get a vibe and get an idea about what the songs might mean or what you were going through when you wrote the album and just connect with it a bit more.
1: Yeah, and I think that's what I've loved about reading other people's Substacks. And it was never like, I didn't start Substack to like support myself or to even expect people to read it. It was kind of almost just like journal entries, if the songs weren't personal enough. just go a bit deeper and almost have like a record of the process. Like I try and write it sort of maybe a week before or a week after releasing or whenever, just like around the actual release, so it's quite current and
0: yeah. So you recorded the band with a lot of people. What are the live shows for the album release going to be like? Are they going to be very maximalist as well?
1: To be honest, yeah. Like there's a 5-piece band, including myself, and then I'm getting Olivia and Sandy, who played cello and violin respectively on the recordings, to come along as well. And so, yeah, there's going to be 7 of us on stage. Fenn Eichner on bass. He's from Lips and all the things. And Anna Coddington, that's actually where I met him, was playing with Anna. And then Hamish Morgan on the drums, Dave Kahn, Francesca Parasini, and, yeah, me, Olivia Wilding, Sandy New. So, yeah, it's going to be a good time, I hope.
0: Yeah, if people want to – is there still tickets to the show if people want to come along?
1: Yes. We're close to selling out crazily. There are still tickets available under the radar. I think if you just search Henna Descending Dreams, it'll probably come up.
0: And if you just text Henna to 2101, I will fire you back a link with all of the ticket info. Because when's the show?
1: 6th of August at Kahui St. David's.
0: You've got quite a strong connection with that place, right?
1: Yeah.
0: Did you film a video in there?
1: Yeah, the one for South Pacific Sun. I just filmed it with my mum. In Kahui St. David's, it was like I was the spectre, the ghost of the building, running around in like little angel wings. But my first encounter was when I was still at school. I think if my memory serves me correctly, I got put on detention to go there and like prep for sale the quatrefoils, Max Gimblett's quatrefoils that were all over the outside of the building as like a fundraiser basically to save the building. I first went to Kahui St. David's then and have since obviously been back heaps. It's like a family tradition that we go there for Anzac Day or Anzac Eve, really. It's really special to do the show there. It kind of feels quite full circle. Did all the photos with Ebony Lamb for the album there. So, yeah, it's woven itself quite deeply into the process of my album, unexpectedly. Yeah. I didn't plan for it to be like that, which is cool.
0: Awesome. Hey, well, should we play Cuckoo as the last song yeah. for our chat today? Congratulations on the album.
1: Thank you so much.
0: And again, if you want to go see Henna and her band playing songs from the album, just text Henna to 21011 and I'll fire you back a link. Thank you.
1: Thanks so much, Cara. Mm-hmm.

That was Hina and her Silver Scroll nominated song Cuckoo. If you'd like the info for her album release show, you can just text Hina to 2101. It's 22 minutes to 3 o'clock here on RNZ National, and shortly we're going to preview some films that you should see at the New Zealand International Film Festival. But right now, before that, let's throw it back to 1995 with the Beastie Boys and Root Down.

0: That was Sonic Youth with Youth Against Fascism, and prior to that, the Beastie Boys. They're two bands who feature in this year's New Zealand International Film Festival. And here to tell us more is Tony Stamp. Hi, Tony.
1: Kia ora, Cara.
0: So have you been to check out the films at the film festival already, or have you like ticked everything off in your little booklet about what you want
1: to
0: see?
1: Goodness me, no. I've been to two so far. The first film we're going to talk about, The Best Summer, I was really hoping to have seen this for this show so that I could talk about it a bit more in depth, but through to a series of mishaps, I have not. But I would like to talk about it anyway. There's a few more screenings here in Auckland before the festival moves around the country. So yeah, should we start with this one?
0: Yeah, okay. Tell me all about it.
1: So Tamara Davis is the name of the filmmaker, and she used to be married to Mike D from the Beastie Boys. Mm-hmm. She found a box of camcorder tapes in her house a couple of years ago, and it's full of footage of hanging out on tour with Beastie Boys, the Foo Fighters, Sonic Youth, Pavement, and the Amps. All bands I love with all my heart, and I'm pretty sure you feel the same, Cara.
0: Yeah, definitely.
1: And so apparently it's very, you know, very, very candid, behind the scenes, sort of fly on the wall sort of stuff. I don't think anyone imagined that it would become a movie. But yeah, like I say, I mean, people like you and me are going to be curious. So I cannot wait to check that one out.
0: Yeah, it's so cool when people find that kind of old archive footage that can really capture a time in a band's career, which also really resonates with the people who were discovering the music at the same time.
1: Yeah, well, again, like you and me, what a time. The glorious 1990s, yeah.
0: Yeah, iconic. What are some of the other musical films at the festival? Is there a few this year?
1: Well, it's one of those things that when, I mean, that one was such a standout. And then when I started to dig into the program, I found a bunch. So one that stands out is called My Humble Friend, Fonoti Pati Umanga. This is about the bass player from the Holidaymakers, who played on Sweet Lovers, their massive hit. And then in 2005, slipped in the shower and was paralyzed from the neck down. He went through a period of depression and has since turned this into, it's a stage play. I'm not sure if it's a musical, called Portrait of a Humble Disabled Samoan. And yeah, this is a documentary shot by, I think, a friend of his about how he sort of turned his life around following that.
0: Wow.
1: Yeah, I think that would be quite a touching one. Mm. Another one that stood out is called Whistle. This is, I'm just going to read the caption for this. It says, at the Masters of Musical Whistling Competition, where virtuoso whistlers compete for global supremacy and bragging rights, we follow an array of quirky personalities and dazzling talents in a film sure to be a crowd pleaser. So that's whistlers from Japan, America, Spain, all coming together to
0: wow. to whistle. I didn't know it was such a thing.
1: Well, nor did I. I mean, this is the great thing about the festival, right? And another one that stood out is called Everybody Digs Bill Evans. This is about the legendary jazz pianist. This is like a fictional sort of recreation of part of his life. I think when he had stopped making music, I think it covers a weekend in his life, something like that. But I'm sure there's lots of great music in there. One more that I just briefly wanted to shout out is Foot Trot Flats, The Dog's Tale from 1986. I loved this as a kid. And I'm mentioning it because it's the movie that gave us Slice of Heaven by Dave Dobbin and Herbs, number two, in the Waiata 100 hosted by you.
0: Yeah, so is that available to watch again at the film festival?
1: They are, yeah, I'm not sure if it's 4K or if it's new print, but it is, playing in cinemas.
0: Huh, how good.
1: Cool, eh?
0: And so those are all of your picks to check out at the film festival? I guess there's so many to pick from and you can't see all of them.
1: I've got, those are my big ones. I've got a few more sort of tangential ones. Shall I run through those?
0: Go for it.
1: So as part of Ngā Whanaunga Aotearoa, you can go and see Lady Shaka, Sonic Sands, directed by Ursula Williams, who you had on the mixtape last week. I wanted to shout out Teenage Sex and Death at Camp Miasma because Alex G did the soundtrack, and you and I are big fans of Alex G.
0: Big fans, yep.
1: And then two more just to tick off. Big Girls Don't Cry, which is one of the ones that I have seen. That's directed by Paloma Schneiderman, who is Silver Scroll nominated this year for her work with Samara Olofa and Mokotron. Silver Scroll nom and a debut movie is pretty cool.
0: Yeah, and that film's like been huge. Like, there's been so much amazing press for that film all around the world, not just here in New Zealand.
1: Incredible. She is having such a year. The final one I just wanted to mention is a local film. It's called Mum, I'm Alien Pregnant, directed by a duo called Thunderlips.
0: But and starring it's got Hun Lynch in it.
1: Our friend Hun Lynch, yeah.
0: I remember when I talked to her about her debut album, we ended up talking about this film and the fact that she's some, you know, she's got a big American agent, and so she's this amazing musical talent, but also a fantastic actor as well.
1: I mean, similar to Paloma, right? These multi-talented, multi-hyphenates. Mm-hmm. Mama Malian Pregnant sounds crazy in a good way. I'm looking forward to it.
0: Yeah, I'd really like to see that one too. Okay, cool. Well, should we play some Hun Lynch, shall we?
1: It seems appropriate.
0: All right, this is her tune. Nana, thanks, Tony Stamp.
1: See you soon.

0: That was Lady Shaka and Good Times featuring Ruby Doo here on RNZ National. There's an awesome doco, as you mentioned earlier, called Sonic Sands that is out at the New Zealand International Film Festival, so you should check it out. Kate's texted in and asked what the name of that Beastie Boys film is. It is called The Best Summer. And if you are a fan of 90s grunge, then stay tuned, because after the news we catch up with the legends Mudhoney ahead of their Aotearoa shows. I'm going to pick some songs on Song Crush as well. And then there's quite a few people texting in about the henna tickets, but I didn't tell you how to spell her name. So if you just text HINA to 2101, I'll send you back the link and I'll see you after the news.
1: RNZ News at 3. Kia ora, good afternoon. I'm Louise Pagonis. The Public Service Association is calling on the Auditor General to investigate the Public Service Commission's use of paid online advertising against striking teachers and nurses. The Commission posted ads on social media criticising last year's mega strike, arguing genuine pay offers had been made. An independent review has found that these ads risk being seen as not politically neutral. The Public Service Association's secretary, Fleur Fitzsimon, says the Commission's own integrity team raised concerns about the ads, which were ignored.
2: I'm concerned that the Auditor General has already ruled out further action. Public funding was spent. The process lacked rigour. The Auditor General now needs to investigate.
1: Fleur Fitzsimon says the advertising was inflammatory and unhelpful, and it should not happen again. Labor says a bill allowing retailers to trespass people from multiple locations may prevent vulnerable people from accessing essential goods and services. The Justice Select Committee

0: He is recommending the Trespass Amendment Bill be passed into law. The bill gives retailers the discretion to trespass people from multiple sites without needing to have reasonable cause to suspect that they intend to trespass on those places. Labor says that, despite some improvements to the bill, it remains concerned about the proposed scope of the notices. It's also unsure if doubling trespass fines to $2,000 will work as a deterrent. Hundreds of migrants are roaming the streets of the small Spanish enclave of Ceuta in what has sparked a diplomatic crisis for Spain. Up to 60,000 migrants swarmed into the territory, swimming from Morocco and climbing around the breakwater holding the border fence. More than 48,000 have now returned voluntarily. But this local resident says hundreds remain and they're hungry and thirsty.
1: That is normal. They are human beings. They go in hundreds in stores. So people feel afraid. So they close their shops. We cannot buy anything. We went to buy bread this morning. There is no way you can get bread today in Ceuta.
0: Italy has suspended Europe's border-free Schengen arrangements with Spain for a month following the mass influx. Police are turning to the public to help figure out the cause of a car crash which killed a 24-year-old woman in the central Hawke's Bay last week. Last Saturday, about 3 p.m, a silver Holden VX Commodore left the southbound lane of State Highway 2 near Altane and crashed, killing Sonique Gladian Campbell from Waipawa. Two other occupants of the car are in a serious condition. Senior Sergeant Craig Vinning says police want to speak to anyone who saw the car the day of the crash. They also want anyone with dash cam footage of the car travelling towards Ōtani that day to contact them. That's the news.
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0: And back to Cara and Music 101 shortly, but first the short forecast from Med Service to midnight on Sunday. For Northland, showers some heavy with thunderstorms possible, showers easing this evening, then clearing to fine overnight. Auckland to North Taranaki, including Coromandel, Bay of Plenty, Taupō and Tomaranui. Isolated showers in North Auckland, clearing this afternoon, otherwise fine. Frosty tomorrow morning with severe frost possible inland. South Taranaki to Kapiti, including Tehapa. Cloudy periods today, fine tomorrow with morning frost. Gisborne to Wairarapa, also Wellington. Scattered showers, clearing to fine in Wellington and Wairarapa tonight and elsewhere tomorrow morning. Nelson, Marlborough and Canterbury, showers about Banks Peninsula, clearing this afternoon, otherwise fine with morning frost. Bulla to Westland, fine today, becoming mostly cloudy tomorrow with showers spreading north. Fiordland, Otago and Southland, showers about Fiordland, coastal Southland and Clutha. Isolated showers elsewhere, caring to fine tomorrow morning. And the Chatham Islands, showers some heavy with hail. It's just come up to 5 minutes past 3. I'll have news and weather, including the mountain forecast at 4.

Tēnā koutou katoa, no mai hoki mai, welcome back to Music 101, a Saturday afternoon. It's great to be here with you. We're here till 5pm this evening. Still lots coming up on the show shortly. We hear from 90s grunge legends Mudhoney ahead of their Aotearoa shows. Then it's my turn to share some songs on this week's edition of Song Crush. And at 4 o'clock, rounding out the last hour of Music 101, Brian Crump, the host of RNZ Concerts 3 to 7, is picking songs on the mixtape. 2101 is the text number if you'd like to get in touch. I do love hearing from you. All right, some more new music now. Deep State is a musical project of Auckland musician Jessica Morgan. This next track is the second single from their new album Rain, which is out on September 11th. Let's take a listen. It's called Games.

on a plane that I never forget, in a lane that I wouldn't accept. Took a long ass time for me to work just to forget. Yeah, love. But it's funny how quick I forgot. It's some shit that I think about a lot.

Look, yeah, look. 2013, I was shining. Dropped the best tape on the island. Just a year ago, I was wildin'. Picking up packs on consignment. I guess that I need a realignment. Guess I'm just waiting for a sign-in. Meanwhile, the show money piling. I'm out at the function smiling. But they don't know what's happening inside them. They don't know what happened in the silence. They don't know the anger inside when you're passing your history wrapped in the violence. Look, having my

Sunny Days, brand new from Razor Beezer. Make sure you keep an eye out for his new album, which is out next month. It's 15 minutes past 3 o'clock here on RNZ National. Keep the texts coming in. 2101 is the text number. Someone said, who's presenting Music 101 today? It doesn't sound like Cara. Well, it is me. I've just had the flu for a whole week, and today is the first day that I've been out of bed and feeling better, even though I just sound a bit different. That'll maybe be why it doesn't sound like me, but it is me, just a bit more nasally. Hopefully next week I will be 100% better and sound like myself again. But thanks for the message anyway. 2101 is the number if you've got a message for me today. Grunge pioneers Mudhoney are returning to Aotearoa in October for their first shows here in over 10 years. Mark Arm, the band's lead singer and warehouse manager at their longtime record label Sub Pop, spoke to Elliot Childs about how you keep a band fresh for nearly 40 years and some of the highlights of their long career.

0: Mudhoney are going on 40 now. How do you keep a band fresh and exciting for yourself and for fans, I guess, for that long?
1: I don't know if there's like anything I can just kind of put my finger on. I think the main thing is we all still really like each other and like hanging around, and we don't get to do it all that often. And now, especially since Guy has moved to Melbourne, like moved back to Australia after living in Seattle for 30 years. And then Steve just recently moved from Portland, which is 3 hours away from Seattle. He moved to Boise, which is 9 hours away. So we don't get to do it as often as we once did, and it takes a little more organizing to get everything together. And also the idea that people are willing to still have us kind of keeps us going. This is kind of nuts. This is the first time we've actually done a New Zealand tour.
0: Is it the first time you've toured in New Zealand?
1: We played Auckland on two separate occasions, one in 1990, where we played 2 days in a row there, and then again in 2014 we did a big day out, and then did a club show on our own. And we've never been to Wellington, we've never been to Christchurch. I mean, I've been to these places, well, not I've been to Wellington with both the DKT MC5 and with the Saints 73-78, and Sub Pop did a company field trip to New Zealand around 2007, I want to say.
0: Oh, wow.
1: And that was mostly on the South Island, and that was really cool.
0: That must have been amazing. Was that just like a let's all go for a holiday company team bonding thing?
1: Yeah, and at that point, you know, there were a lot less people who worked at Sub Pop, so it was kind of easier to do a thing like that.
0: Yeah. We don't get to do those kind of things here at Radio New Zealand, which is a shame.
1: Oh, well, we don't get to do those at Sub Pop anymore either.
0: Nobody does in the record industry, I guess.
1: We haven't done anything like that in a very long time, since before the pandemic at least.

0: you and Steve have been in, by my count, at least six bands together over the years, and you know, including the new Strychnines, Monkey Wrench, Thrown Ups, Green River, Mr. Epp and the Calculations, and of course Mudhoney. Like, you guys have been friends.
1: The Limp Richards.
0: The Limp Richards, of course. How could I forget that band?
1: Yeah, of course. And then I mean, this was a band that just played one show called Jack Klugman and the Ice Picks.
0: that's the best name ever. That's fantastic.
1: Which is a reference to
0: Quincy.
1: The Quincy punk rock episode.
0: That infamous Quincy punk rock episode where it's got absolutely nothing to do with punk rock and Jack Klugman's railing against the violence of the music. Yeah.
1: Yeah. And of course, like, you know, all punks carry ice picks and that's how they murder each other.
0: Yes. No, that was a key part of the punk scene in the 70s and 80s, I'm sure.
2: It's not the cause of death I'm questioning. It's the contributing factor that you cite. I mean, really, punk rock? Now, what is that, some kind of joke?
3: All I know is that whoever killed that boy was listening to words that literally cried out for blood.
2: Well, I don't know. I thought music was supposed to soothe the savage beast, not create one.
3: Evidently not anymore.
0: But you guys have been in all these different bands. It seems like pretty much every project you do, almost, you do it together. It just seems like a very close bond that you've got.
1: Yeah, you know, we understand our musical language, you know. Mm. We have the same reference points. Like, you know, you can throw out some obscure band or song or something like that, and chances are the other person will know what it is.
0: Yeah.
1: But I mean, that's also true with Dan and Guy as well.
0: I've kind of come up with a theory that consistency is a key theme for Mudhoney. Pretty much the same members. You've had two bass players over the course of the band. You've worked with the same producers time and time again. You know, Jack and Dino, Conrad Uno, Johnny Sangster on your later albums. And apart from, you know, the few years you were at Reprise, you've stuck with Sub Pop for a lot of your career as well. It's just, it's an interesting thing that you guys have kept those things the same for so long.
1: Well, you know, we're not mixing up producers to try to, you know, try to hit the charts or anything like that. We're also looking for someone who understands the same, a similar musical language as us. You know what I mean?
0: Yeah. With Johnny, for example, he's come in over the last four or five albums that you guys have done. Is that right?
1: Something like that. Yeah. He worked. Like the very first two records with Guy, we did it with like a couple songs with a bunch of different people, you know, like Scott Colburn and Johnny Sangster and Phil Eck. And after that, Steve like was doing some solo stuff and Johnny kind of joined him on that,
0: okay.
1: You know, kind of being a second guitar player and probably doing some vocal harmonies. He's someone that we've known since like 1983.
0: Oh, wow.
1: He had a band called Sharing Patrol at the time and then moved to Denmark for a number of years. Then he came back to Seattle and started recording bands and playing in bands. Like he plays in the Tripwires with Dan also his brother Jim.
0: Mm-hmm.
1: And on occasion, you know, when we get an offer for a local show and it doesn't really make sense to fly Guy all the way out from Melbourne, Jim will play bass with us.
0: Oh, cool.
1: So, yeah, we've had three bass players, I guess, in a way.
0: Oh, there we go. That ruins my consistency theory.

0: Back in April, I read Jim Dickinson's partial autobiography because he didn't get to finish it before he died. And I didn't really know much about him. And, you know, I was reading about his work with Rykuda and bands like The Replacements and Big Star. And then kind of I put two and two together and realised this was the same Jim Dickinson who had produced Tomorrow Hit Today, which contains, I think, possibly my favourite Mudhoney song, which is I Have to Laugh.
1: I love that song. Unfortunately, can't, just kind of the, due to the economics of our touring, we usually only bring like two guitars each, and that would require a third tuning. So, you know, just to fly with three guitars for like one or two extra songs doesn't seem to, so it's kind of dropped out of the set, which is unfortunate. There's a bunch of really cool songs that were in that tuning that we don't usually break out live.
0: What was it like working with Jim? What was that process like? Because you'd worked with Conrad Uno and Jack and Dino, who were like friends of yours up to that point.
1: Yeah. You know, it was cool. It was sort of like meeting a legend. And, you know, I think he was there for like the Alex Chilton recordings of the Cramps. You know, he's seen a lot, been there for a lot of like really, really cool stuff. And has an amazing amount of stories. He tried to set a vibe in the studio based on like whatever shirt he was wearing, and he would put out like, you know, like set up John the Conqueror route. It's like, okay, we're, I guess, going for a Dr. John vibe here or something. I'm all in. It was cool. Friends of ours, the band Clawhammer, worked with him right before us. So, and at the time we were basically trying to figure out like what a kind of a producer for a major label record. This was our last, we knew it was our last chance to be on a major label and blow a bunch of money. And, we weren't going to get the back end of the recording budget like we did on the two previous records, which we kind of recorded for relatively cheap and then kept the rest of the $100,000 or whatever that and allowed us to put down money on houses. But like the third album in the contract was like whatever we didn't spend recording just went back to the label.
0: Yeah.
1: So we're like, well, we might as well do something in a different way that we'll never have a chance to do again. And Jim had, you know, enough like history and was there for like the cool shit in the 60s and understood good sound. You know, wasn't like someone who was caught up in the production styles of the decade or whatever. You know, like he just went for good sounds and you know, he didn't touch the board or anything. He was just sort of like just one of the things. He was like producing is like you can't just tell a musician to like not do something or to do something because then all they're going to do is think about not doing the thing that you said not to do. You know, like you just can't tell someone not to think about a zebra because then all of a sudden you've got that idea of a zebra implanted in that person's head.
0: Yeah.
1: So he tried to do kind of, I think, make things happen with his mind and a little voodoo.

0: you guys always seemed to kind of play into the idea, or at least kind of give off the impression that you weren't really trying to like succeed as a band. Yet you got so much further than like a lot of bands ever do. Like, you know, you...
1: Oh yeah, I mean, and for us that was just sheer luck, having good friends who were starting a record label kind of right at the, you know, when I in my previous band in Green River, you know, like just, and having known Bruce and Jonathan for a number of years by that point before they even started this label. So that's just a fortunate thing that I don't think like most bands get. And, yeah, you know, we realize how lucky we are. And I, you know, I mean, I think we try, we just don't try chart wise. It's not like chart music. And I think like, you know, pop culture, it's underground for sure. We are an underground band and proudly so. I would be happy to be remembered as fondly as like the classic Hawkwind years or something. You know what I mean? Like, it's not like, but actually Hawkwind actually had a chart hit with Silver Machines.
0: Yeah.
1: There goes that. Well, you know, but like we're the Stooges and the MC5 and Blue Cheer. Although Blue Cheer did have a chart hit with Summertime Blues.

That was Mark Arm, the lead singer of Seattle band Mudhoney, talking with Elliot Childs. They're touring Aotearoa in October, and the dates for those shows are the 29th of October at Maunui in Wellington, the 30th of October at Tautira Street in Tauranga, the 31st of October at Raglan at the Harbour View Hotel, and then the 1st of November at Double Whammy in Auckland. There is a show in Christchurch at Blue Smoke, but that is already sold out. Let's take a look at the text machine. Hey Cara, can you please tell me the name of the track that you played under your intro just after the 3pm news? Love your selections. Great show as always. Cheers, Andrew. Yes, that song was by Mars, M-A-R-Z, and it was called Bars 1, 2, 3, 4. And Alan said, hey Cara, 30 years in radio, back in the glory days, and despite the discomfort, the voice can actually be better with a cold, and you're no exception. A bit lower, huskier, and just way cooler. You can't buy cool pipes like that. My standard cure back in the day, a 40 ounce of Jack Daniels. Someone else has said I sound like I just smoked a whole packet of durries before I came on here, which would just be awful. I couldn't even imagine smoking a whole packet of durries, but thanks for the message anyway. 2101 is the text number if you'd like to get in touch. Someone else has said, thank you for offering a diverse mix of music. That's the joy of my life. Can you please play a track from Split Ends if you get time? We will see. If we get time, I will play one. Still got lots coming up on the show. Right now, though, it's some new music from Australian musician Julia Jacklin. It's a second single from her upcoming album, The Gem, which is out on the 25th of September. It's called I Wish.

0: You're listening to Music 101 on RNZ National. That was Waxahachie and Right Back to It featuring MJ Lindemann. Guys, it's time for Song Crush. And so Tony Stamp has joined me in the studio because we realised this week that I haven't done a Song Crush yet. And I don't actually know if the hosts normally do Song Crush because Song Crush was around way before I started hosting this show. But happy to share some songs with everyone today.
1: You know what? Back when we first started, the host did get involved. So you're fine.
0: Okay, great. Yep. Just being like, oh, I don't get to play enough music on the show. I need a special segment just to pick two other songs that I like.
1: But I like it because although that's true, and although all the music we play is music that you love, you're honing in on these two to give them, you know, a little bit extra. It's great.
0: Yeah.
1: Shall I? Yeah. I'm going to take over hosting now.
0: Okay, great. Pretend
1: cool?
0: like
1: because
0: I'm
1: you're the
0: guest.
1: Exactly.
0: Okay, great.
1: Yeah. Okay, welcome to Song Crush. This is Music 101's new music review feature. And joining me today is the host of Music 101, Cara Rickard. Kia ora, Cara.
0: Kia ora, Tony. Thanks for having me on Song Crush.
1: I'm completely winging it in case you couldn't tell. What is your first selection today?
0: Okay, so my first song today is by Great South and it's called Getting Hottie. Great South is a musical project of South Auckland local Peyton Taplin. He was actually on the show last week, but I just love the song so much. It's an ode to Te Manukunuka o Hōturoa, the Manukau Harbour, and it includes field recordings of him out on a boat in the harbour. There's Tonga Puro, there's Manu, and it's from his forthcoming debut album, Hauho of the Pacific, which I do believe is out in a few weeks. And I've been lucky enough to listen to the whole album, and it's incredible. And because you're a big fan of Great South too, right?
1: Yeah, huge fan. I think we've both sort of been following him through the stages of his career. He was a rapper for a brief period of time.
0: Yeah,
1: Church
0: as
1: and
0: Fable.
1: AP.
0: Yeah,
1: I sort of discovered him is when Fable became an R&B project, which I really loved. I really, really enjoyed it. And then this Great South turn of events is more like an indie rock project with Tonga Poro involved.
0: Yeah, it's crazy. And it's amazing to have seen just the diverse range of music that he can make, from rapping to R&B to indie rock to Tonga.
1: That's the thing, yeah. Portal. You know, there was no guitar involved in Fable, but I'm pretty sure he's learned to play guitar for this project.
0: Yeah. And the cool thing about this song, a whole year ago, he released this as a demo and people loved it, but he only released maybe 90 seconds of it. And the chorus of it is just such an earworm. Mm. So everyone's been waiting for him to put out the album version, which he released last week. And so it's great to have the full, proper version out there for everyone to listen to.
1: That's some clever marketing, eh? Making people wait for an entire year.
0: I know.
1: Shall we listen to this song?
0: Yeah, let's do it.
1: It's Grey South and It's Getting Hottie.

0: That's Great South here on Music 101 with It's Getting Hotty. I'm Tony Stamp, hosting Song Crush for the next few minutes, featuring my guest, Cara Rickard. That was her selection. I'm a little bit less familiar with the next one, Cara, Near Archives. So tell me about Get Me Down.
1: Yeah, so Near Archives is a UK artist. She started out as like a bedroom jungle DJ, and only after like a short couple of years of putting out music, she was opening for Beyonce at her London Stadium shows and getting flown to LA to write songs for Rihanna and Skrillex. God. Yeah, and so the song is off her second album. It's the follow-up from her debut studio album, Silence is Loud. And so this one, it still has the jungle vibes in there, but it's a bit of breakbeat and indie and pop and soul influences. And the album's just about exploring the highs and lows of love and heartbreak and self-discovery. And it's just last week been nominated for a Mercury Prize too.
0: Very well deserved. I have flicked through this record. I liked the last one. I really like that song So Tell Me off the last album. And I appreciate the idea that everything I've seen about this new record is that it's about heartbreak and feelings and things like that you maybe wouldn't find within a jungle record typically, but she sort of brought them to the fore.
1: Yeah, and it's cool in the way that she is still kind of using those jungle elements, but it is a bit more pop as well. It's quite different from her first album, but I'm a big fan. So I thought from the album I'd pick a song called Get Me Down, which features Georgia Smith.
0: Tell me about Georgia's involvement before we go to this.
1: Yeah, I love Georgia Smith. She's another UK artist. Pops up on lots of people's music as a guest vocalist because she is a great singer. And they're friends, and so I guess she just was like, hey man, come give us some of that soul voice of yours on this tune.
0: Because Nia's singing as well, right?
1: Yeah.
0: That's right. Yeah, I think they're like joining in harmony beautifully.
1: Yeah.
0: All right. Well, thank you, Cara. I'm going to go back to the control room now and keep producing this show. Let's listen to Nia Archives and Get Me Down featuring Georgia Smith.

That was Near Archives and Get Me Down featuring Georgia Smith, one of my picks for this week's song, Crush. It is 7 minutes to 4 o'clock and we are nearly going to hit the news. I want to read another text though. Peter says, hey Cara, you should keep that voice you have at present. It sits well on you. It's kind of sexy crossed with maybe a jazz vocalist. Enjoying the song choices in the meantime. I don't think I can keep this voice. The way that my throat hurts is not worth the payoff for it sounding this cool, sorry, but you never know, maybe I'll still sound sick next week. Make sure you stay tuned because after the news we have got a wonderful mixtape with RNZ Concerts' Brian Crump. Tony Stamp is going to do that one, but I thought to take us to the pips I would play the brand new single from Brit award winning artist Beth Orton. She's just released her 9th studio album and put out an 8-minute song called The Ground Above, which I want to end the show with. Hey, thank you so much for tuning in today. Hopefully I'll be back next week and sounding like myself, probably much to some of your disappointment who like this new smoked some durries and drunk some Jim Beam voice of mine. But I appreciate you always spending Saturday afternoon with us. Have a great rest of your weekend and I'll see you next week.

RNZ News at 4. Good afternoon, I'm Louise Pagonis. Retail New Zealand says vendors need stronger powers to protect staff and customers from violent repeat offenders. The Justice Select Committee is recommending that the Trespass Amendment Bill be passed into law. The bill gives retailers the power to trespass people from multiple sites, doubles fines to $2,000 and increases the maximum trespass period to 3 years. Retail New Zealand's chief executive, Carolyn Young, says violence in stores is on the rise, with offenders entering with knives, machetes, hammers, screwdrivers and sometimes even firearms. Another earthquake has struck the Te Anau region. The magnitude 5.2 quake was centred 35 kilometres northwest of the town at a depth of 102 kilometres. It struck at 3:23 this afternoon. GeoNet describes it as light shaking. It was felt as far north as the Bay of Plenty. 2 weeks ago, a magnitude 5.9 quake struck also near Te Anau, sparking an evacuation notice for some areas of the west coast, which was later cancelled. The Public Service Association is rubbishing claims that the government needed to take out advertisements against striking teachers and nurses to correct union misinformation. An independent review has found the Public Service Commission of paid ads on social media last year risked being seen as not politically neutral. The Commission's chief executive, Sir Brian Roche, says unions were spreading false information. The PSA secretary, Fleur Fitzsimon, says that's not true and the Commission should have engaged in good faith bargaining instead of Facebook advertising. A kaupapa Māori health organisation is warning

0: lives will be lost if the government does not listen to the Waitangi Tribunal. It's recommended the government pause the amendment or repeal of treaty clauses across 18 pieces of legislation. The director of Koha of Te Koha Health, Lady Tiriti Moxon, says weakening Te Tiriti could have detrimental consequences, especially as Māori die approximately 7 years earlier on average than non-Māori.
1: The treaty kind of is the foundation that ensures all of our children thrive in classrooms. Every Tamaiti deserves an education, you know, their honours, their culture, their identity.
0: Lady Tiriti Moxon says Te Tiriti or Waitangi should ensure Māori do not face inequities. And Australians are bracing for more pain at the fuel pump, with the government set to scrap fuel discounts introduced in April because of the war in the Middle East. From midnight tomorrow, temporary fuel relief, which originally halved fuel excise for 3 months and reduced petrol prices, will expire. The full heavy vehicle road user charge will also be reintroduced. Energy Minister Chris Bowen says people shouldn't panic buy.
2: No more, no less. We saw, you know, a similar increase last month, and, you know, we didn't really see a massive increase in demand. I would hope that that continues, because when we see massive increases in demand, all of a sudden, that's what puts huge pressure on the supply chain, which means it's difficult for everyone.
0: When the discount ends, fuel prices are likely to go up by 16 cents a litre. That's the news.
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0: And back to the Music 101 team in a moment, but first a short forecast for Met Service to midnight on Sunday. The Northland showers, some heavy with thunderstorms possible, showers easing this evening, then clearing to fine overnight. Auckland to North Taranaki, including Coromandel, Bay of Plenty, Taupo and Tomranui. Isolated showers in North Auckland, clearing this afternoon, otherwise fine. Frosty tomorrow morning with severe frost possible inland. South Taranaki to Kapiti, including Te Hape. Cloudy periods today, fine tomorrow with morning frost. Gisborne to Wairarapa, also Wellington, scattered showers, clearing to fine in Wellington and Wairarapa tonight and elsewhere tomorrow morning. Nelson, Marlborough and Canterbury, showers about Banks Peninsula, clearing this afternoon, otherwise fine with morning frost. Buller to Westland, fine today, becoming mostly cloudy tomorrow with showers spreading north. Fiordland, Otago and Southland, showers about Fiordland, coastal Southland and Clutha, isolated showers elsewhere, clearing to fine tomorrow morning. And the Chatham Islands, showers some heavy with hail. Now, the mountain forecast to midnight on Sunday, the 2nd of August, tomorrow night. First up for the North Island, Rokumara Ranges to Tararua Forest Park, a few showers clearing to fine on Sunday morning, to Papakura o Taranaki and Tongariro National Park. Isolated showers clearing to fine on Saturday night. Hill fog developing Sunday morning. Strong southerlies turning westerly Sunday morning. Gale in exposed places on Sunday night. Freezing level 1,000 metres, lifting to 1,800 metres on Sunday morning. The outlook for Monday, cloudy periods and isolated showers. Snow showers possible to 1,000 metres in the south later. Southwesterlies rising to gale. The freezing level about 1,800 metres, lowering to 1,200 metres in the south later. Tuesday, snow showers. Gale westerlies severe in exposed places, changing to gale southerlies, and a freezing level lowering to 600 metres. On Wednesday, cloudy periods, a few showers from Rokumara to the Tararuas, southerlies, and the freezing level becoming 1,000 metres in the east and 1,800 metres in the west. Now, for the South Island to midnight tomorrow night, well, for all of the South Island, expect except Fiordland. Fine, then showers spreading northwest of the main divide on Sunday afternoon and evening, falling as snow to 1,300 metres. Fiordland cloudy periods, snow showers this afternoon, southwesterlies gale at upper levels, and the freezing level about 900 metres, rising to 1,400 metres in Fiordland this evening and elsewhere Sunday morning. Outlook for Monday, showers some heavy with snow to 1,200 metres, easing later. Gale southwesterlies, severe gale in exposed places. Freezing level about 1,500 metres, lowering to 800 metres in the south later. The outlook for Tuesday, isolated snow showers, especially in the east, fine spells in the west. Gale southerlies, severe in exposed places, easing in the south late. Freezing level around 500 metres. The outlook for Wednesday, mainly fine, a few showers possible from Kahawarangi to Paparoa National Park. Light winds, freezing level 1,400 metres, but 800 metres in the east. The time now is 7 minutes past four. I'll have a full roundup of today's news, sport and weather at five.
7: Kia ora, welcome to The Mixtape. I'm Tony Stamp. This week's guest started at RNZ in the early 90s as a rural reporter before going on to host the Nights program for 17 years. He now presents 3 to 7 on RNZ Concert and joins me now to share some musical highlights. Welcome to The Mixtape, Brian Crump.
8: Kia ora, Tony. How are you?
7: I'm doing very well. I'm going to start in the way I always start these mixtapes. How did you approach selecting these songs?
8: You know, for a start, choosing just a few songs as favourites or even as songs, and this is how I've done it, really, songs that go through my life or music that follows the kind of the torturous trail that my life has taken so far, is how I chose it. So I went for something, and I bookended it pretty much with classical because classical is such a big part of my life. And a classical piece that I remember from childhood and had a huge impact on me as a child, and at the same time a bit of disco that I just heard in the household and was a part of my... I didn't go looking for it, but I had three brothers who played a lot of music, and that kind of... it had its impact on me. Mm. And so that's the way I've gone for it. Mm. Stuff that's been part of the story so far.
7: Should we start with Stravinsky? You might have to help me with the name of this one.
8: It's in French, isn't it? I'm supposed to be good at speaking languages now. As is continental languages, Danse de la Terre, Dance of the Earth from the Rite of Spring. So this piece by Stravinsky started the riot. It's famous for that. 1913 he wrote this, and it still sounds modern to this day. It was a ballet. Nijinsky did the choreography. It completely freaked them out. And it freaked me out as a kid when I heard it as well. I first came across it because Walt Disney used it in Fantasia, the original Fantasia, which was this animated feature film, a whole lot of cartoons set to classical music. Mm-hmm. And he decided the Rite of Spring was all about dinosaurs and volcanoes. And my goodness, did this have an impact on me as a 6 or 7 year old? And I remember I used to reenact parts of the Rite of Spring in the bath, particularly the volcanic eruption.
7: Oh, that makes sense.
8: And, you know, lava fountains, the water was... And Mum would come in and say, Brian, there's a river going down the hallway. Can you stop that, please? But the thing about the Rite of Spring was that I didn't necessarily like it, but I could not resist it. It was... it's music which has a lot of discords, but is also absolutely thrilling. What was thrilling to my mind, the story of the Rite of Spring is, the story of the ballet is, you've got this primitive tribe from somewhere in Russia, and they got this sacrificial rite that they do in spring, so that spring actually happens, which involves, and yeah, this is something from the early 20th century, a product of its time, a virgin dancing herself to death. And... this is a scene where the sage, who's kind of a leader, he's going to pick the virgin, has arrived, and he's just knelt on the ground and kissed the earth. And after he kisses the earth, the rest of the tribe erupts into this dance of absolute orgiastic, no, I can't say that word, an orgy, an ecstatic orgy of dance. How's that?

0: That was Stravinsky's Danse de la Terre, as selected by Brian Crump, who was my guest on this week's mixtape. Brian, we went to the same high school. We both went to Papatoetoe High.
1: That's right. We had a really good music department, actually.
0: Mm-hmm.
1: We had Jeffrey Skerritt, whose daughter, by the way, reads the news on RNZ these days. And he was also a fabulous organist, one of the best organists, you know, the grand organs in cathedrals around town. And Clive Orcott, who was, he was a real character, Clive, kind of quite an intellectual, and some of the kids couldn't stand him, but I thought he was fantastic. We used to have these wonderful conversations about music. I think the music department's changed a lot since then.
0: Mm.
1: I mean, back then, I was in the choir, in the magical choir, and that was a nerdy thing. And somewhere later on, somebody, I don't know who it was, one of the music teachers persuaded members of the first 15 to start singing in the choir.
0: Yeah.
1: And suddenly the choir was the coolest thing in town. That's the story I've heard anyway.
0: The other things I know about your childhood, maybe prior to Papatoetoe High School, although you can correct me, is that you made radio programs with your friends in a bedroom studio. And at some point, you remade The Hunchback of Notre Dame as The Hunchback of K Road.
1: Yeah.
0: What sort of format was that?
1: Confused.
0: Was it on stage? Was it a musical?
1: No.
0: Okay.
1: Well, no, actually, we did do musicals. How do I describe? Look, if you're old enough, you might remember The Goon Show. The Goon Show was still something which I listened to when I was a teenager. As a teenager, I was in the 80s. It comes out of tape recorders, and it comes out of my absolute fascination with sound. So I had three older brothers. I was something that happened that wasn't expected. And my brothers were 9, 10, and 12 years older than me, Keith, Robert, and Peter. And they listened to a lot of amazing music. And the one I've chosen here is a piece that was played by Robert, my brother, who liked. He was a bit more in the middle of the road. He had a pop sensitivity, for which I'm very grateful that influence rubbed off on me, particularly later in life. I'm grateful for that. And they had a model train set, and they sold it and bought this transistor radio with a cassette deck. And I would play. I was fascinated. I'd push record and speak into it, and then I'd stop and I'd play it back. My voice!
0: Yes, yeah.
1: But it doesn't sound like me. And I started recording my friends, and I started recording bird songs and other things and playing them back. And then later on, when I was at high school, Papatoetoe, this is another thing the music department was good for. They had some good tape recorders, and I record stuff on them, and I wrote things like The Hunchback of K Road. And, you know, if the tapes were actually aired now, I'd be in a lot of trouble because, you know, it was a lot of dodgy stuff going on there. Very dodgy. But the music teachers, and this is where Clive Orcott was really nice, he even let us do an edition of that in one period.
0: Oh, okay.
1: He said, go into the practice rooms, and you can make this for a period.
0: Mm-hmm.
1: Like, you know, I even wrote the script. I even wrote him into the script.
0: Do you still have those tapes somewhere?
1: Yes, I do.
0: Oh, wow.
1: Yes.
0: I'm
1: wondering whether it's time to destroy them. Maybe they wouldn't run now anyway. They're pretty old. Well, they're 50 years old. Anyway, Barry White and the Love Limited Unlimited Orchestra. Mm-hmm. There's nothing limited about Barry White. This is one of the pieces when I was a kid that my brother Robert used to play on the transistor radio. And I didn't even know what it was, but I knew the tune straight away as soon as it was played, and it was so joyous. I just used to pretend I was running around and listening to it, flying. That's what it was like, flying. Musical equivalent of flying. That's what it was.

0: You're listening to the RNZ Mixtape. I'm Tony Stamp, and my guest this week is the host of Concerts 327 program, Brian Crump. We just heard Barry White and the Love Unlimited Orchestra with Love's theme. Brian, let's talk about your career now. I want to run through a few things in the early stages. You spent a little bit of time in London working for trade magazines. I am curious how long you were there.
1: Best part of 3 years.
0: Quite a stint then, okay.
1: Yeah, and by the end of it, I was saying to myself, it's radio or bust. It's radio or I'm getting out of journalism, because I just didn't write very well for those magazines. There was PC Business World.
0: Yes.
1: PC as in personal computer.
0: Yes.
1: And I didn't know anything about computers, and I frankly didn't really learn anything about them, apart maybe from a bit of marketing stuff.
0: Okay.
1: And then Meat Trades Journal, where there was always a New Zealand reporter because of the lamb trade.
0: Huh.
1: And I just, writing wasn't coming. It wasn't coming. And towards the end of my time in London, I thought, okay, I either get into radio or I find some other career. It didn't help that I was a terrible speller. And this is before we had spell check correcting things, you know, on most typewriters and word processors or whatever they were back then. I got myself I rang up the BBC engineering department and said, what do your reporters use to go out and record stuff, interview people? And the very friendly engineer said, oh, we use Sony Pros. You can get one down Tottenham Court Road. So I did. And I started recording things for documentaries. There was one I went on tour with the Philharmonia Chorus, which was the choir I was with at the time. We toured around Europe. There was one I did on the refurbishment of Smithfield Meat Market. Which is where our lamb used to go. And there was one I made on the church, which was this notorious Sunday drinking club for people from South Africa, Australia, New Zealand, and maybe Ireland, where they got absolutely hammered. And I went and made a documentary on that. Two of them got aired on RNZ, and they were those things were good enough to persuade somebody back here in New Zealand to hire me.
0: So that was your RNZ. Foot in the door.
1: It was.
0: Can I ask, had you done some stuff for Radioactive at this stage?
1: Yeah, I did some stuff. I did a few general shows back in the mid-80s.
0: Okay.
1: And I did a classical show as well, which was, we did that in conjunction with the New Zealand Symphony Orchestra.
0: Ah, okay.
1: Yeah.
0: RNZ sent you to Dunedin to work as a rural reporter in around 1993.
1: Correct.
0: You then presented a rural program from 95 to 99. You did the same in a town called Katherine, in Australia, for the ABC. What are your memories of Katherine?
1: Katherine. Well, I wanted to go somewhere. I decided I was going to have a crack at working in Australia. And I got a job with the ABC. And they had a whole lot of rural reporting jobs going. And I opted for the town which I thought would be least like New Zealand.
0: Okay. In what way?
1: Katherine is, well, for starts, it's tropical.
0: Okay.
1: And I went to Darwin, which is the nearest big city. And within a few hours, I said to myself, I will never, ever call another day in Wellington hot again. We do not know what hot is.
0: Yeah.
1: This is hot. This is 36, 37 degrees with quite a lot of humidity.
0: Yeah.
1: And Katherine gets even more extreme. Katherine is savanna country. We don't have savanna. So it's grassland with quite a lot of trees.
0: Right.
1: It's flat. It's full of all kinds of weird and wonderful Australian creatures and critters and birds and colour. And the thunder is so loud in the wet season, and it's so dry in the dry season. It didn't rain for about 5 months.
0: Oh, okay.
1: And the locals found me a bit of a curiosity, but they welcomed me, actually, because it was the first time there'd been a studio in Katherine.
0: Okay.
1: And I was the first, this weirdo from New Zealand was the first guy to run it.
0: So you were there for 4 years, and it sounds like you enjoyed it. Did you ever consider staying?
1: Yeah, I did consider staying in Australia, but I was also, I talked about, you know, the torturous course of my life. I made a lot of mistakes. I did a lot of dumb things. We could have chosen the Paul Kelly song.
0: Yeah, sure.
1: And because of some of those bad decisions and a little bit of bad luck, I wasn't quite able to establish myself as a full-time employee of the ABC. And at the same time, back in New Zealand, my father was getting quite old and frail, and my brother was looking after him, and I went back to help with that. And at the same time, there were opportunities coming up at RNZ, which involved hosting a nights program over the summer of 2004, 2005.
0: Let's pause there as a tease for what's to come, because I want to go to your next track, which is Mahi Narangi Toka with Love Me As I Am. Why have you chosen this?
1: I remember as a teen, I would have been about 19, walking, because my first 2 years at university, I got a BA in geography. Geography BA, really useful. Really, really useful if you're going to be a journalist and maybe a general host of a radio program. Because you learn quite a lot about, you don't learn a lot about one thing, but you learn quite a little bit about a lot of things.
0: Okay.
1: That's really useful. Mm. Anyway, that's what I was doing. And I was wandering through the quad, and BFM had loudspeakers.
0: Yes.
1: And they would play whatever was on the station. And I heard this amazing voice. I thought, it was as pure as early Johnny Mitchell. Mm. And beautiful guitar, some lovely chords. There was a clarinet in there as well in the mix on this particular number. And the song was Love Me As I Am. And it's not enough to love me as I am, was the chorus. And you know what? To this day, I don't really know what Mahi Narangi means by that. Mm. But you know what? It doesn't matter, does it, what it means? The music carries it.

0: That was Mahi Narangi Toka with Love Me As I Am, selected by my guest on the mixtape this week, Mr. Brian Crump. Okay, we put a pin in your career, Brian, and let's resume. So you came back to New Zealand in around 2004 to host, as you said, Summer Nights, which I think the following year became Nights, and then you stayed in that role for 17 years. Are you a nighttime person? Did this turn you into a nighttime person?
1: It turned me into a nighttime person. Yeah, I was probably before that an early morning. I'd become an early morning person living in the tropics because I live most of my time actually in Darwin, not in Katherine, but it, the same diff. You wake up early before the heat arrives and you have a siesta when it's really hot in the afternoon and you get back up in the late afternoon. And that was the habit I carried with me coming back to New Zealand, waking up early. But can't do that when I was hosting a nighttime show. So I became more of a nighttime person. And now I probably still am. I'm still the last one to go to bed.
0: 17 years is a long period of time. I wondered if it had stuck.
1: It did a little bit.
0: Over time, you must have gotten a really good sense of that audience. How would you describe a typical Nights listener?
1: I don't know if I did get a great sense. The audience is always surprising me.
0: Okay, that's good.
1: I don't know. I've never been good at that analytics kind of side of things.
0: I like that they kept you on your toes, though.
1: Well, they did. Mm. I'd like to think that it was a wide variety of people, probably mostly on their own, and just seeking a bit of company, hopefully good company, maybe a bit of something that's a bit stimulating, a bit thoughtful. And I think Nights is a good time to go a bit deeper sometimes. But also we liked to be frivolous and silly as well. That's part of who I am.
0: Of course, yeah.
1: Yeah.
0: The other thing I wondered is if you got many overseas listeners just due to the time slot.
1: I think we did. Well, put it this way, I always got excited when I got an email from somewhere from the other side of the world.
0: Of course, yeah.
1: And yeah, we got people emailing from the States and from Europe and from the Americas and Australia occasionally. I'll tell you one thing.
0: Go on.
1: I used to be able to work stay at home, not every day, but three or four, maybe two or three days a week till six in the evening. And I'd jump on the bike, head down the hill and be at work ready to go on air because at the end of my stint, I would go on air at 6:30.
0: Okay.
1: And that meant I was around during the witching hour for my son. And then when I started doing 3 to 7 on RNZ Concert, I've got to be at work on air that time. And this is, so my partner had to deal with the witching hour as my son got into his teenage years alone. And that was tricky.
0: Yeah.
1: But now it's settling down.
0: Okay.
1: Yeah. Now my son and I have quality time when I get home from work and we play tennis in the lounge. And we try not to break anything.
0: I'm assuming these are the smaller rackets?
1: No, the standard tennis rackets. We don't have a massive lounge. But somehow we managed to play this game with a tennis ball. It's basically paddle tennis. And we seem to be able to do this without causing too much damage. There was a broken cup the other day.
0: Okay.
1: It should have, in my opinion, it should have been put away. Somebody should have put it away.
0: Yeah, exactly. It wasn't your fault.
1: I guess maybe that should have been me, but... good father-son time, enjoying it.
0: I'm wondering if this next track is a teenage favourite of yours. You've gone for Tall Dwarfs with The Brain That Wouldn't Die.
1: Early 20s, actually. My first introduction to Flying Nun music was through my friend Stuart at high school, and he'd come across BFM, and they were playing this song called Beatnik.
0: Yes.
1: And he thought that was rather cool, and I had to agree it was rather cool. And then later on, I got into Flying Nun seriously when I'd left home and I was living in Wellington in the early 20s, my early 20s, not the early 20s. Quite a lot of our music's from the early 20s on RNZ Constant before that. And I just loved Tall Dwarfs. I think this was my favourite Flying Nun track, maybe because I love the way it completely collapses at the end. Yeah, I like it so much. I've even done a version of it with the McQuire, the Doubtful Sounds.
0: Brian, that is such a beautiful segue to the next lick. I'm serious, but finish what you were going to say.
1: Which I think we did that version on Music 101 a few years back, before I headed to concert. was my parting shout from RNZ National.

0: You're listening to the RNZ Mixtape. I'm Tony Stamp, and my guest this week is the host of RNZ Concerts 3 till 7, Mr. Brian Crump. We just heard Tall Dwarfs with The Brain That Wouldn't Die, and a beautiful tease about Brian's other life as a choir master, which I haven't mentioned at all up until now, but we're going to talk about now. You know what intrigued me, Brian, is that I learned you have a bass singing voice, which I would not have guessed, but talking to you now and just listening to you talk, I'm thinking, oh yeah, yeah, that makes perfect sense.
1: Yeah, it's a bass baritone. That's what we call it.
0: Okay.
2: I mean, I could get into that if I wanted to, but that doesn't seem to be the natural way of talking for me.
0: Is a bass baritone deeper than a baritone?
1: Yeah, baritone's okay. High, and then yeah. tenor's the highest.
0: Okay.
1: Before you go into the falsetto, boys.
0: Yeah.
1: And then tenor, and then baritone, and then bass, and then bass.
0: I was so hoping you were going to demonstrate some of this, so thank you so much. You studied music at university.
1: Yeah, at Auckland.
0: Did you consider sort of pursuing that further?
1: No, not at the time. When I was a kid, I wanted to be a great composer.
0: Mm-hmm.
1: Like Beethoven.
0: Aim high, sheesh.
1: And but I couldn't play an instrument.
0: Mm.
1: And then when I was a teenager, I discovered I could sing. But to be a classical singer, you got to love singing.
0: Mm-hmm.
1: Because it's hard work. And I didn't love it enough. So I didn't work hard enough, and maybe I didn't have the talent. I'm a good choral singer.
0: Were you singing in bands and things like that?
1: No, I wasn't.
0: Okay.
1: Because I had such a nerdy, isolated teenage life.
0: Mm.
1: And I was so shy.
0: Mm.
1: And all that stuff was too cool. But I did sing in choirs. Mm. I mean, I sang in the school choir, and then I sang in choirs at University, Auckland University. And then I eventually was good enough to audition for quite good choirs in London, and I was in Voices New Zealand, which is the national choir that we have. So I have a good choral voice, but that's different from having a good solo voice. Maybe because I've got a good inner ear.
0: Okay.
1: I can hear when things are good and when they're not so good as a musician, as a listener. And for me, what I heard coming out of me was not good enough. And so it just wasn't satisfying enough.
0: Mm.
1: But I have, through good fortune and a bit of ability, managed to find a little niche where I can combine, both in my private and in my public life, music and work. So I work for a music station, playing music I love. And in my spare time, because I was a singer, and then we had this RNZ group when way down we were in a broadcasting house a long time ago in the 1990s, before we even moved to the old home of RNZ in Wellington. And it was a gospel group. A few reporters started it up, and they roped me in. And then we started doing stuff for parties, and then somebody started doing the arranging, and that was me. And then I went away to Australia, and then I came back and in the mid-noughties, and I wanted to start singing again. And we kind of reformed the choir, but most people dropped out. But I could only sing. I couldn't sing in a choir because choirs practice on weeknights, and that was when I was working.
0: Ah, of course.
1: So I had to form my own. And I invited people, and bless them, people started turning up on a Sunday afternoon, and we'd start working on arrangements, and I'd write them, and eventually we gave ourselves a name, The Doubtful Sounds.
0: Yes.
1: This is back in 2008,
0: mm-hmm.
1: And we started doing gigs, and we kept on doing that. Well, I took a break for a couple of years, but then came back, and the choir's still going, and it's still The Doubtful Sounds. And actually, we're probably not as doubtful as we used to be, which is great.
0: Yeah.
1: And people still turn up to sing. And we did some gigs the other week, fundraising gigs for the Island Bay Marine Education Centre on the Wellington South Coast.
0: How many people in the choir now?
1: Oh, about 25.
0: It's 25, okay. It's gone up.
1: 25-ish, yeah.
0: Since my
1: At one point, it was about four.
0: Yeah.
1: It got down to about four. Now we've got more than one voice on each part. which is great.
0: You direct the choir.
1: Yep.
0: And I've seen some images of this, and you're essentially conducting as well as contributing?
1: Yeah. Waving my arms around.
0: Yeah. And singing at the same time.
1: Yeah, sometimes I'll help out with a part.
0: Mm-hmm. But not always?
1: Not always. Well, okay. It's hard to help out with the sopranos. I can sort of help out with the altos.
0: If there's a bass baritone slot that needs filling.
1: I can do basses, baritones, tenors, altos a little bit, sopranos, no.
0: Okay.
1: That's beyond me.
0: Let's go to the next song. It's another one that you might have to help me with the pronunciation. Is it Mute?
1: Moita.
0: Moita. I was Moita. Completely off.
1: German. Brass. Actually, they're more than brass. They've got saxophones, percussion, brass. They look like a marching band.
0: Mm-hmm.
1: And they play techno. They play acoustic versions of techno music. And I came across them at WOMAD. I was one of the lucky RNZers who got to introduce some of the WOMAD gigs.
0: Oh, yeah.
1: A few WOMADs back. This, I think, was WOMAD 2023. And these Germans, they came on and they just blew me away. They were fantastic. And the number I've chosen, I don't think they played at that gig at WOMAD. But it's originally, I think, a dance track by a group called Disclosure. And mm-hmm. then another group called Flume, which I think is better well known, they did a cover and they slowed it right down.
0: Mm.
1: Pretty electronic. And then Moita, they've got real brass, real percussion, and they rock this thing.

0: That was Moita with You and Me, as selected by my guest this week on the RNZ Mixtape, Brian Crump. Let's talk about RNZ Concert, Brian. You joined RNZ Concert in 2022. It's a big decision for you to make after 17 years. What was appealing about making the move?
1: Well, remember, RNZ did try to kill Concert back in 2020.
0: I do remember.
1: And that didn't happen. Mm. And I grew more interested in I've always followed Concert. I've always said good day to my colleagues at Concert because I could talk to them about music that I loved. And I became more interested in working for them once it had its near-death experience. Mm. And that opportunity came up to host the afternoon program, which would still involve a bit of interviewing, not as much as I used to do on nights, but still one interview a day. And I took it when it came. And I guess that's where I've been ever since.
0: Any highlights so far?
1: Lots of them.
0: Yeah.
1: Sometimes it's just playing a piece of music that I've never heard before and don't ask me what that might have been and thinking, wow, that was amazing. Mm. John Pasarthas is always lots of fun to talk to, the Greek New Zealand composer. I interviewed Rauri Peri. Now, you might not have heard of her, but she's this absolute bundle of joy. She's from Ngāti Rehia in Northland. Mm. And she runs kapa haka for those who don't do kapa haka, so all comers. Hmm. And that was one of the most joyous interviews I've ever done. There's this amazing Finnish fiddler called Pekka Kuusiston. Pekka came out to play Vivaldi's Four Seasons with the New Zealand Symphony Orchestra. It was a riveting concert, full of life. He's almost got a bit of punk about him, but it's a very sort of sprightly, spirited, upbeat, sunny kind of punk. Hmm. And he came in with his violin and played us a folk tune with his fiddle and whistled along to himself.
0: Amazing.
1: And that's just, you know, oh, wow, I'm loving this. This is joy.
0: That's really special. So your next track is Victoria Kelly, He Tōrere with Anika Moore.
1: When I heard this piece for the first time, I had an instant reaction of, this is a masterpiece. Hmm. That's what I thought. I thought what Victoria has done here is so special, so compelling, that I put it up there with any piece of classical music I've heard by anybody. Mm. That's how special it is to me. That's how much it grabbed me by the heart and the guts, really. What she does is it's a setting of words by Sam Hunt about a lighthouse keeper. And he's climbing up the metaphorical steps to the stars. And that's what Victoria does. And I haven't asked her. I have interviewed her, which was a great interview, I really enjoyed it, whether what you hear, these deep, dark chords played on the piano, and then the voice singing over them, these deep, dark chords, and it all rises, gets higher, the voices get higher and higher. And later on I realized that whether she'd done it deliberately or not, you can hear in those chords plodding up the staircase of the lighthouse, the spiral staircase from the darkness to the light of the stars. Mm. I don't know if she thought of that and thought, I'll write this in music, or later on realized subconsciously she had done that. Whatever she did, it's just a great piece of music.
0: Did you manage to tell her how much affection you have for the piece?
1: Yes, I did. You nailed that one, Victoria. And maybe later on, maybe it won't. Because what music, will it endure or not? I don't know. You know, there are some pieces that were regarded as great pieces that have been forgotten now, and others which people thought were a load of crap back then, and now everyone plays them. You don't know what's going to last. Mm. You just don't know. But you can respond in the moment. Mm. And that's what I was doing. And that's what I still do when I hear that piece.

0: That was Victoria Kelly, He Taurere with Anika Moore, as selected by Brian Crump, who is my guest on this week's mixtape. Brian, I'm out of questions about your life, but you have requested a special bonus track, and I'm very glad that you have, because it broke my heart when we had to cut this one. It's David Bowie and Let's Dance.
1: Yeah, yeah. Before we do, I just want a little bit of shout out to my colleagues at RNZ Concert, because it's been great working with them. And, you know, when you want a little bit, and this might be a bit, I'm being a bit cheeky here, but, you know, sometimes if you do want a break from the bad news bears, RNZ Concert is a great option to go to. I'm not just talking about my show. I'm talking about things like David Morris and his amazing vinyl record collection. He has a program called The Musical Omnivore on a Sunday afternoon. Sound Lounge, which is new classical music on a Sunday night. And Ryan Smith does this wonderful thing called New Music Dreams on a Sunday night after 11, which I reckon should be compulsory listening for anybody coming back from a party and trying to ease down. It's techno trance. This is on RNZ Concert, you know?
0: Yeah.
1: For me, it's... Concert is the balance. You've got the news and information, and mostly talk, and then you've got the music. And our view of what classical music is broadening. It's getting deeper, I think. That's part of our job. Anyway, I just thought I'd throw that in.
0: I'm really glad you did.
1: And David Bowie. Well, I'm not a huge fan of David, but this is a song.
0: Caught me off guard, that first bit.
1: I mean, I like him, but he's not one of my favourites. But, I mean, he has written some real bangers. And Let's Dance, I remember hearing it first in 1983 in the seventh form common room at Papatoetoe.

0: I've been speaking with Brian Crump, who hosts the 3 to 7 program on RNZ. Concert, we're going to go out on David Bowie with Let's Dance. Brian, thank you so much for your time today.
1: You're welcome.

0: RNZ News at 5. Good afternoon, I'm Louise Pagonis. Retail New Zealand says vendors need stronger powers to protect staff and customers from violent repeat shoplifters. The Justice Select Committee is recommending by a majority that the Trespass Amendment Bill be passed into law. The bill gives retailers the power to trespass people from multiple sites, doubles fines to $2,000 and increases the maximum trespass period to 3 years. Retail New Zealand's chief executive, Carolyn Young, says violence in stores is on the rise.
1: A number of people come in with concealed weapons. They'll come in with knives, with hammers, with screwdrivers, with machetes. And, you know, you're never quite prepared the sort of things that are happening into a retail store.
0: Carolyn Young says clear government guidance will be needed to ensure new powers are used appropriately. There's doubt about the future of an agreement announced by US President Donald Trump for a complete disarmament of Hamas in Gaza. Hamas says it will give up its weapons once Israel ends its attacks, withdraws its forces, and increases the flow of humanitarian aid. Israel says it won't withdraw unless Hamas undergoes what it calls genuine disarmament. Esram Dell lives in southern Israel and isn't hopeful the deal will hold.
2: We don't think this agreement will happen because we don't believe Hamas will do it. They're lying. They want to continue to kill us as soon as possible. They will not give all their weapons. They will hide some and bring some more later. No way it will happen.
0: The agreement is part of the second phase of a US brokered Gaza ceasefire plan that aims to end the war. An autistic man who was held in secure care for more than two decades has become so obese his doctors are considering giving him the weight loss drug Wegovy so that physical restraints he's outgrown can be used again. The family court began reviewing his care order yesterday after the Supreme Court ruled last year that the wrong legal test had been used to detain him. Kay Albert reports.
3: The family court has heard the man has been on 10 outings in the past year, but was never allowed to leave the van transporting him. An assessment has recommended he be detained for another 3 years to give him time to rehabilitate and to find him a suitable home. The man's mother has argued his detention is unlawful and has raised a complaint with the United Nations. The hearing will resume in October.
0: A scientist said

0: says New Zealand has been living up to its Shaky Isles reputation over the past few weeks. A magnitude 5.2 earthquake rattled the Te Ana region at 3.23 this afternoon. 2 weeks ago, a magnitude 5.9 quake near Te Ana sparked an evacuation notice for some areas of the west coast. About 9,000 people also reported feeling a magnitude 4.6 earthquake in the centre of the country late last night, and a magnitude 5.9 earthquake struck near Tomranui last week. GeoNet scientist Jonathan Hansen says while the past month was busy in terms of earthquakes, overall it's not unusual.
1: So we typically have about 15 to 20 magnitude 5 events in New Zealand every year, so that's about one or two a month. So having three or so isn't that uncommon. However, having a few kind of near magnitude 6 in a month occurs less frequently.
0: Jonathan Hansen says there's also been a lot of lower level activity across the Motu, including at volcanoes recently. FIFA President Gianni Infantino has given in to mounting pressure and canned his controversial plan to sell a stake in the World Cup to private investors. New York Post reporter James Franey broke the story. He told the BBC the global outrage and opposition by soccer federations left Mr. Infantino with no other option.
2: This was a question of politics really killing this deal. The numbers simply didn't add up. When you had UEFA come out against the privatisation plan just yesterday, you had the spectacle where many big stars like Jude Bellingham, Kylian Mbappe wouldn't have been present at the next World Cup in 2030, which is being hosted by Spain and Portugal as well as Morocco. So it just wasn't workable. As soon as UEFA came out with that statement, this plan was already on the rocks, and we got the confirmation earlier this afternoon that investors had pulled out.
0: The investor group was slated to be led by Joshua Kushner, brother of President Trump's son-in-law Jared Kushner. The Queenstown Lakes District Council is asking the community to contribute ideas to reduce road congestion in the short term. Mayor John Glover says the network has reached a tipping point, with a drive that once took 10 minutes now taking 90. He's setting up a mayoral task force that will work to improve transport outcomes, which he says may be as simple as needing traffic management. The Rail Minister says the opening of two new train stations in southern Auckland this afternoon is not a day too soon. Services on the Drury and Pairata railway lines will run every 10 minutes during the weekday peak, serving the surrounding areas including Franklin and South Auckland. Winston Peters says it's about time the stations were up and running.
3: See, this would have been built years ago. That's the reality, but at least it's being built now. And the next one's on target, and it'll be done as soon as possible. But the great thing here, look at the car park here and all these people having the ability to shorten their travel now and get off the main roads.
0: The new Drury and Pairata stations have two platforms each, 350 car parks and bus connections. In sport, Eliza McCartney says she's going to savour her gold medal winning performance in the pole vault at the Commonwealth Games in Glasgow today. McCartney beat Australian favourite Nina Kennedy on a countback to claim the medal that had eluded her in major international events. The Aucklander says she's living in the moment.
4: I feel like I'm on a bit of a roll at the moment, and I'm hoping that will continue, but you know, you just got to take every comp as it comes. You never quite know what's going to be thrown at you, so you just got to go for it.
0: Fellow New Zealander Imogen Harris claimed the bronze medal. The main New Zealand action in Glasgow tonight centres on the Silver Ferns, who play England in one of the netball semi-finals. The New Zealand team will take the court just hours after confirmation that young defender Catherine Hall is out of the finals with an ACL rupture suffered against Wales on Thursday. Tip-off past tonight is at 8 o'clock, while Australia play Jamaica in the other semi-final starting at midnight. The Blues women are looking to do the double once again after winning the Super Rugby Aupaki title last week. The Blues play the Trans-Tasman final against Australian champions the Waratahs in Sydney, starting at 7:30 tonight. Blues forward coach Charmaine McMenamin says the key to winning a second consecutive title will be dominating the physical battle.
5: They're probably not as physical is what our teams are here in New Zealand, so obviously that's our DNA, so we'll look to go to that early and just see if we can open them up on the edges to let our speedsters fly.
0: In rugby league, the Warriors and the Titans have just started their NRL clash on the Gold Coast. The Warriors slipped up against the Bulldogs last week and are now third on the competition ladder, while the Titans are 13th. And in NPC rugby this afternoon, Taranaki have beaten Counties Manukau 20 points to 5. That's news and sport.
6: 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Possible prognoses for the Middle East as well. And on calling home, what it's like living in Madrid right now with the heat and the wildfires. We'll examine the FIRE movement, financial independence, retire early. 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And Monopoly's still the biggest selling board game, but are we ruining it with our homemade rules? 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
0: And coming up in just a moment, Phil O'Brien will have Focus on Politics for you. But first, the short forecast from Met Service to midnight on Sunday. Northland showers, some heavy with thunderstorms possible. Showers easing this evening, then clearing to fine overnight. Auckland to North Taranaki, including Coromandel, Bay of Plenty, Taupō and Tomranui. Isolated showers in North Auckland, clearing this afternoon, otherwise fine. Frosty tomorrow morning with severe frost possible inland. South Taranaki to Kapiti, including Te Hape. Cloudy periods today, fine tomorrow morning with morning frost. Gisborne to Wairarapa, also Wellington. Scattered showers, clearing to fine in Wellington and Wairarapa tonight and elsewhere tomorrow morning. Nelson, Marlborough and Canterbury. Showers about Banks Peninsula, clearing this afternoon, otherwise fine with morning frost. Bulla to Westland, fine today, becoming mostly cloudy tomorrow with showers spreading north. Fiordland, Otago and Southland, showers about Fiordland, coastal Southland and Clutha. Isolated showers elsewhere, clearing to fine tomorrow morning. Chatham Islands, showers, some heavy with hail. The time now is 10 minutes past 5. There'll be more news at 6.
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9: An opportunity missed or taken. Parliament's rule in, rule out game is back.
10: We don't want to do business with parties, we want to increase taxes.
11: We are still here and ready and willing to chat.
10: They're as centrist as I am in All Black, frankly.
11: This kind of ruling in and ruling out is a real old school way of doing left-right tribal politics.
9: Kia ora, ko Craig McCullough-Kahu, wane te pūrongo tōlinga pūmo tēnei wiki. Welcome to Focus on Politics. This week, Christopher Luxon announced arguably one of the most critical calls of the campaign, though it's not clear he realised it at the time, or even now. For all its potential significance, it came without notice, without fanfare, right at the very end of the Prime Minister's regular Monday media conference, about half an hour in. Everything had been ticking along as usual, a small announcement, some policy promotion, even the traditional Chris Hipkins rebuke.
10: Well, I mean, I feel for him because, I mean, he's wanting to go into partnership with, you know, the Greens and Te Pāti Māori and potentially TOP, and, you know, that is a hell of a mess.
9: The reference there to TOP pricked up the ears of the platform's host and owner, Sean Plunkett, sitting in the room. In a curious twist, about a decade ago, Sean Plunkett was the comms director for TOP, the party now known simply as Opportunity, or the Opportunity Party. Now, though, he was back behind the microphone, quizzing Christopher Luxon. He revived a question from a few weeks earlier, one which had been popping up as Opportunity popped up in the polls. 4.6% in the One News Varian poll, 4.7% in the RNZ Read Research poll, and 4.7% again in Talbot Mills. Could National work with this fledgling party? Could National coalesce, so to speak, with Opportunity? The answer came quickly, almost flippantly.
10: We wouldn't be in business with people who want to increase taxes.
9: The press gallery sat up. That certainly sounded like Christopher Luxon was ruling out Opportunity as a potential coalition partner.
10: Very strong position, yeah. I mean, if you know, we don't want to do business with parties, we want to increase taxes.
9: The press gallery sat up straighter still. This was seemingly a brand new position, and one being announced on the fly. The last time the National leader was asked that same question, He professed,
10: "I haven't given them any thought. They're not in Parliament, but it does look very much like a Labour-Greens agenda."
9: Since then, it seemed he'd given them a bit more thought and was now more happy to elaborate. A vote for opportunity, he said, would be a vote for Labour and the Greens.
10: And I look at their policies. You've got a universal basic income that wants to make every New Zealander a beneficiary. You've got a land tax sitting there that actually is going to be massive. And what we've seen on the other side, wealth tax, I've lost track, capital gains tax, income tax.
9: That there is the sound of reporters interrupting just to double, triple check what they were hearing. But the Prime Minister wasn't exactly helping.
10: Well, I've been saying when people ask, our view is, I gave a view at the beginning of this year. I said, of the parties in Parliament, the six of us that are here, who I could and couldn't work with, one of the criteria is when you want to spend more, tax more, borrow more, we ain't doing business with you. And when I look at the top policies as I see them today, and in a very cursory glance, it looks like they just want to increase taxes. That's not what we want to do.
9: When it comes to political promises and pledges, the exact wording matters. Just ask 1996's Winston Peters, who promised to change the national government, then said he'd done just that by going into coalition with National. Or ask 2005's Winston Peters, who promised to reject the baubles of office, then later said that the foreign minister role was not a bauble. You can forgive the press gallery then for testing these commitments from various angles.
10: Well, I'm just saying to you, they want to increase taxes. We're a party of low tax. It wouldn't be surprising to any of you to say we don't think we want to do business with them. We wouldn't be working with them, no.
9: But what exactly did working with them mean? Would National ever do a deal of any type with Opportunity? Would it consider any governing arrangement, say, confidence in supply?
10: All right, I think we're done, team, because you're talking hypotheticals. We've got quite a long way to go to November 7th. We're trying to run a country and we've got to run a government, and that's what we're focused on for the rest of the year.
9: And then he was off.
10: Okay, thanks, team. Have a good day. See ya.
9: Part of the confusion was also driven by the venue, the complete lack of forewarning and occasion. There was none of the formality seen ahead of the last election, when Mr Luxon invited media to National's caucus room to officially rule out Te Pāti Māori.
10: "Today I've ruled out National coming to any arrangement with Te Pāti Māori."
9: Neither was there the drama of the video released later that year, when Mr Luxon reluctantly ruled in New Zealand First.
10: "If New Zealand First has returned to Parliament and I need to pick up the phone to Mr Peters to keep Labour and the coalition of chaos out, I will make that call."
9: In contrast, this decision dropped from nowhere. For the sake of complete clarity, the Prime Minister's office later confirmed that yes, Christopher Luxon's comments could and should be interpreted as a full and unequivocal rule out. Nowhere, no way, no how. For the Opportunity Party, it was a door slammed shut. Or was it? Its leader, Kule Wong, wasn't so sure.
11: "We are still here and ready and willing to chat to any political party that wants to work with us on some of the things that we think are important to New Zealand. I think that this kind of ruling in and ruling out is a real old school way of doing left-right tribal politics, and that's one of the biggest things that I think New Zealand is holding New Zealand back at the moment."
9: Labour's campaign chair, Kieran McAnulty, had been watching the Prime Minister's media conference. He told reporters the announcement looked like an accident.
12: "I don't think he meant to do it. He started going on about how they don't like parties that want to spend more. Well, they're in coalition with one of those. And so I think the fact that he called it into it and then ran down the stairs like he was competing at the Commonwealth Games suggests that, yes, it wasn't meant to happen."
9: National strongly disputes that. The consistent line out of Camp National this week is that nobody should have been surprised by the declaration. The next morning, Mr Luxon batted away further questions, insisting that the decision had been discussed and settled with both the caucus and the party board for months.
10: "Pretty clear, I think pretty obvious to us, and I know a big surprise to you apparently, but this is a party that wants extreme policy on taxes. We're a party of low taxes. It's not a surprise we don't want to work with them."
9: And his caucus colleagues fell in behind that line for the most part too. It seems some, if not all of the party's MPs had discussed the strategy earlier, even if they'd perhaps not known it would be conveyed in quite the way it was.
13: "We have had many discussions as senior ministers. I'm not going to talk about the discussions that we have as senior ministers, but I'm not surprised at his comments because of those discussions we've had."
14: "Yeah, we've been talking about it. We've been talking about it as a team. There's nothing out of the ordinary here. I think you're jumping at shadows."
15: "I was very aware of National's position on it, and I think it's good we have a Prime Minister that when is asked a clear question, gives a clear
13: answer?
15: Well, that's a matter that you need to talk with the Prime Minister about. It's his call.
16: The decision's been made, or rather announced by our leader, and I'm very comfortable with it. I think it makes sense.
17: We've been asked at public meetings what's our position on the Opportunity Party. We've been very clear.
14: He was asked the question, he answered it, and that's, but, as I say, I don't think it's any surprise to anybody that the National Party is not interested in working with a political party like TOP.
9: The strategy behind the call and its significance can be seen in the polls, which across the board are predicting a razor-sharp race. The latest RNZ Read Research poll from less than a month ago gave the existing coalition the slightest of majorities, 61 seats to the coalition, 59 to the opposition. But if Opportunity was to lift its vote by just 0.3%, well within the margin of error, then the calculation shifts dramatically. The three coalition parties would get just 58 seats between them, while Labour, the Greens and Te Pāti Māori would take 56. Neither side would have the numbers to govern without the new kids on the block.
14: Well, we're not working with the Opportunities Party. For the record, I don't reckon they'll make it either. I reckon there's vibe-based political parties don't go so well, and they're going to discover that.
18: This is a party that purports to be centrist, and I appreciate the media narrative that's been built up around them, but they're as centrist as I am in All Black, frankly.
9: Christopher Luxon is trying to eliminate that variable entirely by extinguishing the party's momentum early. By ruling out Opportunity, he's boxing it in with the left and sending a message to any right-wing voters who might have been flirting with that idea. Come on back. His dream scenario would be that Opportunity instead poaches some more voters from Labour, but not quite so many as to clear that 5% hurdle, effectively wasting that vote. It's a sound strategy on paper, but it comes with a degree of risk. After all, what if instead of faltering, Opportunity continues its upward swing in support and becomes crucial to forming a government post-election? Either Christopher Luxon would be relegated back to the opposition benches, or he'd have to eat humble pie and unrule out Opportunity. It's that equation which perhaps helps explain why Kule Wong was so unruffled when appearing on Midday Report with Guyon Espiner.
11: I suppose it depends how the votes fall. If they need us to form a government, then they might change their tune. And when that day comes, we are still here and willing to chat and have a good faith conversation.
19: Right. So when it comes to it, you don't actually believe him, do you? You're saying that there are circumstances where he might pick up the phone.
11: Yeah. I mean, if they need us, then I'm sure they would rather have a chat with us than just give up altogether on forming a government. But who knows how they'll act in that situation. All we can stay focused on is our campaign and building up our momentum and support.
9: Of course, this is only a dilemma for National if Opportunity's actually genuine in its claim that it could go either left or right. And the coalition parties are more than just sceptical about that. They're outright disbelieving.
17: To think that this party's some sort of, you know, neutral, sit-in-the-middle type of party, when they're sitting at the heart of their policy is a land tax, and then to make every single New Zealander a beneficiary, they sit very much to the left.
13: They are a left-wing party who want to tax more, spend more, and eventually have to borrow more. So
20: I mean, they're sort of racist communists we don't have, give a hoot about. So you keep on propping them up, but as the months go by, they're going to fade away. And
9: on the left, Labour's Chris Hipkins has yet to make clear which parties he would and would not work with, though he said he'll lay that out before the end of September. Fair to say, though, he's very wary of these newcomers.
21: Average polling, even though they've had a recent run of significant publicity, they're still polling below the threshold. So at this point, if you're looking at TOP, you'd potentially be wasting your vote.
9: The latest RNZ Read Research poll asked voters which party they thought Opportunity would be more likely to side with if it was Kingmaker. One in three said they just didn't know. One in three said Labour. And one in five said National. The rest said neither.
22: Out of the two wolves, Labour.
17: I don't think they should go with National, no. Yeah. I'm not a big fan of theirs.
23: I don't think that we really need them in Parliament, to be honest.
24: I mean, I'd prefer them to lean left, but if there was a way that they could shift the power of a right-wing coalition...
25: I just don't know enough about them.
22: I'm going to look up the new party you're talking about.
9: A look at Opportunity's policy platform does find more common ground with the left, but it's nuanced. Yes, it's pushing for a new land tax, as repeatedly highlighted by National's MPs. But that's also paired with significant cuts to income tax. Yes, it wants a universal basic income, but with it, deep cuts to parts of the public service. Also, no one truly thinks Opportunity, as a new minor party, would get such radical changes over the line with either National or Labour. It's also worth remembering that MMP has made many odd bedfellows. Don't forget National spent many years working with the Māori Party, and the Greens propped up a coalition which included New Zealand First. Kule Wong insists there is no ruse. The party really is willing to go either way.
11: If you look at the policies, which is what we'd love people to do, there's a lot that we think we could work with National on. We've actually got really similar KiwiSaver policies. All of our economic policies are about investing in New Zealand to grow our economy and break through our real flatlining GDP growth and productivity. I think those are objectives that the National Party has said, you know, that they want to pursue. And so it would be great if we could put that ideology aside and not kind of just cast us off as the other team and instead focus on where we do have fine common ground, because I think that would take New Zealand a lot further a lot quicker.
19: Mm. Strategically, he's trying to box you in on the left, though, isn't he? Which is something you are really trying to resist. is there a risk that he's successful here and you get boxed in into that? That's what he's presumably trying to do, to say to voters, well, a vote for Opportunity is a vote for the left.
11: And I think that we're getting it from the other side as well. We've had supporters on both the traditional left and right painting us as the other team, or a Trojan horse for the other team. But you know, I think that is, I guess, our political leaders clinging on to an old-fashioned spectrum of left and right that we simply don't believe in. And we really think we need to do politics differently in this country if we're going to make progress. Otherwise, we'll continue the flip-flopping and the pendulum, and everyone will continue to get tired while we kick our big issues down the road.
19: So let's be clear with the audience about what your strategy is. Should you make it over the 5% threshold, then, well, yep, as I understand it, you begin negotiations first with the party that has the most party votes. Is that right?
11: Yes, that's correct. And we will put out some very clear bottom lines closer to the election, so voters know what we will be taking into that coalition negotiation. I think after the last election, people were really disappointed to see the outcome of a coalition negotiation that had things in it that nobody had campaigned on, things like reversing the smoke-free legislation. So we want to be clear what we are taking in so that voters know what we'll be negotiating on. If they don't agree to those things, then we'll go to the next largest party to talk to them.
19: Okay, and you are open both to working with any political party that is in there, but and you're also interested or open to different governing arrangements, should it be crossbench support for confidence and supply, or even to full-blown cabinet inclusion and coalition. Is that right?
11: Yeah, absolutely. We're not excluding any of those options right now. I think we have to see what portion of the vote we get and therefore how much influence we might have and what the other parties are willing to agree to.
9: What a position to be contemplating less than 100 days from the election. When Gareth Morgan launched the earliest iteration of Opportunity in 2016, standing in front of Parliament, he made a headline-grabbing promise.
1: You know, it's nearly Guy Fawkes Day, I guess, so I'm here to sort of light a fuse under this place, really.
9: It's turned out to be a 10-year-long fuse. Will 2026 be the year it goes boom? That was Focus on Politics. 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I'm Craig McCulloch. Thanks for joining us. Mā tūa.
8: Thank you, Craig. Focus on Politics is back after the 5 o'clock news next Saturday afternoon. It's 5:26 time now for Tangata o Te Moana.
2: Hello and kia ora. This is Tangata o Te Moana from RNZ Pacific. I'm Tiana Hexton. Coming up...
3: I appeal with this court because I need to help my people.
2: Torres Strait elders challenge a climate ruling decision. Later...
4: Oh man, young people in New Zealand are often sad, which is pretty tough and pretty hard to reckon with.
2: A new Kiwi film series breaks mental health stigmas. And Vanuatu language is celebrated in New Zealand.
5: I do believe we all deserve to have our voices heard.
2: But first, is the Indonesian government silencing activists in West Papua? A new Human Rights Watch report says that the Indonesian government is silencing environmental activists in Papua. It examines how South Papua in particular is seeing a greater military presence who act in the interests of large companies, causing mass deforestation. Kaya Selby reports.
0: Activists are increasingly concerned about an environmental crisis unfolding in Papua. Of a number of hotspots for severe fire warnings throughout Indonesia, a massive concentration of them is in South Papua. Researchers say the biggest concentrations are in development zones, where wetlands have been dried and forests felled. But it goes deeper than that. Human Rights Watch has reported that the government are actively cracking down on the scent.
6: Every bulldozer has a soldier, if not two, if not three, with semi-automatic weapons.
0: That's Andreas Hassono, one of the authors of the scathing report discussing the situation.
6: It is heavily militarized. This is the only province of the six provinces without armed movement against them. It used to be, but not anymore.
0: Among the cases in the report, a woman who had filed two lawsuits against a massive government-backed food project. Human Rights Watch says that in May 2026, she vanished. Shortly before, she had appeared in a documentary that, quote, criticised abuses and land grabs targeting Papuans. Though she reappeared later in June, it's reported she continues to fear for her safety. Here's Mr. Hassono again.
6: If you are outspoken, if you are prominent, then the treatment is different. You are being intimidated, or your family members, your children are put under pressure, or your livelihood, your job being disrupted, if not losing your job.
0: He argues that this is the consequence of militarization. As the Indonesian government continues to convert millions of hectares into plantations, exploring new mining locations and more, the military assumes a greater role in reinforcing their interests, whether through coercion or through force.
6: Police and prosecutors frequently accuse protesters on slander evidence of the criminal code. Since taking office in 2024, the administration of President Prabowo Subianto has intensified the crackdown. Individuals can spend months, even years, appearing before various law enforcement agencies to contest groundless claims against them.
0: He says in South Papua, mass deforestation poses an existential threat to those communities.
6: They used to hunt for deer, for couscous, and you know they are eating sagu trees. Sagu trees are missing, sweet potatoes are missing. South Papua over the last 2-3 years are starting to suffer from forest fire.
0: Nevertheless, Mr. Hassono says there is still a strong appetite to resist the Indonesian government.
6: If you take a look at the number of soldiers stationed in all the six provinces in West Papua, you will know that statistically, the ratio of a soldier to the population is even getting lower and lower, meaning that the resistance against this kind of rule by Indonesia is not decreasing. It is increasing.
0: All the while, in South Papua and beyond, the fires continue to burn.
2: Solomon Islands journalists say media access issues are making it hard for them to broadcast facts about the fatal landslip at a major gold mine. In the early hours of July 27th, a large slip occurred at Goldridge Mining Limited's open pit mine in central Guadalcanal, with police discovering a dead body underneath the rubble a day later. Atereano Materiki has more.
7: Since news of the slip became public, social media rumours have circulated in the community. Some local media even reported that as many as 10 people had been killed by the slip. Eliza Kukutu, a sub-editor at the Solomon Islands Broadcasting Corporation, says there was very little clear official information available.
10: I think there were a lot of information coming out on social media. A lot of them may be misleading, not true. Like certain numbers stating 10 or 20 people that are believed to have been buried underground.
7: She says the confusion this created could have been avoided.
10: I believe that could have been avoided if we have the authorities actually responding and coming out to give a statement about the the incident, in a timely manner as well. And
7: Ms. Kukutu says the only official update on the slip so far has been confirmation of the death by local police, and then by Gold Ridge Mining Limited, contradicting its earlier claim that there'd been no fatalities or injuries from the slip. A few days on, there remains uncertainty over what happened and why. This is despite assessments having been carried out at the site by the Mines Division's Inspectorate of the Ministry of Mines, Energy and Rural Electrification, as well as by the Ministry of Environment.
10: We have yet to get the results of the assessments, and it has yet to be made available as well. So we are really not sure about what caused the slope movement or the landslide.
7: Ms. Kukutu says media access to the mining company has been difficult.
10: So we've went up to the Gold Ridge Mining Limited twice this week, but we have not been given access. What they responded with was they were busy, and that but they've been actively engaging with relevant stakeholders, meeting with the response coordinating committee, which is led by the Solomon Islands National Disaster Management Office and the Ministry of Mines, including the Landowners' Council.
7: These concerns are echoed by Tavuli News editor Elizabeth Osifelo, who says there's still uncertainty from both the mining company and authorities about how long the investigation will continue.
12: We would really appreciate a press conference from the company themselves, but at this point in time, we are not sure as to how long the recovery will go for, and we are still uncertain as to people who are reported missing at this stage.
7: Eliza Kukutu says the issue of media access was raised by local media.
10: The president of the Media Association of Solomon Islands actually spoke out yesterday about, you know, media not having the access that they need to get the information that is needed for the public to hear, because it's actually a big issue for us here in the Solomons.
7: Ms. Kukutu says good communication with the media could resolve uncertainties during times of disaster like this.
2: Two Torres Strait community leaders appealed at the Australian Federal Court in their landmark climate case against the Australian government. The two elders, known as Uncle Pabai and Uncle Paul Kabai, claim the government has failed to protect them from the impacts brought on by the climate crisis. Susanna Suisuiki has the details.
13: In 2021, the pair filed the first ever negligence case, which was heard last year by a federal judge who found the government does not owe Torres Strait Islanders the duty of care to protect them from climate harm. However, Uncle Pabai and Uncle Kabai are challenging that decision. Torres Strait Islands is an archipelago made up of over 200 islands, located off the northeastern corner of Australia, stretching from the tip of Cape York in Queensland to Papua New Guinea's southern border. Scientists predict several islands in the Torres Strait will be uninhabitable by 2050 due to global warming. I spoke to Uncle Pabai on the first day of their appeal hearing and began by asking him why he's appealing.
3: I appeal with this court because I had this journey before last year, and I went through the first decision, and I've lost the first decision. This is why I appeal for this journey again for the court, because I need to help my people.
13: So what exactly are you wanting the Australian government to do?
3: The government need to respond. The target emission that we need to set is 1.5% to reduce that, because if we're not going to reduce that to 1.5%, the old area on the Torres Strait, even though the low islands, will be going under the water, and because of the government is not recognizing the Torres Strait under the people. This is why we need to come in and knock on the government door to say that what's going on. Are we helping the people in the Australia? Are we helping us in the Torres Strait? No, they're not helping us.
13: What do you think will happen to your community if the rising sea levels were to consume Torres Strait Islands?
3: At the moment, I was born and raised in my community, and I know what's happening. I know what's impacting my community. I know the weather pattern, the change, all damaged by the impact. Our cultural knowledge has been damaged by the climate impact. Now, I believe that this time, we still having the sea level rise, infecting our food, our gardens, infecting our houses, and also the health. How can we stand on helping our people if we're in the crisis of the health are infecting our food? This is very important to our people. That's our livelihood and for our next generation, our kids. Next generation to live upon their livelihood.
13: What gives you hope, Uncle Babai, that you will win this case?
3: I do believe, I strongly believe, that I will complete this appeal by winning it because of the statement from the government did not agree and not know what they're talking about out in the committees. So according to my statement that I put in, that is well truth said. I know it's happening in my community right now.
25: The creators of a new film for young people in New Zealand hope its authentic portrayal of teenage lives will resonate with audiences. Please Don't Break Anything, The First Night is a film series made for young people by young people. Starring the Duck Rockers' Lilo Waingafa as Billy, the teenage murder mystery is set in a fictional rural Kiwi town and blends supernatural elements while touching on the real pressures facing teenagers today, such as rising mental health concerns, grief and isolation. I spoke with the series creators who shared how casting a Samoan actress as the lead also breaks cultural stereotypes. Producer Lealani Siaosi hopes Pacific audiences will connect with seeing themselves reflected in a different way on screen.
14: It's just such a different experience to the more traditional way we've seen Samoan characters on screen and Islander characters on screen. We don't need to be comic relief and we don't need to be this cultural compass for a series. We can just be the main character and have that be enough.
25: The production follows a group of friends who reunite 4 months after the death of one of their closest friends, only for long-buried secrets to emerge as one teenager becomes convinced the death was no accident.
15: You did this. You murdered her.
25: For the writers and co-creators, Max Griffin and Donald McKenzie Mayo, it has been a long 8 years since the project's conception to seeing it reach the screen. McKenzie Mayo says the pair remained committed because they believe there needs to be more stories that reflect what being a young person in New Zealand is really like.
4: There's some really cool shows made for young people in New Zealand, but not that many, like not as many as in America or the UK. So just sort of fighting for another one and one that we thought was at least a little bit authentic to what it really is like growing up in New Zealand was something we were really holding up hope for, yeah.
25: Rather than creating a drama that focused solely on mental health, Griffin says the murder mystery format allowed those themes to emerge naturally.
16: Because mystery is great. Everyone loves mystery. And if you can take that mystery and push it into a direction where it starts getting interesting and you start thinking about those things, then that's where the good stuff comes.
25: Mayo, who also has a background in healthcare, says issues such as grief, anxiety and suicide are already part of many young people's lives. So the series aimed to reflect those realities without preaching to the viewers.
4: Oh man, young people in New Zealand are often sad. There's a lot of grief, there's a lot of drug use, and there's a lot of like struggling with things like thoughts of suicide, which is pretty tough and pretty hard to reckon with. The Owl series isn't meant to be some sort of like serious expose into these topics, but they naturally bleed through because they are a part of life.
25: Representation was another important part of the project. The lead character is a young Samoan woman who Siaosi says showcases how it feels to be a Pacific person living in Aotearoa.
14: To have a series where our lead actress is clearly going through something and having her being a young Tsmaitai Samoa is really a great opportunity to kind of explore those topics and dive into something, I guess, that isn't very much discussed within our Pacifica peoples.
25: The production also invested heavily in emerging filmmakers, with most of the cast and crew under 30 and experienced professionals on set as mentors. Mackenzie Mayo says this opened the doors to the industry for many who wouldn't otherwise get such chances.
4: Young people have to wait way too long to get their opportunities to show their talents. You know, there's that whole idea of having to earn your keep. And, you know, we really should respect the wisdom and experience of the generations before us, but just giving these little opportunities for really clever creatives to shine was so exciting.
25: Please Don't Break Anything, The First Night, premiered on TVNZ Plus in July and is now also available on YouTube. A pair of rare conjoined twins in Fiji, born in a set of triplets, are to be surgically separated in Saudi Arabia. The 10-month-old girls were born 8 weeks premature at the Colonial War Memorial Hospital in the capital, Suva. Margot Staunton has the story.
17: Doctors say Dai Thethea and Jesipele Kakao, born with their sister Hosanna, are the first conjoined twins delivered in Fiji in 20 years. Paediatric consultants at Suva's main hospital approached Australia, Mexico, New Zealand, Saudi Arabia, the UK and the USA about performing complex separation surgery. Mexico, the UK and the USA wanted $1 million up front to do the job, but the Saudi Arabian government offered to fund the multi-million dollar operation. It's also paying for the family's airfares and accommodation under a humanitarian programme. One of the paediatric general consultants in Suva, Dr. Elisa Pethi-Twingbenga, says the twins do not share vital organs.
18: They're joined below the zipper sternum, so below the chest diaphragm. They're joined from just below that and then down to pelvis. They have their own heart and they have their own lungs.
17: However, they do share some organs.
18: Between the two of them, there's only two kidneys instead of four. There's two ureters and bladder, so they're sharing the bladder and some parts of the intestine.
17: Dr. Twingbenga says the conjoined twins have had no major health problems so far.
18: They got admitted at one stage with hematochezia, so they had a bit of blood in the stool. At one stage, we thought they had an anal fistula. So they're sharing one anus as well and one female genitalia, but they've got four legs.
17: They have their own stomach, but share a colon.
18: They've been really well. They're feeding, growing. So they've been admitted just once or twice. We've been seeing them in clinic regularly. They seem to be both equally well.
17: Dr. Twingbenga says the prognosis for the twins is good.
18: The outcome is favourable for them because they're not sharing hearts nor lungs, so they would survive that way. And surgery-wise, it's also a good outcome if they're being considered to be separated.
17: The family faces a long journey from Fiji to Hong Kong, to Doha, the capital of Qatar, then on to Riyadh, the capital of Saudi Arabia. Accompanying them will be a paediatric registrar from Suva.
18: The arrangement with the Saudi Arabia hospital is that they will review their case again. We've shared with them imaging medical reports from when they were about 2-3 months old.
17: Dr. Twingbenga says no date has been fixed for the surgery.
18: Those that have the separation below the chest, the outcomes for them are almost always favourable. People can survive on one kidney, reconstruct genital parts. One intestine can be given to one and then you do a colostomy on the other one. So it's favourable in that sense.
17: The parents, Akaneta and Watazoni Vuli Maingi Landi, say the girls' personalities are very different.
25: Music. There's been a fiasco in Samoa over the governance of rugby in the country. And it's been reported that as a result, Samoa could face suspension from international competition. I'm joined now by RNZ Pacific Senior Bulletin Editor Christina Persico. So how did all this start?
19: So the first ripples, if you like, started in February when the Samoan Prime Minister Laule Ale Mali Itoa Lewatea Schmidt made a comment about rugby being politicised and saying the state of the game in Samoa was poor. A month later, Samoa's opposition leader Tuilaepa Sa'ilele Male'elinga Oi and Laule's political rival stepped down as chairman of the rugby union Lakapi Samoa after his political standoff with Laule threatened to stall a new funding program for the Pacific's three top rugby unions, so that's Samoa, Fiji and Tonga. Laule refused to sign any new agreement with the Fijian and Tongan rugby unions until Tuilaepa and his board resigned and made way for new appointments. Laule also added that his government would set up a rival union to govern the sport in the country if the whole board did not resign.
25: And now it's escalated to the point of suspension?
19: Well, Laule's government announced on Wednesday it was withdrawing funding and support for Lakapi Samoa, the country's national union. The government said it would announce its plans on how it would support rugby in the country moving forward soon. It was reported World Rugby gave the Samoan government until Friday, the 31st of July, to either accept a review of its decision to withdraw support of the union or face a suspension from international competition. Tuilaepa spoke to RNZ Pacific after the government announced the withdrawal of support. He says the country faced suspension by World Rugby because of what he called a dirty political move by the government.
25: But World Rugby denies there was an ultimatum.
19: It does. It denies that it had told Samoa that failure to accept the review would result in Samoa copping an international rugby ban. A spokesperson for World Rugby has told us we are in active and constructive dialogue with all parties and remain focused on a positive resolution. We have also reached out to Lakapi Samoa and the government's press secretariat. I imagine this will be developing into next week.
25: Thank you, Christina. RNZ Pacific has contacted World Rugby, Lakapi Samoa and the Samoan government, but had received no response at the time this was recorded. Disney's live-action Moana has been praised by Pacific audiences for its celebration of Pacifica culture and identity. One of the film's breakout stars, Michael Tuatangaloa Alisa, says landing a role in the blockbuster was something he never expected. Coco Lan spoke to the Samoan actor who plays Moana's ancestor, Tautai Vasa.
20: Alisa says acting was never part of his life plan. After missing out on his dream of playing in the NFL, he discovered acting through a class in 2020 before his sister encouraged him to audition for Moana.
21: My sister luckily talked me into it and reminded me, you know, when is the next time they're going to make a movie like this where Pacific Islanders playing Pacific Islanders? So I did that and then didn't hear it from them for like 3 months. And then my agency hit me back up and said that I didn't get that role, but I got the role of Tautai Vasa.
20: Although his character has no speaking lines, Alisa says Tautai Vasa plays an important role in Moana's journey by reminding her of the strength and courage of her ancestors. He says that message resonated deeply with him while filming.
21: So many times on set, I was tearing up because I felt that. I felt that personally in my life of thinking of my ancestors, thinking of my grandparents, of them watching over me. Of guiding me, of cheering me on. And one of the scenes in Moana, she's about to give up and turn around and go home. And her grandma Tala shows up, encourages her. And then just then her ancestors show up with Tautai Vasa leading the way on his va'a canoe.
20: The film has divided critics, but Alisa believes many have overlooked what it means for Pacific communities to see themselves represented on screen. Now a father to a baby girl, he says that representation is something he'll never take for granted.
21: I cannot believe that my daughter gets to grow up in a world where that's a reality. And she will grow up knowing that there is an importance here and there is value here and feeling pride in who she is, where she comes from. I think that that is priceless.
25: Vanuatu Bizlama Language Week was celebrated in New Zealand as the country also celebrated its 46th Independence Day. Bizlama is a Creole language that originated from English and various Melanesian languages. Back in 2022, Otago University PhD candidate Lena Isno helped champion the inclusion of Bizlama, as well as Papua New Guinea Tok Pisin and Solomon Islands Pidgin in New Zealand's official Pacific Language Weeks. Susanna Suisuiki asked Lena what it means to see her language widely celebrated today.
1: It's been a life-changing chapter, I'd say. I think in a way it's become so emotional too, seeing our voices, the minority voices, being able to advocate at a different level, not just a community level, but at a governance level to try and make our voices known, because I do believe we all deserve to have our voices heard, and only because we are New Zealand taxpayers, we vote in general elections and at local council elections too, and we pay taxes. So it's only fair that we get to hear our voices and we get to celebrate our voices. We get to celebrate the contributions that each country brings into New Zealand, let alone Vanuatu, which is contributing a huge amount in the agriculture and horticulture industry for New Zealand. And I think that just makes me feel overwhelmed, but incredibly, I'd probably say the right word to use would be humbled, in the sense that New Zealand government did listen to the voices of the minority communities to help us preserve culture, our languages and our identity.
13: How does this year's Bizlama Language Week theme, which touches on climate change, how does that relate to everyday life in Vanuatu?
1: It does play a big role in our daily lives here. We are constantly, so where I live, we are constantly faced with water shortages. The humidity is high here. There is a lot of heat. You know, the climate is constantly changing. We see the coastal areas being run off. Soil erosion becomes a major problem with runoffs into our rivers, into our water areas. And of course, we have the chances of tropical neglected infections that are on the rise as well, with the help of climate change that affects incubation periods and the amount of infections that people go out into the gardens or the bushes to do every day, and so they have to come back to access healthcare because they're sick. And so we see the rise of infections here too, sort of almost every day, especially with malaria and leptospirosis and every now and again, we'll have a new case of dengue fever. So that's something to really think about in terms of global health and surveillance in Melanesia and in our remote communities.
25: That's Tangata o Te Moana for this week. For all episodes, head over to rnz.co.nz/Pacific. 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
11: I missed the Saturday dance. I heard they crowded the floor. I couldn't bear it without you.
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0: RNZ News at 6. Good evening, I'm Phil O'Brien. A second earthquake has rattled the Tiano region in the space of 2 weeks. The magnitude 5.2 quake was centred 35 kilometres northwest of the town at a depth of 102 kilometres. It struck at 3.23 this afternoon and GeoNet describes it as light shaking. It was felt as far north as the Bay of Plenty and no reports of damage have been made so far. 2 weeks ago, on July 16, a magnitude 5.9 quake struck 40 kilometres north of Tiano, sparking a brief tsunami warning and an evacuation notice for some areas of the west coast. GeoNet says although it's been a busy few weeks in terms of earthquakes, overall it's not unusual. Retail NZ says violence in stores is on the rise, with offenders entering with knives, machetes, hammers, screwdrivers and sometimes guns. The industry association says vendors need stronger powers to protect staff and customers from violent repeat offenders. The Justice Select Committee is recommending by majority that the Trespass Amendment Bill be passed into law. The bill gives retailers the power to trespass people from multiple sites, doubles fines to $2,000, and increases the maximum trespass period to 3 years. Retail NZ's Chief Executive Carolyn Young says clear guidance will be needed to ensure new powers are appropriate. The Queenstown Lakes District Council is asking the community to contribute ideas to reduce road congestion in the short term. The Mayor, John Glover, says the network has reached a tipping point as more people settle in the area. He's setting up a mayoral task force. It will work to improve transport outcomes over the next 3 to 6 months.
1: It might be as simple as something. We actually need some traffic control to wave people through in the right places so that traffic can keep flowing, because we, you know, maybe some a bit of human intervention to keep things going at some of these junctions might do the job.
0: John Glover is asking anyone with ideas to contact the Queenstown Lakes District Council. The Rail Minister says the opening of two new train stations in southern Auckland this afternoon is not a day too soon. Services on the Drury and Pairata railway lines will run every 10 minutes during the weekday peak, serving the surrounding areas including Franklin and South Auckland. Winston Peters says it's about time the stations were up and running. The new Drury and Pairata stations have two platforms each, 350 car parks and bus connections. Archaeologists using laser scanning technology have discovered hundreds of ancient earthworks in the Amazon rainforest. The research revealed circles, squares and other geometric figures known as geoglyphs between the forest canopy. Here's the BBC's James Reid.
2: The ancient network of mounds, embankments and ditches stretches across more than 4,000 square kilometres of the Amazon in the border region between Brazil, Bolivia and Peru. They were found using a technology known as LIDAR, which creates high-resolution images of structures hidden by vegetation. The purpose of the geoglyphs remains mysterious, but researchers think they may have had ritual or astronomical significance. The discovery adds to evidence that the Amazon was densely populated in the centuries before European conquest and disease.

0: devastated indigenous societies.
1: In sport, the Wellington Saints have upset Auckland Tuatara 112-69 today to advance to basketball's NBL final. The Saints' rivals for next weekend's final will be decided by tomorrow's semi-final between the Canterbury Rams and Southland Sharks. And that's the news.
2: Perlina Lau has all the drama, arts, music, movies and more. 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
1: The short forecast now from mid-service to midnight tomorrow. It's a brand new one for Northland. Showers, some heavy easing this evening, then clearing to fine overnight. Auckland to Taranaki, including Coromandel, Bay of Plenty, Taupo and Tamaranui, fine but frosty tomorrow morning with severe frosts possible inland. Whangarui to Kapiti, including Taihape, mostly fine with morning frosts. Gisborne to Wairarapa, also Wellington, scattered showers clearing to fine in Wellington and Wairarapa tonight and elsewhere tomorrow morning. Nelson, Marlborough and Canterbury, fine with morning frosts. Buller to Westland, becoming mostly cloudy tomorrow with showers spreading north. Fiordland, Otago and Southland, showers about Fiordland, coastal Southland and Clutha. Isolated showers elsewhere clearing to fine tomorrow morning. And the Chatham Islands, showers, some heavy with hail. 5:30, news and weather again at 7 o'clock, directly after Nashville, Babylon.

0: Randy's All Stars with Mission Impossible, opening up this week's Nashville Babylon with me, Mark Rogers. And yes, indeed, this week, people, we are having a reggae special. And I tell you what, I suppose it's fairly suitable that I played Mission Impossible to kick things off, because it is virtually being impossible trying to kind of nail down an hour of music, or certainly an hour of reggae. My first go ended up being about 4 hours long, and that was just one King Tubby track, so I had to start again. But I think I may have done the trick. So, guys, hold on to your hats, and let's get into it.
1: The dread of the control, international control, and throughout the world, universal field marshal, unofficial, who played the boy selection without objection.

One of the great reggae tracks there, Slavery Days, and that came courtesy of A Burning Spear. And ahead of that was a little introduction from Mikey Dread, one of the great reggae DJs, with Saturday Night Style. And as I said, you know, very tricky putting this week's show together. Like that soul special I did, I don't know, a month or so back, you know, it's one of my big favourites, and it was very, very tricky nailing it all down. And there's I guarantee I've left a few out that I shouldn't have, and it was very, very tricky. But a couple of bands that I was definitely not missing out on are coming up now, because I tell you what, Aswad were one of the first big reggae bands that I actually saw live, and I'll tell you a bit more about that in a minute. So, guys, get into, well, this lot.

One of the greatest tracks ever from that outfit, Culture, just there, and that was When Two Sevens Clash. And ahead of Culture was Aswad with a live version of Roots Rockin', which was recorded at the Notting Carnival in London back in 1982 and appeared on live album called Live and Direct. And I was at that gig. I'm not going to tell you how old it was, but it was a bit young. But it was astounding. And as I said, it was the first big reggae show I ever went to see. And I've been hooked ever since. But back, I don't know, when I was a kid, I mean a kid, little kid, reggae used to be all over the charts in Britain. Huge singles, partly down to a lot of ska stuff, rock steady, and reggae tracks themselves. We were very lucky over there to get a series of cut price compilations under the Tighten Up banner. So if you can imagine now, that's what I call music, but full of reggae. It was just an eye-opener, and they were so cheap, everyone could afford them, and they regularly used to kind of, you know, top the charts. So I think it's fair to say they were a huge influence on me as a kid. So we should, I suppose, get into something from the Untouchables, which is, funnily enough, called Tighten Up.

The Untouchables just there with Tighten Up, and hopefully that got your hips a-shaking and your toes a-tapping, because, as I said, on the reggae show this week, there's going to be a lot of kind of roots reggae, for obvious reasons. But I wanted to get up into a bit of ska and rock steady and what have you. And Prince Buster, you know, hugely influential and a bit of a favourite of mine. He always makes me laugh and always gets me a-dancing. So, what shall we go for? Yes, let's go for this one.

The legend that is Prince Buster, just there with Shaking Up Orange Street. Now, yes, reggae, reggae, reggae. When I was about 15, 16, a mate of mine left me with a ton of reggae albums to record for him. And I think I've told you this before, a guy called Andrew Stride. He was heading off to Australia. And it was Pandora's box. There was all sorts in there. A lot of stuff, you know, from Culture, who I played a little earlier, Burning Spear, Heptones, all sorts. And that set me on a big, big road. But one of the, you know, something that I picked up on years and years later, because I've been going down that track, sussing out various reggae tracks, was something from Sister Nancy, massively influential. Her track, Bam Bam, which I think was originally recorded by Toots and the Maytals, but Nancy's particular take was huge and, you know, it's been sampled left, right and centre. So I wanted to get that one in this week. We're going to give it a spin, followed by something from Trinity. Tinkala bam bam, the whistle on Jamaican, the different fashion, you know?

Trinity with a three-piece suit just there, and ahead of Trinity was one of the reggae dancehall greats, Sister Nancy with Bam Bam. So, we're coming towards, well, we've got a few more tracks to go on this week's National Babylon Reggae Special, and I think it's time to call out the heavy hitters. Kicking off with this from Delroy.

Delroy Wilson, just there with Better Must Come. Now, you know, when you look through the kind of, I don't know, biographies and history of rock and roll and music producers, you know, you always get the same names coming up, and quite rightly so as well. You know, like people like, you know, I don't know, Phil Spector, Brian Wilson, George Martin, and all those lot. As I said, fair enough. But sometimes people tend to forget that Lee Perry, you know, the influence that he had on reggae was astounding. A bit of a master of the desk, and, you know, his fingerprints are all over a million and one reggae classics. So I wanted to get a few tracks in that, Lee, so to speak, had a hand in. Kicking off with this from the Heptones.

A trio of reggae bliss just there, all kind of courtesy of Lee Scratch Perry. You're just a Junior Mervyn with Police and Thieves. And ahead of Junior Mervyn was the man himself, Lee Perry, with Dreadlocks in Moonlight. And at the top was the Heptones with the wonderfully sublime Sufferer's Time. So we have got time for one or two more tracks on this week's show. And I wanted to get a Bob Marley track in and the Wailers for obvious reasons, but could not decide which one. So I kind of put the word out to one or two people and various suggestions kept coming in. But something that more than a few people asked for, well, was this one.

0: RNZ News at 7. Good evening, I'm Phil O'Brien. New Zealand football has raised concerns about the process that led to FIFA's now scrapped World Cup sell-off plans. FIFA's president Gianni Infantino has abandoned his proposal to sell stakes in its events and competitions arm to corporate investors as being scrapped. The plan has sparked global condemnation. New Zealand Football says the proposal lacked the independent governance, legal and financial assessment required to enable any robust evaluation of the matter. It says it will be raising its concerns directly with FIFA. The investor group was slated to be led by Joshua Kushner, brother of President Trump's son-in-law, Jared Kushner. The mayor of the Queenstown Lakes District says an influx of tourists is causing massive traffic problems across the Wakatipu Basin. It's setting up a mayoral task force to reduce congestion and also asking the community to contribute ideas to help in the short term. John Glover says the network has reached a tipping point with a drive that once took 10 minutes, now taking 90. He says visitors have been commenting about it on social media and those living in new housing developments are struggling to get onto the state highway. The bodies of four climbers have been found by Pakistani search teams. At least 10 mountaineers have been missing since an avalanche on Broad Peak in the country's northeast on Thursday. The ABC's Tim Wharton reports.
1: The 10 climbers, including Nepali mountaineer Nirmal Persia, who set a record for the fastest ascent of the world's 14 highest mountains, went missing on Thursday. They were trying to climb Broad Peak, which is the world's 12th highest mountain and Pakistan's tallest. Pakistani search and rescue teams have been focusing on what they describe as a remote and difficult area. Mountaineering expedition group included Nirmal Persia and nine other climbers from Nepal, Pakistan, Oman, the US and China. Pakistani authorities say they remain hopeful for the safe recovery of the missing climbers, but they admit that the entire team has been out of communication since the avalanche.
0: Federated Farmers hopes the new preferred operator of the country's largest farm will continue to keep weeds and pests under control. Ngāi was one of five entities that applied to take on the lease for the 180,000-hectare Molesworth station in Marlborough. It is the Department of Conservation's top pick and will now seek a farming concession. Federated Farmers President Colin Hurst says weeds and pests were well managed under the previous manager and it'll come with a significant cost if they do not continue to be managed well. He says Ngāi farming has the experience and financial resilience to run the farm well. In sport, the Warriors have bounced back from a loss last weekend to easily beat the Titans 42-6 in their rugby league clash on the Gold Coast this evening. The victory means the Warriors stay in third place on the NRL competition ladder, 2 points behind the Panthers and Roosters. And in NPC rugby, Otago have beaten Southland 41-14. Earlier today, Taranaki beat Counties Manukau 20-5. And that's the news.
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0: A short forecast now from Met Service up until midnight tomorrow. Northland showers some heavy easing this evening, then clearing to fine overnight. Auckland to Taranaki, including Coromandel, Bay of Plenty, Taupo and Tamaranui. Fine, frosty tomorrow morning with

severe frosts possible inland. Whanganui to Kapiti, including Taihape, mostly fine with morning frosts. Gisborne to Wairarapa, also Wellington. Scattered showers clearing to fine in Wellington and Wairarapa tonight and elsewhere tomorrow morning. Nelson, Marlborough and Canterbury fine with morning frosts. Buller to Westland, becoming mostly cloudy tomorrow with showers spreading north. Fiordland, Otago and Southland, showers about Fiordland, coastal Southland and Clutha. Isolated showers elsewhere clearing to fine tomorrow morning. And the Chatham Islands, showers some heavy with hail. It's 7:05. News and weather again at 8:00.

I've always been a sucker for that song, despite not knowing what on earth you're singing about. But it's just one of those melodies that when you hear it come up, you tell everyone to be quiet. Just for a couple of minutes, I want to listen to this song. It's lovely, isn't it? Sukiyaki by Kyu Sakamoto, the late Kyu Sakamoto. It's a request from Barry Walker for his wife, Alice. Lovely way to kick off the show. Thank you, Barry and Alice, for requesting that. And hello to Leslie Sieb. Nice to hear from you. We got some good religion from the Blind Boys of Alabama.

Just like the eye in the sky, that's the Alan Parsons Project and for Patricia Linda Bennett, or Trish, as she's put down here. And just a lovely song that Alan Parsons, to some of you may realise, he was the engineer on Pink Floyd's Dark Side of the Moon album. Engineered a lot of albums, was fantastic behind the desk, and then decided he wanted to produce and write his own music, and he called in all these different session players and vocalists and things and do these semi sort of concept albums, which were all rather good. Eye in the Sky, that's for Trish. 16 past 7, 2101 is the text number. Heads up, late night Phil tonight. We remember Sinead Marie Bernadette O'Connor, who died on the 26th of July 2023. Some of her great live performances tonight, coming up in late night Phil around about 11:15. Here's Suzanne Vega for Frank Cox from Grey Lynn. He says, going to see Suzanne Vega in concert soon. It's a sad song, but I love it. It's called The Queen and the Soldier.

The Queen and Soldier. It's Suzanne Vega for Frank Cox in Grey Lynn. 7:22. I have a request now for Maureen and Dennis in Whangarei, but especially for Maureen, who's had major hip surgery, but is now recovering at home. Hope it's going well, the recovery. A quick background on the request. They've asked for a song from Roger Whittaker, who, in my humble opinion, is one of the most criminally underrated songwriters of all time. He wrote some terrific songs. I know his delivery and his presentation sometimes tended to put people off, but he had a wonderful voice and he could write good songs. Back in the early 70s, he had a radio show on the BBC, and one of his party tricks was to get people to send him a poem or send him some lyrics, and he would put some music to it and turn it into a song, play it the following week on the show. It was never to be released. But one particular week, Ron Webster sent him a poem that he'd written. And he wrote to Roger Whittaker and said, I thought this might make a good song. Roger Whittaker wrote the music, and this was the result.

Jackie Bremson, Rocket 88, the first rock and roll song of all time. You be the judge. Some say it was. It's a request for June, anyway. Fantastic choice. Thank you, June. Lovely song, Rocket 88. Lou Henwood in Kerikeri is waiting to hear Glenn Miller.

The Glenn Miller Orchestra, a little brown jug for Lou Henwood in Kerikeri at 28-8. Kia ora, Phil, says Diane on the Kapiti Coast. Having just listened to Edith Piaf, which I played last week, can I please request Sparks? Edith Piaf said it better than me. Since attending their recent concert, I have their awesome Past Tense album on repeat. I'm a tiny bit obsessed. I understand completely, Diane, and I got a text from your brother earlier saying that, Steve Bradley says that Diane had never heard them until I took her up to Auckland to see them. Now she's a real fan. My job is done. Well done, Steve Bradley and Wainui Omata. So proving that no subject matter is too obscure or out of bounds for Ron and Russell Mayle, here is Edith Piaf, said it better than me.

Elvis Presley, Blue Moon for Arthur and Clementine from Waiatarua. And before that, Sparks, Edith Piaf said it better than me for Diane on the Kapiti Coast. A couple of lovely songs there. Thank you, Arthur and Clementine. Lovely to hear from you too. Bobby Darin now for Maureen. This is Beyond the Sea.

Recorded Christmas Eve 1958 in New York City. That's Bobby Darin, Beyond the Sea, La Mer for Maureen at 17 to 8. Glenn Hansard, Irish singer-songwriter, very tragically died in a motorbike accident a few days ago. They're having a public wake for him on Monday, ahead of the funeral on Tuesday. We'll try and get some Glenn Hansard in this hour, if not the next hour, but I'm pretty sure I can do it just before the news. Meanwhile, for Chris Hibbert, who is on holiday with family in London, he said missing Dunedin, but not the weather, I'd like to hear I'll Find My Way Home by John and Vangelis.

She's fantastic, isn't she? Her name is Tess Liotard. She's an American who grew up and was born in Paris. An American mother grew up in Paris, has moved to New Zealand, be going around the countryside as an independent artist. And that song came out a while ago. It's a Daniel Lanois song. A request for someone named Empathetic Moose 4048, and I suspect that Empathetic Moose, I may be wrong, but I suspect that it's probably not the person's real name. But thank you for requesting it anyway. Lovely to hear Jolie Louise. Good one. It's 8:08. Got some Glenn Hansard coming up after this request for Jim. He said, could you play Rock Lobster by the B-52s? Memories of crossing a bridge in South Australia and a long road trip to Queensland. It's a very specific memory, isn't it? Just that one bridge going over and this song as the sort of going on in the background.

There you go, Jim. Rock Lobster for Lee on RNZ National. Coming up 3 minutes to eight, the late Len Hansard died just the other day in a motorcycle crash in England. He was one of Dublin's musical heroes. Here he is, take us to the news song of Good Hope.

0: at 8. Good evening, I'm Phil O'Brien. A property data firm says buyers still have most of the pricing power as the housing market goes through its longest and deepest downturn in 30 or 40 years. Cotality's latest market data shows a 0.3% fall in house prices for July after a similar drop in June. It reports a national median value of $804,300 in July, down 1% from 3 months ago. Chief property economist Kelvin Davidson says places in the south are ticking up a bit, including Christchurch, Dunedin and Invercargill, but elsewhere the market has been flat for some time. Spanish President Pedro Sanchez is blaming migrant trafficking gangs for a flood of 60,000 migrants entering its North African enclave of Ceuta. 57 bodies had been recovered after people swarmed into the territory from the sea, climbing around the breakwater holding the border fence. The BBC's Bethany Bell reports.
1: The Spanish authorities say the majority of migrants have left Ceuta voluntarily and have returned to Morocco. Spain's Prime Minister Pedro Sanchez called the surge of arrivals a violation of his country's sovereignty and blamed trafficking gangs. But while the situation on the ground in Ceuta is easing, there's been a storm of criticism from anti-immigrant parties across Europe and from the White House. Italy said it was temporarily suspending the EU's border-free Schengen agreements with Spain.
0: An animal welfare charity is disappointed that 150 greyhounds will be sent to Australia now that the racing ban has come into force. The Greyhound Transition Agency is defending the decision, saying there's nothing in law stopping them from being relocated. Emma Brody from the group Save Animals from Exploitation says the exports are inconsistent with the intention of the ban, as greyhound racing is still allowed in Australia. She says the ban was not designed simply to displace the harm offshore, and resources should be put into rehabilitating and rehoming the dogs instead. One person has died after a crash in Hawke's Bay earlier this week. Police say emergency services were called late on Thursday morning to the two-vehicle crash on State Highway 2 in the rural settlement of Te Hauki. One person was taken to hospital in a critical condition and they died today. Inquiries into the crash are continuing and the death will be referred to the coroner. In sport, the Warriors have thrashed the Titans 42-6 on the Gold Coast to shore up third place on the NRL ladder. The New Zealand side scored 8-1 and now sits just 2 points behind the Panthers and Roosters. Forward Aaron Clark told Sky Sport the Warriors needed to respond after losing to the Bulldogs last Saturday.
2: I just like the way we bounced back from last week. We hold really high standards here at the club and we didn't meet the standards last week and I think we got a little bit to work on defensively today, but overall, really proud performance.
0: With five rounds to go before the playoffs, the Warriors will host the Panthers in Auckland on Friday. And that's the news.
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0: Here's an updated forecast from Met Service to midnight tomorrow for Northland. Showers, some heavy easing this evening, then clearing to fine overnight. For Auckland to Kapiti and Wellington, including Coromandel, Bay of Plenty in the central high country, fine. Frosty tomorrow morning with severe frosts possible inland. Gisborne to Wairarapa, scattered showers clearing to fine in the Wairarapa tonight and elsewhere tomorrow morning. Nelson, Marlborough and Canterbury, fine with morning frosts. Buller to Westland, cloud increasing tomorrow morning with showers spreading north during the afternoon and evening. Fiordland, Otago and Southland, showers about Fiordland, coastal Southland and Clutha. Isolated showers elsewhere, clearing to fine tomorrow morning. And the Chatham Islands, showers some heavy tomorrow morning with hail. Just on 8:05, news and weather again at 9:00.

0: kind of country.
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2: 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But your money for nothing, mm-hmm. and your chicks for free.
1: Well, them groupie girls ain't what they're cracked up to be. Not all of them, anyway.
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0: I really think that I can make the grade.
1: Daddy-o.
0: There'll be some changes made. I think I was sharp there.
1: Just play one.

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0: really like to find out for myself, don't you know, cause, like I said, I've had a sheltered life down here on Music Row.
1: Well, maybe so.
0: Well, what do you think, Mark?
1: I don't know.
0: I really think that I can make the grade.

couple of guitar legends there, Mark Knopfler and Chet Atkins. There'll be some changes made. Diana asked me to play that to remember her mum, who would have been 90 this year. It's 11 past 8. This is Saturday Night Requests. Phil O'Brien till midnight tonight. If you'd like a request next Saturday night, you can send a text to 2101. And the message you are going to leave will read as follows. Name of the song, name of the artist, who the request is for, and I shall do my best to play it for you next Saturday night. Had a few left over that didn't quite make it this week, unfortunately. I've already put them in for next week, so if you did request a song for tonight and it hasn't made it, chances are it'll be back next Saturday. Simone Alexander said, I recently heard Jefferson Airplane, White Rabbit, being performed at a gig and have been enjoying it on YouTube ever since. I'd love to hear it on the request show if you had room.

Grace Slick with Jefferson Airplane, White Rabbit for Simone Alexander. Short song that, but it packs a lot in there, doesn't it? Sandy in the Western Bay of Plenty, hello to you. Could you please play a song for my son Mark, who lives in Melbourne, had a birthday just this last week. He performed this song on stage as a teenager with a bunch of mates in the 90s. It was a riotous performance, great costumes too. I can only imagine what the costumes looked like.

Such a song, isn't it? It's Archie Roach, Took the Children Away for Wanda in Taupo. Before that, for Mark in Melbourne, happy birthday, Mark, Zoot Suit Riot by the Cherry Pop and Daddies. 25 past 8 on RNZ National. Some Kiwi music now for Paul in the far north of New Zealand, could be anywhere. I'll take his word for it that he's right up the top there. Here are the Underdogs for you.

0: Peter.
1: That's a Ewan McColl song from Frances Black, her a cappella version of Legal Illegal. It's a request for Gisborne Pete at 8:29. Late Night Phil tonight. Sinead O'Connor, if the Irish music is getting to you, you've got nearly an hour of it. Sinead O'Connor live coming up around about 11:15 on RNZ National. And her birthday would have been, well, she died 26th of July 2023, 3 years ago, 3 years and a few days ago. So some of Sinead Marie Bernadette O'Connor's live performances coming up around about 11:15 tonight. Very good evening to Mark Everton, a name known to many, and certainly a name known to myself and a lot of my colleagues in broadcasting. Good to hear from you, Mark. Genius request, of course. Greg Allman, Midnight Rider.

It was Pete Costello in New Jersey who asked me to play two songs at the same time, and it was those two, Pinball Prison Blues by Mudgrass from an album called Just That Way. Thank you, Pete Costello, for requesting that. I wondered where I'd heard it before, and I knew Puddle's Pity Party did it. I remember that a few years ago now. But nice one. Thanks, Pete. Excellent. So 21 to 9, hi Phil, says Craig in Raglan. Could you please play Liana Flores' Rises the Moon?

It's Lionel Richie doing a little night running at 12 to 9 on RNZ National. Phil O'Brien at midnight tonight. We've got news at 9 o'clock. However, the requests continue. Claudia Chandler. Hello, Claudia. Lovely choice of yours. T-Rex and Jeepster.

Mark Bowen with T-Rex, Jeepster for Claudia Chandler, and for Jack Riddell, here's The Clash. Dedicated to the City Rail Link, this is Train in Vain.

Fantastic Clash and Train in Vain, just on 5 to 9 on RNZ National. Coming up in the next hour, we'll have Peter Frampton for you. We're going to play some Three Dog Night, Beth Nielsen Chapman as well. Fantastic song from Eartha Kitt called Somebody Bad Stole the Wedding Bell, in brackets, Who's Got the Ding Dong? Yes, indeed, we're going to be playing that. Carol Bayer-Sager, Billy Idol, the Jayhawks, the list goes on. Some terrific stuff coming up right up until midnight tonight. This is Saturday Night Requests every week from 7, and we would like to get your requests on 2101 or jump onto Facebook after midnight tonight and leave your requests in there. Van Morrison to the news.

0: have engaged in good faith bargaining instead of Facebook advertising.
1: Fleur Fitzsimon says the Commission staff had warned it that unions are allowed to be political. A Kaupapa Māori Health Organisation is warning that lives will be lost if the government does not listen to the Waitangi Tribunal. It has recommended the government pause the amendment or repeal of treaty clauses across 18 pieces of legislation and instead engage in meaningful co-design with Māori. Te Kohau of Health Managing Director Lady Turiti Moxon says weakening Te Turiti could have detrimental consequences, especially as Māori die approximately 7 years earlier on average than non-Māori. She says Te Turiti is needed to ensure Māori do not face inequities. The emergency services in Ukrainian capital Kiev says 9 people, including children, have been killed and 28 injured in the latest Russian ballistic missile attack. They say 5 districts have been hit. It's the second ballistic missile attack on Kiev in 3 days. The head of a company recently hacked by out-of-control AI models is calling for more accountability from AI firms. The tech firm Hugging Face was breached by a rogue OpenAI bot which broke out of a testing environment 2 weeks ago. Here's the BBC's Joe Tidy.
2: Earlier this month, Hugging Face, an AI tool hub, became victim of the world's first fully autonomous hack by an out-of-control bot from OpenAI, the makers of ChatGPT. But since then, OpenAI has admitted its rogue bot hacked 3 other organizations too. And now, Anthropic, the maker of the chatbot Claude, says it too discovered its bot hacked 3 companies in similar incidents. Speaking to CNN, the CEO of Hugging Face, Clément Delong, said these types of hacks were illegal and should be treated as such.
1: In sport, Richie Moanga has scored the winning try for Canterbury in his first NPC match since 2020, with the defending champions beating Auckland 38-31 tonight. Moanga, who has spent the last 3 years playing in Japan, came on as a replacement in the second half. While he had a few awkward moments, he turned on the class to split the Auckland defence in the 78th minute. In earlier games today, Otago beat Southland 41-14, while Taranaki beat Counties Manukau 20-5. And that's the news.
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1: Short forecast now from Met Service to midnight tomorrow. Northland showers, some heavy easing this evening, then clearing to fine overnight. Auckland to Kapiti and Wellington, including Coromandel, Bay of Plenty and the Central High Country, it'll be fine. Frosty tomorrow morning with severe frosts possible inland. Gisborne to Wairarapa, scattered showers clearing to fine in Wairarapa tonight and elsewhere tomorrow morning. Nelson, Marlborough and Canterbury, fine with morning frosts. Buller to Westland, cloud increasing tomorrow morning with showers spreading north during the afternoon and evening. Fiordland, Otago and Southland, showers about Fiordland, coastal Southland and Clutha. Isolated showers elsewhere, clearing to fine tomorrow morning. The Chatham Islands, showers some heavy tomorrow morning with hail. Just on 9:05, we'll have more news and weather at 10 o'clock, kicking off this hour with Peter Frampton. Howie from Howie Flat has asked me to play a song for his brother in Waikanae. Peter Frampton, Do You Feel Like We Do? Howie has asked for the version from Midnight Special in 1975. Midnight Special was a great, great American TV music program that seems to have had a big resurgence lately. A whole lot of episodes have been found. No doubt that's where Howie saw Peter Frampton doing Do You Feel Like We Do. Unfortunately, we cannot play that version. YouTube clips, we're not allowed to play. We can play the one that was released. Hope you're happy with this one, though, Howie.

0: you fascists are bound to lose.
1: Oh, yes, Billy Bragg, all you fascists are bound to lose. A request for Martin in Kilburnie said that song was played at his father's funeral. I think it was one of those Woody Guthrie songs that he found the lyrics for. Billy Bragg found a whole lot of Woody Guthrie's lyrics that had never been put to music, and his estate, Woody Guthrie's estate, entrusted Billy to put some melodies to some of these lyrics, and that's one of the results I think is rather good. Thank you, Martin from Kilburnie, for requesting that song. 17 past nine, Callie and Blenheim, very good evening to you. Isn't it fun and interesting to hear everyone's tastes, he says. It's true, isn't it? When you think about it, a lot of the reason people listen to Saturday Night Requests is they're curious to hear what other people are listening to and what other people are recommending, which is what the show is all about. However, Kelly goes on to say, I'm going to ask for a really well-known number, one that puts smiles on the faces of nuns and monks and has people dancing in the streets. And if you know a good lyricist, a few name changes and we could make it our national anthem. I think you're probably stretching it just a little bit there, Callie, but anyway, here it is. Three Dog Night, great song called Shambhala.

That's a big song, isn't it? It's a good way to describe it. That production, the voice presentation in there, it was just big. Beth Nielsen Chapman and a song called All I Have. It's for Liam on Waiheke. Thank you, Liam, for requesting that song. Beth Nielsen Chapman, don't hear much of her in this program, sadly. Coming up 26 past nine already, David in Woodend has requested a song that I'm going to play, but not just because part of the title is in parenthesis. I'm a bit of a sucker for song titles that do that, that have the brackets, and this is one of them. It's by Eartha Kitt. It's called Somebody Bad Stole De Wedding Bell, and in parenthesis, who's got de ding dong?

I think it was last week I got someone complaining that they'd requested a Billy Idol song and I didn't play it, and it was new to me, but anyway, I found it and I played it, and then everyone suddenly rediscovered Billy Idol, so I've got a funny feeling there may be Billy Idol requests for a few weeks. You never know. Whether we play them or not is another matter. No, of course we do. Whatever you ask for, within reason. That was for Thomas Youngquest, Billy Idol, from 1986, a song called To Be a Lover. It's 27 minutes to 10. This is a lovely song. I haven't heard this pretty much since it came out. I always really enjoyed it. It's probably one of the chirpiest breakup songs in history. It's Carol Bayer-Sager, a song called You're Moving Out Today, and we're playing it for Michael Patterson.

the Jayhawks. And that's a request for Elaine. It's a song called American Midnight. Before that, Carol Bayer-Sager, and You're Moving Out Today for Michael Patterson. Just on 18 minutes to 10, news and weather at 10 o'clock tonight, of course. Then another couple of hours of your requests right up until midnight. Well, not right up until midnight, about quarter past 11. We'll kick off Late Night Phil tonight, which is the wonderful Sinead O'Connor. Some live tracks from her, remembering Sinead O'Connor, who died 26th of July, 2023, a few years, it's about 3 years and a few days ago. Okay, what are we up to? We're up to Rod Ardern's, I do believe. Let me just check I've got the right page here. Yes, Rod Ardern's request. In the spirit of great covers, says Rod, may Fee and I please hear Not Fade Away by Tanya Tucker.

That's Bootsy's Rubber Band, and May the Force Be With You, a request for Ian Brooking of Paraparaumu. Before that, Not Fade Away, the old Buddy Holly song for Fee and for Rod Dern. It was a great song called Not Fade Away. It was a great version, that Bo Diddley beat that everyone insists on copying, just makes that song. What are we up to? We're up to one more for Isidore Campbell. Well, actually, it's a request, I think, from Isidore Campbell. It's for Piers Greenaway, anyway. And it's a song called Cardboard Pile, which is a new one to me, by an artist called Kikagaku Moyo. Here it is.

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0: RNZ News at 10. Good evening, I'm Phil O'Brien. Retail NZ says vendors need stronger powers to protect staff and customers from violent repeat shoplifters. The Justice Select Committee is recommending by majority that the Trespass Amendment Bill be passed into law. The bill gives retailers the power to trespass people from multiple sites, doubles fines to $2,000 and increases the maximum trespass period to 3 years. Retail NZ's Chief Executive Carolyn Young says violence in stores is on the rise.
1: A number of people come in with concealed weapons, they'll come in with knives, with hammers, with screwdrivers, with machetes, and, you know, you

0: markets like, say, Invercargill went up in July, but then you've got Auckland and Wellington down, Hamilton down.
1: Kelvin Davidson says it's now close enough to the election that some investors may choose to wait for the outcome before acting. New Zealand football has raised concerns about the process that led to FIFA's now scrapped World Cup sell-off plans. FIFA's president Gianni Infantino told international media a short time ago that his proposal to sell stakes in its events and competitions arm to corporate investors will not proceed. Penny Smith reports.
2: The proposal would have seen a commercial subsidiary, FIFA Forward Enterprise, give private buyers control over competitions, including the World Cup. The plan had sparked global condemnation from international organising confederations. New Zealand Football says the proposal lacked the independent governance, legal and financial assessment required to enable any robust evaluation of the matter. It says it has questions regarding the proposal and the process that led to its development and will be raising its concerns directly with FIFA.
1: An autistic man held in secure care for more than two decades has become so obese his doctors are considering a weight loss drug so that physical restraints he has outgrown can be used again. The family court began reviewing his care order yesterday after the Supreme Court ruled last year that the wrong legal test had been used to detain him. An assessment has recommended he be detained for another 3 years to give him time to rehabilitate and find him a suitable home. The man's mother argues his detention is unlawful and has raised a complaint with the United Nations. A scientist says New Zealand has been living up to its Shaky Isles reputation over the past few weeks. A magnitude 5.2 earthquake rattled the Te Anau region at 3:23 this afternoon. 2 weeks ago, a magnitude 5.9 quake near Te Anau sparked an evacuation notice for some areas of the west coast. About 9,000 people also reported feeling a magnitude 4.6 earthquake in the centre of the country late last night, and a magnitude 5.9 earthquake struck near Tamarinui last week. GeoNet scientist Jonathan Hansen says while the past month was busy in terms of earthquakes, overall it's not unusual.
3: So we typically have about 15 to 20 magnitude 5 events in New Zealand every year, so that's about one or two a month. So having three or so isn't that uncommon. However, having a few kind of near magnitude 6 in a month occurs less frequently.
1: Jonathan Hansen says there's also been a lot of lower level activity across the Motu, including at volcanoes recently. The Rail Minister says the opening of two new train stations in southern Auckland this afternoon is not a day too soon. Services on the Drury and Pairata railway lines will run every 10 minutes during the weekday peak, serving the surrounding areas including Franklin and South Auckland. Winston Peters says it's about time the stations were up and running.
4: See, this would have been built years ago. That's the reality, but at least it's being built now. And the next one's on target, and it'll be done as soon as possible. But the great thing here, look at the car park here and all these people having the ability to shorten their travel now and get off the main roads.
1: The new Drury and Pairata stations have two platforms each, 350 car parks and bus connections. It's 10:05. The Silver Ferns have advanced to their first Commonwealth Games gold medal match since 2014 after beating England 61-54 in Glasgow tonight. Shooter Grace Werke put up 52 goals. The Silver Ferns will meet either Jamaica or Commonwealth Games champions Australia in the final. The Ferns have not won Commonwealth Games gold since their epic double extra time win against Australia at the 2010 Delhi Games. Eliza McCartney says she's going to savour her gold medal winning performance in the pole vault at the Commonwealth Games in Glasgow today. McCartney beat Australian favourite Nina Kennedy on a countback to claim the medal that had eluded her in major international events. The Aucklander says she's living in the moment.
5: I feel like I'm on a bit of a roll at the moment, and I'm hoping that will continue, but you know, you just got to take every comp as it comes. You never quite know what's going to be thrown at you, so you just got to go for it.
1: Fellow New Zealander Imogen Ayres claimed the bronze medal. The Blues have won back-to-back Trans-Tasman women's rugby finals, beating the New South Waratahs 24-17 in Sydney tonight. The Blues qualified for the final by winning the Super Rugby

0: Aupiki final last weekend. They'd beaten the Waratahs 36-5 last year, but this final was much closer, with the Blues having to rely on desperate defence in the closing stages to shut the Waratahs out. Richie Moonga came off the bench tonight to score the winning try for Canterbury against Auckland in his first NPC match since 2020. The defending champions beat their North Island rivals 38-31. Moonga, who spent the last 3 years playing in Japan, came on as a replacement in the second half. While he had a few awkward moments, he turned on the class to split the Auckland defence in the 78th minute. In earlier games today, Otago beat Southland 41-14, while Taranaki beat Counties Manukau 20-5. And in the NRL, the Warriors have thrashed the Titans 42-6 on the Gold Coast to shore up third place on the competition ladder. The New Zealand side scored 8-1 and now sit just 2 points behind the Panthers and Roosters. Forward Aaron Clark told Sky Sport the Warriors needed to respond after losing to the Bulldogs last Saturday.
1: I just like the way we bounced back from last week. We hold really high standards here at the club and we didn't meet the standards last week. And I think we got a little bit to work on defensively today, but overall, really proud performance.
0: With 5 rounds to go before the playoffs, the Warriors will host the Panthers in Auckland on Friday. And that's the news.
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0: The short forecast from MedService up until midnight tonight. Northland, showers some heavy easing this evening, then clearing to fine overnight. Auckland to Kapiti and Wellington, including Coromandel, Bay of Plenty and the Central High Country, it'll be fine, frosty tomorrow morning with severe frosts possibly inland. Gisborne to Wairarapa, scattered showers clearing to fine in the Wairarapa tonight and elsewhere tomorrow morning. For, we've just had an update here, Nelson, Marlborough and Canterbury, it will be fine with morning frosts. Cloud increasing tomorrow morning for Buller to Westland with showers spreading north during the afternoon and evening. The page just keeps going all strange on me here. Showers about Fiordland to coastal Southland and Clutha, isolated showers elsewhere, clearing to fine tomorrow morning. And the Chatham Islands, showers, some heavy tomorrow morning, then hail. It's just on 9:30 past 10. We'll have more news and weather for you at 11 o'clock. Time for a request. Smoke on the Water, Deep Purple. For my wife, Mo, says Smitty in Kaikoura. Here you go, Smitty. Here's your song.

Smoke on the Water, that of course is Deep Purple for Mo from Smitty and Gaikura, 10:15, Saturday Night Requests, and for Mike Bates, The Farmer's Daughters, intriguing title, Merle Haggard and The Strangers.

0: más que tú, más que tú, más que tú, y más que tú y pobrequito como tú.
1: I know you were singing along with that one. Well, Daniel Pujol certainly was. He requested it. The singer is named Pere, I think it's pronounced. The song is Borriquito, and the video apparently is also Oodles of Fun. He sang that live at a closing event of the 1992 Olympics in Barcelona, but Daniel wanted me to dedicate it to his late father. So there you go. You get a bit of everything here, don't you? We've got Leon Russell right now taking us back to the island, a song of summer, if you like. Get us in the mood.

Going back to the island with Leon Russell on RNZ National, 27 past 10 on Saturday night. Now, as part of our ongoing service to you, our listeners, we've had a bit of technical work going on in the background here. You wouldn't have known about that. It's far too techy for my little brain to cope with. But Steve Burridge, who's a tech at this end, just came into the studio and said, look, in the next 10 or 15 minutes, there's going to be about 20 or 30 seconds of disturbance when he's going to switch something over, and it's going to be a little bit of, I'm not quite sure what it's going to sound like, but it will not sound like the song. And so we decided to do it during this next request, which is for Brodie Andrews of Titirangi, the song by Blind Faith called Do What You Like. And the reason we're going to do it sometime in this song is because this song is 15 minutes long. Now, Steve was concerned that Brodie might be a bit upset about this, but I'm sure Brodie will understand. So if you do hear a little bit of weird things happening in the middle of the song, do not panic. It's us, not you. Meanwhile, here is Blind Faith, and Do What You Like.

That's Blind Faith. That's Steve Winwood, Derek Clapton, Ginger Baker making all the noise in there, and Rick Gresh as well. That's a request for Brodie Andrews of Titirangi on RNZ National. 17 to 11. Hope we've got time to get all these in this hour. We might be pushing it just a tad. We're going to play this one for Narelle McKenzie, though. It's The Numbers, and it's a song called The Modern Song.

That's Chapel Roan, a song called Red Wine Supernova, a special request for Richard Berry, who's in Nelson. Nice one, Richard. Thanks for requesting that. It's 11 to 11, news and weather at 11 o'clock, of course. Kathleen in Island Bay, also Maureen, if you're listening. We got a text from Kathleen just saying, look, could you play something written and sung by Leonard Cohen? Left it up to me, so I chose I'm Your Man.

0: man. If you wanna love him, I'll do anything that you ask me to. And if you want another kind of love.
1: Chuckles with Lenny. Leonard Cohen, I'm Your Man. It's a request for Kathleen in Island Bay, also for Maureen. Lola in Wellington says, about 2 months ago you played the Volbeats. I'd never heard of them, but have been obsessively playing them ever since. Could you please play their song, Wait a Minute, My Girl, for Lola in Wellington?

There you go, Volbeats. Wait a minute, my girl. For Lola in Wellington, we've got a song for Nick and Fleur coming up in just a moment. Back to the City from the Guess Who. And just a reminder, after 11 o'clock tonight, late night Phil, and then after midnight, Alison Leonard with the All Night Programme.

0: RNZ News at 11. Good evening, I'm Phil O'Brien. Retail NZ says vendors need stronger powers to protect staff and customers from violent repeat offenders. The Justice Select Committee is recommending that the Trespass Amendment Bill be passed into law. The bill gives retailers the power to trespass people from multiple sites, doubles fines to $2,000, and increases the maximum trespass period to 3 years. Retail NZ's Chief Executive Carolyn Young says violence in stores is on the rise, with offenders entering with knives, machetes, hammers, screwdrivers, and sometimes firearms. The government says New Zealand's gas supply is shrinking, so businesses need to look for alternatives. The Energy Minister, Simeon Brown, says the government's new gas transition loan scheme will guarantee up to 80% of eligible loans to help businesses invest in more efficient equipment or switch to alternative energy. He says it will help preserve gas supplies for critical uses such as electricity generation and hospitals.
1: Gas is critically important to a modern society. With declining gas fields, though, we need to make sure it's available for the most important uses, keeping the lights on.
0: Simeon Brown acknowledges that alternative energy sources won't work for all businesses. There's scepticism over what US President Donald Trump has called a breakthrough deal to bring peace to Gaza. Hamas insists

0: growing population. Services on the Drury and Pairata railway stations will begin tomorrow, with trains running every 10 minutes at peak times on weekdays. The Rail Minister, Winston Peters, says they'll serve Drury, Pairata, Franklin and South Auckland with two platforms at each of the stations, 350 car parks and bus connections. He says about 130,000 more people are expected in the region over the coming decades. The Silver Ferns have advanced to the Commonwealth Games netball gold medal match after beating England 61-54 in Glasgow tonight. The Silver Ferns will meet either Jamaica or Commonwealth Games champions Australia in the final. The Ferns have not won Commonwealth Games gold since the 2010 Delhi Games. The second semi-final takes place at midnight, with the Australian Diamonds the clear favourites. The gold medal match starts at midnight on Sunday. And that's the news.
1: This Sunday morning, how technology is threatening our privacy more and more. And speaking of tech, how to solve problems with your Wi-Fi. Possible prognoses for the Middle East as well. And on calling home, what it's like living in Madrid right now with the heat and the wildfires. We'll examine the FIRE movement, financial independence, retire early. We'll talk about the shelf life of foods and how we don't always know we've eaten something toxic. And Monopoly's still the biggest selling board game, but are we ruining it with our homemade rules? This Sunday morning from 8 o'clock on RNZ National.
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0: For Northland, showers some heavy, easing this evening, then clearing to fine overnight. Auckland to Kapiti and Wellington, including Coromandel, Bay of Plenty and the Central High Country, fine, frosty tomorrow morning with severe frosts possible inland. Gisborne to Wairarapa, scattered showers, clearing to fine in the Wairarapa tonight and elsewhere tomorrow morning. Nelson, Marlborough and Canterbury, fine with morning frosts. Buller to Westland, cloud increasing tomorrow morning with showers spreading north during the afternoon and evening. Fiordland, Otago and Southland, showers about Fiordland, coastal Southland and Clutha. Isolated showers elsewhere, clearing to fine tomorrow morning. The Chatham Islands, showers some heavy tomorrow morning with hail. Just coming up to 11:05, we'll have news and weather for you again. Well, Alison Leonard will have news and weather for you again right on midnight, as a matter of fact, just before the All Night programme. Late night fill tonight is Sinead O'Connor, who died 26th of July 2023, 3 years and a few days ago. Tonight we'll have some of her greatest live performances featuring in Late Night Phil. The playlist is on the Saturday Night Requests Facebook group or on RNZ National website. But to get us there, even though she's from Dublin originally, we're going to play The Belfast Child first from Simple Minds.

Belfast Child, That Simple Minds, played that for Raywin, Steph, the Gibson Twins and Terry, who are all in Christchurch. Well, we're moving from Belfast to Dublin, because in Dublin is where Sinead O'Connor was born, 8th of December 1966. Tonight in Late Night Phil, we're going to be featuring some of her absolute all-time great live performances. The playlist, if you go to the RNZ Saturday Night Requests Facebook page, you'll find the playlist up there. It's also on the RNZ website. But we're going to kick off. In fact, it's not a live track at all. We're going to start with this. This is a song, a request that gave me the idea to put Sinead O'Connor in Late Night Phil, because Brent and Graham in New Plymouth have asked me to play Sinead O'Connor covering an ABBA song.

RNZ News at midnight. I'm Alison Leonard. A property data firm says buyers still have the advantage as the housing market goes through its longest and deepest downturn in up to 40 years. Cotality's latest market data shows a 0.3% fall in house prices for July after a similar drop in June. It reports a national median value of $804,300 in July, down 1% from 3 months ago. Chief Property Economist Kelvin Davidson says places in the south are ticking up a bit, including Christchurch, Dunedin and Invercargill, but elsewhere the market has been flat for some time. The position of FIFA's president Gianni Infantino is under further scrutiny over his now scrapped plan to sell stakes in competitions to private investors. The governing body's chief operating officer earlier criticised the plan, describing it as the project of one person. In a statement, Kevin Lamour said the time has now come for football political leaders to ask themselves the right questions and make the right decisions. Opposition to the plan snowballed over the week, with the federations representing Europe, North America, Central America and Asia saying they would not back the proposal. The Public Service Association is rubbishing claims that the government needed to take out advertisements against striking teachers and nurses to correct union misinformation. An independent review has found the Public Service Commission's use of paid ads on social media last year risked being seen as not politically neutral. The Commission's chief executive, Sir Brian Roche, says unions were spreading false information. But PSA Secretary Fleur Fitzsimon says that's not true and the Commission should have engaged in good faith bargaining instead of Facebook advertising. Australia's energy minister is concerned by reports petrol station staff are being abused by motorists with fuel prices set to rise. From midnight tomorrow, temporary fuel relief measures introduced in April due to the conflict in the Middle East will expire. The fuel excise tax was halved and prices were reduced by about 16 cents a litre. Energy Minister Chris Bowen says people shouldn't

0: The snowboarders were found just 1 hour before nightfall after a roughly six-hour ground and aerial search. He says this was the second time this week Wanaka police had to send rescuers into difficult alpine conditions to help people in need. And that's the news.
1: Most of us have debt of some sort, and we kind of understand that some debt is good, while other types, yeah, not so much. But do the rules that apply to my household debt apply to nations? And if not, why not? 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
0: Here is your short forecast from Met Service until midnight tonight. For Northland, remaining showers clearing early morning and becoming fine. Auckland to Kapiti and Wellington, including Coromandel, Bay of Plenty and the Central High Country, also widened up a fine with morning frosts, possibly severe inland. Gisborne and Hawke's Bay, isolated showers clearing to fine this morning. Nelson, Marlborough and Canterbury, fine with morning frosts. Buller to Westland, cloud increasing this morning. Showers spreading north during the afternoon and evening. Fiordland, Otago and Southland, showers about Fiordland. Coastal Southland and Clutha, isolated showers elsewhere, clearing to fine this morning. In the Chatham Islands, showers some heavy with hail this morning. It is 4 minutes past 12, a very good Sunday morning to you. Peter McIlwain, he's having a lovely weekend somewhere with his wife and family. I think he'll tell you more about that when he gets back in a couple of days' time. Meanwhile, you have to put up with me. What have we got coming up? Well, this hour, we have some of the best of 9 to noon. Harriet Bremner, the Southland farmer, looking out for rural communities. Her chat with Catherine Ryan on 9 to noon, we'll have that for you. Our changing world after 1. Claire Culcannon visits a team working on electric motors to power future aircraft. I say. After 2 this morning, the food chain from BBC. When should you eat dinner? We always try and make sure we try and eat before 7 o'clock. We manage that in winter. In summer, it's a bit different when it's sunny until midnight. Anyway, we'll find out after 2 this morning. When should you eat dinner? We explore the science of meal timing, healthy evening meals, and why dinner happens at different times around the world. After 3 this morning, we will have our reading. Glenn Colquhoun, as he reads his essay, Jumping Ship. There's that. And around 3:30, another episode from the Tangata o Te Moa team. And after 4 this morning, an edition of Hymns on Sunday for you. This week's program includes Jewish-Methodist collaboration, The God of Abraham Praise, and a setting of Psalm 96, O Sing Unto the Lord a New Song. After 5 this morning, we have a reading for you, Eliot's The Wasteland. Sibling rivalry at the heart of Eliot's The Wasteland. It's a story about a poet and his most cherished possession. That's straight after the 5 o'clock news. We also, in the 5 o'clock hour, have a chat that Pip Steele had with Anna Thomas on Culture 101 last Sunday. Pip Steele on Bora, which is the high-value Japanese textile art that's born from poverty. And then before 6 o'clock news this morning, we will have the House, our report from Parliament. That's what we've got to look forward to. That, and lucky you, and lucky me, we get to play a lot of music as well. And here's one of my favourite Kiwis, Annie Crummer. I tell you what, if there's ever a severe power shortage, I reckon you could plug Annie Crummer into the grid and she'd power us all for a while. Annie Crummer and Herbs, and see what love can do.

0: NZ National. That is Feist and I'm Not Running Away. It is 14 minutes past midnight. So the Commonwealth Games, I love getting behind a big sporting event, especially when it's sort of New Zealand en masse and I get to cheer for New Zealand and discover all these Kiwis that I hadn't heard of before and now I've heard of them because they've got medals or they've made finals of things. And yay for the Silver Ferns. They'll be playing for gold and the game, the other semi-final is on right now, Australia-Jamaica. Jamaica 11, Aussie 9. 1 minute to go in the first quarter. I'll try and keep an eye on that for you. I've got so many screens to keep my eyes on. I've only got two eyes and about half a dozen screens. So if you can keep me up to date. 2101. I think the last time, I'm sure I read this somewhere yesterday, correct me if I'm wrong, the last time the Silver Ferns actually won gold at the Commonwealth Games, I believe, was 2010. I think the last time they played for gold was 2014. So it would be really nice to actually get in there, get in amongst it. But Jamaica look very hungry against Australia, I've got to say, just at the screen I'm looking at. Anyway, that was good. And I've thoroughly enjoyed the swimming. I've thoroughly enjoyed it all, actually. 2101, if you need to reach out for any reason this morning, correct me, which is quite often the case. I often need correcting and that's okay. I'm a big girl. I can cope with it. Now, it is time for some of the best of best 9 to noon. Southland farmer Harriet Bremner draws on her own personal experience of loss to advocate for the well-being of rural communities. And she lost her long-term partner in 2017. And then she decided life was just too short not to follow her dreams. And one of those dreams was to be an author. Harriet Bremner spoke to Catherine Ryan on 9 to noon.
1: I hope you appreciated that I checked whether Manapouri was in Fiordland. It's right on the edge, isn't it, of Fiordland National Park. Tell me a little bit more about this beautiful place that you farm.
2: Oh, yeah, look, we're really lucky, Catherine. Jericho Station, the name of the farm, we sit right on the Waiau River and we literally look out our window at Fiordland National Park. It's right there on the boundary, so it's a real playground to have on our back door. If you're into the great outdoors like we are, it's a magical place to live.
1: It's a mighty river there. I went on a river float on it once and I thought I was going to be roaring down rapids, but it was a kind of a big slow drift in a tube tyre. But it was a beautiful way to travel and see some of that gorgeous area. Let's talk a little bit more about the Gert and Pops book series, up to four now. And tell us a little bit more about the characters and some of the ventures and adventures that they go on.
2: Yeah, look, Gert and Pops, that started back at the end of 2017. Gert was actually a nickname that I had growing up as a young child. That's what Mum called me. And Pops was my beloved dachshund that we sadly lost back in January from cancer, which we still haven't recovered from. And look, when I was teaching in rural schools, I found that it was difficult to get a broad range of children's books that were really engaging for our rural kids, you know, that had the tractors and the farm animals and relatable things in them. And I'd always wanted to write a book. It had always been something that I'd wanted to do for a long time, but I guess I was just too scared to. And then I decided, you know what, life is far too short to not give things a crack. You know, you don't know when your own time's up. So I thought, why not? Let's have a go. And, you know, Pops, a sausage dog, very unique in their character, quite an unlikely farming dog, even though they are.
1: Say, bless them. Yeah.
2: But, you know, Pops was a fantastic dog. She was my main duck shooting dog. She'd retrieve ducks. She'd come mustering for hours on the hill with me, chase cattle, chase sheep in the sheepyards. She just loved everything farming. So I thought, you know, what a great character for children to relate to and get excited about because, you know, they've all read stories like Harry McCleary, where Schnitzel von Klum is one of the main characters and that's relatable for kids too. So I thought Pops would be a great character and the fact that she's physically out there every day doing things on the farm is pretty cool for people to see as well. So she got developed into this character that, you know, can not only teach children things from health and safety to their mental health, you know, teach people about wool and the amazing natural fibre that farmers produce, but also, you know, most people have a pet of some description at home. So That's relatable for kids as well because, you know, they've got their version of their Poppy at home as well. So she speaks to kids in a lot of different ways, but, yeah, just a beloved character with a funny-shaped body that, you know, they just all seem to love lots, which is great.
1: That's another thing. She's not letting those short legs get in the way. And I'm sorry, I know her beloved, especially a pet like this is. I'm sure she's still very much on your mind and in your heart. Interestingly, I did not know until recently that corgis are cattle dogs. They get around and nip ankles in Wales. That just completely surprised me. We can be really ignorant, can't we, in the talents that dogs have, especially ones that we think probably aren't quite designed for the job. Are Dachshunds, are they quite good? Do they have retrieving skills? Just tell me a little bit more about what her talents were on the farm.
2: Dachshunds are terrible at retrieving, but that is because they were, you know, bred to be an independent hunter to go down badger holes initially, so they're really tough. And then they've also been used for things like deer hunting. So the reason the retrieving part's not great is because, you know, if you went out hunting and you shot a deer in thick bush, your Dachshund will actually go and scent it out, find the deer, sit beside it and bark at you, so then you can follow the sound of the bark to find the deer that you've shot. So Poppy did used to go hunting and had found deer for me a few times. And, you know, when she was retrieving things, she would go and get it and then bring it so far, sit beside it and bark at me because it was then my job to go and actually retrieve it. So actually, she had me playing fetch with her, I think, was how that really worked.
1: You were the retriever.
2: Yeah. Oh,
1: great stuff. And she's very relatable. These books are about friendships as well as the subject matters, eh? And again, for kids, and particularly for rural kids, but for kids everywhere, just finding that one friend who really gets you, you know? And if she's a sausage dog, she's a sausage dog. Let's look at some of the books in the series. Wolves the Word was your first one, and I'm wondering if this was motivated. It's great news, isn't it? Especially for the sheep farmers. Are you running sheep and beef there? What's on the farm, Harriet?
2: Yeah, so we've got sheep and beef right here on the station, and then we actually have a dairy farm about an hour away down on the south coast in Riverton as well. So we have our young dairy stock arriving here as calves, and then we keep them right through for 18 months until they have their first calf on the dairy farm, and then we have 700 dairy cows that come up to winter graze up here as well. So there's a bit going on at the moment. There's lots of animals on crop and, yeah, lots of breaks to be moved every day. And then, you know, like I've just walked in from feeding out grain to our tutus that are in lamb. We've got 5,000 ewes to be scanned tomorrow to see what our lambing's going to look like. So that's going to be a big day. Hopefully it's not going to snow like the weather forecast says. So every day is different. There's always something going on. We're quite a unique property. We've got riverbed flats, which are like the engine room of our farm, so they grow a lot of grass. That's where all our young stock and winter grazing occurs. And then we've got very steep hill country. So, you know, one of my favourite things is to get the horses out and, go mustering with the sheep and cattle on the hill with my horses and my dogs. That's a pretty cool thing to do with some pretty epic views.
1: That's when you're not flying a plane, I understand. When did that come into the picture?
2: So my dad actually did his pilot's license later on in life, and it had sort of been burning away for me as something that I really wanted to do, but I sort of hadn't said anything specifically about it. And then Dad sat me down one day and said, right, now's the time. You just need to, you know, get it done. I know you want to do it. It was actually a chat from Dad that prompted me to just get stuck in, you know, and doing your pilot's license around working full time. And I actually moved to down here, changed jobs and everything in the middle of studying that as well. So it's no easy feat. I think there's something like 20% of people that start their private pilot's license actually finish it, just purely because life happens and, you know, your flying is determined by the weather and everything else that's going on. So it's something that you commit to, you know, 4 a.m. starts to study before work, late nights, no social life at all because you're studying in the weekends. You basically have to sacrifice a lot of things just to get it done. But it is, you know, that I can't even describe that feeling when you get your license and you jump on the plane as a fully fledged pilot the first time and you're beetling down the runway and you take off. It just, yeah, everything just washes off your shoulders as you zoom up into the air. And yeah, it's a pretty cool feeling, but it's one of those feelings you kind of need to experience yourself to really fully understand it, if that makes sense.
1: It does. You sound to me like you're someone, when you start it, you finish it, no matter how hard it is. Do you use the? Are you flying recreationally? Do you do any work on the farm with the pilot's license? What are the uses for it now?
2: Yeah, so when I'd already actually started my pilot's license when Ed and I started dating, and he just so happened to be a pilot as well. So that was pretty cool because we're both passionate about farming, flying and horses, which is quite neat. Then after getting my license, then I got pregnant, and so I still flew in the parts of pregnancy you're allowed to fly in. Did my first beach landing while I was 6 months pregnant, actually, which was quite a cool thing to say. But I, since having Archie, I've continued with my getting my biannual flight review and things. But my next step, because I haven't done much flying lately, is to be rated to fly Ed's plane, because it's a step up, it's a bigger engine, it's a lot faster. And, you know, the plane for us is a tool that we can use to allow us to get off farm. You know, we go for a long time, periods of time without going anywhere, but you know, if we do happen to get a good weather window on a Sunday afternoon, we can fly down to a beach in Fiordland or into a riverbed somewhere or a hut and go fishing or have a picnic for a few hours. And even though you've only been gone for 3 hours, it can feel like, you know, you've sort of had some time off. You know, that's one of the biggest challenges with farming, is that you live at work, so switching off can be really difficult. So to be able to get in the plane and go and have an explore somewhere is, yeah, a good way to spend an afternoon. But we definitely do not do it enough. Something that, you know, as Archie's getting older, it's going to get easier to do these things, which is exciting.
1: How old is he now? Is he at school yet? He's still a little fella.
2: No, he's 2.5. So, you know, at that busy roaring around stage and into everything. But yeah, great kid, loves coming out on the farm when he can, and yeah, loves just being outside basically. So he's lucky because he's got lots of room to run around.
1: Harriet Bremner is our guest. We are talking about Gert and Pops, the books she writes, and the education brand that she has started. 20 minutes past 10 it is on 9 today. We're talking about a few other things too, but why not, given just how busy you are and how much you are doing. Back to the wool, I was going to say it's been great news of late to see both lamb prices and wool prices on the up, and a general kind of sense of optimism around a revival in wool. Tell me a little bit more about that first book then, and why Wool's the Word was the first one, I think, that you published under the brand.
2: Yeah, so Wool's Word, Catherine, sorry to correct you, was actually the fourth one, the latest one.
1: Sorry.
2: No, absolutely fine. The thing about the world in which I see is that, you know, people have this vision where they want to live in this clean and green, sustainable, environmentally friendly world, which is fantastic, and that's something that farmers strive, you know, to achieve every day. But what blows my mind is that most people are walking around in plastic clothes. You know, and we produce the most sustainable fibre on the planet, you know, and it is so great because the sheep just get their hair cut, just like you and I. They don't get hurt. It grows back after they get shorn each time. And, you know, so it's just so frustrating for me that we live in this world that wants to be in this space, yet our sheep numbers have reduced significantly over the years. And, you know, until this year, we have been making losses with our wool check. It's a straight out cost for us to shear the sheep from an animal health perspective. And so, you know, we've got this great fibre sitting here, and I guess I just, as a farmer, someone that's doing it day to day, and as an author, I just thought it was a great opportunity to just help be part of that little squeaky wheel and share our story and get it out to a different audience. So what I would love to do is have the wool book into every urban school in the country.
3: And hopefully the woolen carpets as well, right?
2: Oh, absolutely. And, you know, we've got woolen carpet in our house, and it's just so much nicer than synthetics. And, you know, it's really tough for the wool industry because the synthetic industry has got a lot of money behind it. It's very strong with its marketing. You know, we're quite small fry compared to the oil giants of the world and things like that. So I think we just need to keep telling our story, which, whether that's enough long term or not, I can't answer that. But for me personally, I'm just a farmer sitting in the bottom corner of the South Island, and if I can just help do something really little to help share this wonderful fibre that we produce in a really ethical way as well on the farms here in New Zealand, then, yeah, I think that's pretty cool if we can share our story as well.
3: I was referencing the fact that I think one rural school ended up with new synthetic carpet, and there was an uproar around that. If you're wanting to put your weight behind an industry that you're wanting to see recover, it was certainly seen as a misstep to be going the synthetic route there. The safety is the passion here. And again, another book here, Be Safe, Be Seen. And this again is not just for the rural kids, actually, but just tell me a little bit more about the passion for, right from the youngest ages, getting that message through.
2: Yeah, look, Be Safe, Be Seen is a really practical approach to health and safety. You know, within agriculture, we've had a lot of bureaucracy and paperwork thrown at it over the last decade or so. And, you know, we accept that everyone in any industry has paperwork to do these days. That's just part of life now. But if we really want to engage people in the practical things that will actually keep us safe and allow people to go home alive at the end of the day, then we need to be, you know, going back to grassroots, targeting the people that can make a difference. And we all know that, you know, when I was a child, we had like the McDonald's Make It Click campaign, right? So there was a song, the children wouldn't let mum and dad drive the car without putting their seatbelt on first. And 30, 40 years on, we now have, you know, it's pretty rare for somebody not to wear their seatbelt when they're driving their car on the main road. So I guess my angle is that we're using children as advocates for changes in behaviours on farms. So, you know, kids don't see health and safety as another thing to do or an annoyance. They see it as a literal, practical thing that makes sense. You know, if you don't put your helmet on and you ride your motorbike and you fall off and hit your head, you might die or you might hurt yourself really badly. That's literally how the kids see it. So for them, putting your helmet on just makes sense. So it's taking it back to those practical things like that. And when I was teaching, I remember a very specific time when the kids were given high-vis vests to wear on the school bus, which made sense. You know, they're standing on the side of a rural road so they can be seen. But in one particular day, a five-year-old said to me, well, I can stand in the middle of the road now and I won't get run over because I've got my high-vis vest on. So what made me think in that moment was, okay, so we're throwing things at people like high-vis vests and signs and this and that, but they actually won't save your life unless the behaviour changes with these things. So that's really what I wanted to target is, you know, stop getting the kids together and communities together to come and actually stop and learn and talk and have these conversations about how we can stay safe when we're out and about on the farm. And, you know, I know with Archie at 2.5 years old, like if he sees a vehicle coming down the track, he will grab your hand and tell you to move out of the way because we've actually been you know, we've done that regularly with him and talked to him about it not being safe to stand on the road and, you know, all those things. So the book, again, ignites conversations that maybe people wouldn't think to have otherwise. When you read a story with a child, they ask questions, they have conversations with you that, you know, are fantastic. And it's just a really good lead in to then taking these messages out onto the farm or out around your home or just in general life. You know, it could just be on the sidewalk in town or in the car park at the supermarket, but it's all relevant. So, yeah, that's sort of, I just wanted
1: to be
2: practical.
1: Call it the think safe brain. I love that, the think safe brain. As you say, the paperwork's one thing, the high-vis all has its role, but it's having that voice in your head all the time that's looking out for those hazards. You go to schools and talk about this as well. I think, how many books have you got out now in schools? Is it something like 20,000? Is that across the whole range?
2: Yeah, I would say roughly. That would include, you know, online sales and wholesaling as well. But
1: right.
2: I think
1: it's a lot of books, Harriet. Yeah. And tell me more about going into the schools and the kind of reception that you get using this as a you know, a vehicle to talk to the kids. They get very engaged, yeah?
2: Oh, absolutely. Look, they're such great days. And what we do is, you know, usually I have, to this point, just had schools coming to me or local people coming to me saying, look, we really need this in our community. And with a couple of people in each community, we organise 14 different modules, so volunteers that run these practical learning modules. So we have everything from New Zealand police running firearms, fire and emergency doing, you know, obviously fires and emergencies, St John doing what you would do if you found someone that had had an accident on the farm, you know, basic CPR, basic bandaging, making sure the kids know who to call, what their address is, you know, just reiterating those simple things. We do motorbike safety, truck safety. We get stock truck companies, Fonterra trucks. Gosh, you name it. We even have, you know, kids learn how to use fire extinguishers. There's chemical modules. There's a mental health module. So the kids go around these learning modules for the day, and we have up to 250 children at a day. And the power in it is that the people that are running each learning module, they're the experts in their field. They've seen what's gone wrong in their time working there. They know what goes right, and they can relay the practical things to the children for them to take home, you know, onto the farm. And then the kids get sponsored two of the books, Be Safe, Be Seen and Use Your Voice. This helps back up the messaging they've learnt at the practical day, and then again have those conversations with mum and dad at home when they're reading the stories, the grandparents even, siblings, anyone. And then that messaging is, you know, backed up, and then it's stronger, and then that gets taken out onto the farm. And I had a lady a while ago that said to me, oh, look, my kids went to one of your days and it was such a wonderful event. And when they came home in the school holidays, they made my husband put his motorbike helmet on every day, and now he does it just because they changed his habit.
1: It's just a brilliant model. It really is. The kids, I mean, for a start, it's embedded in them for life, but also they're the ones motivated and onto it and checking up on everybody else. And also using, I mean, how engaged would a kid be when the fire service is there? You know, it's not mum or dad or grandpa or the teacher telling them this stuff. It's the real person. It makes so much sense. Let's just finish with Use Your Voice, because this won the Like Minds, Like Mind Mental Health Foundation Creative Award back in 2019, and is supported by the foundation. And, you know, again, in you know, rural communities, all communities, all people face their mental health challenges and their life challenges. There are particular stresses often in rural situations. But particularly for the youngsters, and again, getting them thinking and talking about emotions right from the start. Tell me a little bit more about Use Your Voice and what the kids read there and talk about.
2: Yeah, look, Use Your Voice is, I say this about every book, particularly special book to me. They're all special to me in a different way. I was in a pretty bad place when I wrote Use Your Voice. It was a massive healing book for me. I just looked around society and thought, you know, how uncomfortable does it make people when you burst into tears in front of them in the supermarket? Or, you know, and these are adults and we don't know what to say, we don't know how to cope, so we just avoid it or say something completely random about the weather or, you know. So I thought, gosh, we actually need to start talking about this younger, like other things that we talk about in life. You know, grief and mental health, as you say, is an inevitable part of life for every single person. It's just, sadly, it's a matter of when and in what capacity. So I thought, you know, we need to get our kids talking about this because kids go through things too. Sometimes we don't know why we feel sad or down. Sometimes we do know why. You know, we might have lost our pet, a grandparent, something. You know, school could be tough. There's so many different reasons. So I wrote Use Your Voice, and before it was published, applied for the Like Minds, Like Mine creative grant, and yeah, won that, which was really cool. And so it is a recognised resource to be able to talk to children about mental health and wellbeing. I do remember that when I first was going to publish it, someone said to me, oh, you can't write a children's book about that. We should not be talking to our kids about that. And, you know, comments like that kind of make you go, oh, maybe I shouldn't be. And then I sat and thought about it and went, no, actually, that is exactly why this needs to be written. This is why this needs to be published, because we need to give people a tool on how to have these conversations with each other, with our kids. So, like I've mentioned a couple of times during this chat, you read a book with a child and their imaginations opened up, the conversations opened up, the questions that they have are incredible, and how they can relate what's happening in the book to their own life is also really neat too. So I think this book is extremely important. And if you're somebody that's, you know, maybe you have lost your beloved family pet, your kids aren't coping that well with it, or you don't know how to talk to them about it, get the book, read the book with them, let those conversations naturally evolve. And it's a really great way to bridge that gap and not knowing what to say or what to do. You know, I remember going into a school with Use Your Voice and talking to some year 8 students who are 12-year-olds. And we were talking about, you know, what can you do? What makes you feel better, or what do you like to do when you're not having a good day? And there were lots of answers from, I like to have a long hot shower, or I like to hug my pony, or I like to sit with my dog, or I like to draw. And then one child put their hand up and said, well, my mum just died of cancer, and this is nice because now it can help me learn how to talk about how I'm feeling. And you know, this was, gosh, just after I published the books quite a few years ago now, and that still gives me shivers thinking about that, and that just confirmed to me there and then that this is so, so important, that our kids are growing up having these tools and of how to have these conversations. You know, when they become an adult or a teenager, they know how to ask for help, they know how to, where to go for help, all those kinds of things. So, yeah, special book with really special messages, I think.
0: Thank you. That is Harriet Bremner speaking with Catherine Ryan. Sorry, I was mildly distracted there. I was trying to keep my eye on the Commonwealth Games and check the text machine as well. Gosh, it's 17 minutes to one. And checking the text machine, there is a text there from a little while ago asking about the artist on Between 11 and Midnight. Well, the answer, first of all, was I have no idea, but because I was busy. busy setting up for now. I've gone into our website, and if you do that, if you're ever wondering what's on, generally you can find the information on the website. If you go into the website and you click on radio and then click on national, which is us, and then you click on the programs. I've clicked on Saturday night, and it tells me that all the music between 11 and midnight were all about Sinead O'Connor, some of her greatest live performances. There you go. All the song titles and things are right there on the website. We're on our way to news at 1 o'clock. We've got some more music for you, though. Here is Elvis Costello and the Roots and Walk Us Uptown.

That is Laura Groves and Sky at Night from her album Radio Red from 2023, so fairly recent. And ahead of that, Jordan Rake and Nerve. Well, I've got to tell you a little secret. I'm sitting here in the dark at the moment. There's some people in the building and they're doing some work, and they said to me, I'm just going to turn the lights off for a little while. I said, oh, that's okay. I didn't realise they were going to turn my studio lights off. So it's you, me, and very dimmed lights. Luckily for me, I have a nice little studio lamp in here, so I'm not completely in the dark. Mind you, I just spend most of my life in the dark, so why should I not come to work and it be any different? Our changing world. After 1 o'clock this morning, electric cars becoming increasingly common, but getting electric passenger planes in our skies, well, that's a much tougher engineering challenge. That is coming up next hour on Our Changing World. Claire Colcannon heading to Paiho Robinson Research Institute in Wellington, where researchers are working on electric motors for airplanes of the future. I say, they believe their expertise in superconducting magnets might be the key to unlocking the challenge of making a motor that is both powerful enough and light enough. Well, we'll hear more about that next hour. Very nice. Taking us to news at 1, it is the London Jazz Quartet and Lakeland Quartet.

0: RNZ News at 1. Kia ora, good morning. I'm Alison Leonard. Spain's Prime Minister Pedro Sanchez has denounced what he called the selfish attitude of some members of the European Union in response to the mass influx of people from Morocco into the Spanish enclave of Ceuta. Italy has suspended the EU's border-free Schengen agreements with Spain for 1 month. France has tightened checks on its border with Spain. The BBC's Hugh Morgan reports.
1: The Spanish Prime Minister has written to EU leaders calling for a meeting by video to discuss the issue. At a news conference on Saturday, Spain's Interior Minister said almost all of the more than 50,000 migrants entering from Morocco had left, and the situation in Ceuta had practically returned to normal. Fernando Grande Malasca said 67 people died during the mass influx on Thursday and Friday. Some drowned, but others were crushed while trying to climb the border fence.
0: The largest education union is warning that the weakening of Te Tiriti o Waitangi would cause a less inclusive and equitable system. The Waitangi Tribunal has recommended the government pause the amendment or repeal of clauses across 18 pieces of legislation, saying the measures would cause significant prejudice to Māori. The Education Institute President Ripeka Lessels says the treaty is ensuring that all children thrive in classrooms. She says if the government does not listen to the tribunal, it will roll back decades of progress made for Aokanga Māori. Iran's military says the US is rapidly moving down the path of escalating tensions in the Middle East and has warned regional powers against cooperating with Washington. Any such country will be engulfed by the flames of war, it said. The remarks by the head of Iran's Central Command followed President Trump's threat to hit Iran very hard. US media reports say Mr. Trump is considering renewed attacks against Iran's energy infrastructure this weekend. The Greyhound Transition Agency is defending the decision to send 150 dogs to Australia now that the racing ban has come into force, saying there is nothing in law to stop the animals from being relocated. But Emma Brody from the welfare group Save Animals from Exploitation says the exports are inconsistent with the intention of the ban, as greyhound racing is still allowed in Australia. She says the ban was not designed simply to displace the harm offshore, and resources should be put into rehabilitating and rehoming the dogs instead. Police responding to a report of a perfume theft in Hamilton on Saturday afternoon say they were able to quickly sniff out and detain four young people, in part thanks to video and information from a member of the public at the scene. Officers were called to the Base shopping centre about 2 o'clock. Senior Sergeant Pete Simpson said they were given details about the possible identity of the suspects, and by 2:25 p.m. had found a

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2: Here's the short forecast from Met Service until midnight. For Northland, remaining showers clearing early morning and becoming fine today. Auckland, Te Kapiti and Wellington, including Coromandel, Bay of Plenty in the central high country, also Wairarapa, fine with morning frost, possibly severe inland. Gisborne and Hawke's Bay, isolated showers clearing to fine this morning. Nelson, Marlborough and Canterbury, fine with morning frosts. Bulleter Westland, cloud increasing this morning, shower spreading north during the afternoon and evening. Fiordland, Otago and Southland, showers about Fiordland, coastal Southland and Clutha. Isolated showers elsewhere, clearing to fine this morning. Chatham Islands, showers some heavy with hail this morning. It is 4 minutes past one. Coming up this hour, we have an episode of, goodness gracious me, Our Changing World. Yes, that is coming up. I just did something funny with my computer screens. I know, perhaps I should go and have another coffee, wake myself up a bit. Anyway, another episode of Our Changing World is coming up. Perhaps I go and get a coffee. Meanwhile, I shall play you some music. The Kevin Clark Trio with Anna Griffin. Anytime you want me.

0: The title of that song is We Three Sisters, and it's the Pacific Girls singing, all-female group. They use lots of instruments, lots of different instruments, like ukuleles and kalimba and taonga poro, traditional Māori instruments as well. Yeah, fun. I kind of like that sound. Pacific Girls and We Three Sisters. It's 13 minutes past one. I'm just looking at the telly. We've got a semi-final match in the netball on at the moment. As it stands, it's 9.5 minutes-ish to go in the last quarter. Jamaica 39, Aussie 38. It's tight. We'll be playing one of them in a gold medal match, which I'm just looking is 1 p.m. there. So that'll be about, what, midnight tomorrow? So I'll be here with you. We'll keep an eye on that game together, if indeed you are awake, and with me as well. If you are with me now, you are going to be listening to Our Changing World. It is time for a little bit of science.
1: The number of hybrid cars, plug-in hybrids, and fully electric vehicles on our roads is growing. But when will we be flying in electric planes?
2: A historic journey will take to the skies over Cook Strait tomorrow with Air New Zealand and Beta Technologies testing out their new electric plane.
1: Air New Zealand trialled a little electric plane to bring mail across the Cook Strait last year. But with big batteries used to power the electric motor, it was apparently quite heavy.
3: Think of it as more than a couple of Teslas.
1: To make bigger passenger planes fully electric, there are more problems to solve. Today on Our Changing World, we meet some of the Kiwi scientists that are on the job.
4: It's a really exciting field. People are looking at different power ratings, different coolants, different superconductors, and so the race is really on to find a good solution.
1: Kia ora, nau mai harawai ki te ao hurahanga. Hello and welcome. Ko klakan kanan tēnei.
5: Oh, hello. Hey.
6: Hi.
5: Hey, man, let me introduce Claire.
6: Hi.
5: Our granddad.
6: Hi, nice to meet you.
1: Professor Zenon Jiang's domain is a large warehouse space in Petone. He's the lead scientist in the machines area for the Pai Hau Robinson Research Institute at Te Here Na Waka, Victoria University of Wellington. With him today are Principal Scientist Dr. James Story and Principal Engineer Dr. Grant Lumsden. Just inside the door sits a piece of a plane, a model, which holds an example of what the team hope to bring into reality. Grant explains.
7: This is a bit of an ATR-72 that Air New Zealand sawed off one of their aircraft and sent it into us so that we could actually do this sort of context explaining to people. This is on the wings of one of the small aircraft that Air New Zealand use regionally. So stuffed into this nacelle is what it's called, that the propeller is attached to, is generally a gas turbine, and that's what provides the power to turn the propeller and push the aircraft through the air, powered by jet fuel. What we're trying to do in the really big picture is replace that gas turbine with an electric motor. And so generally electric motors are relatively large and relatively heavy, especially compared to a gas turbine. So we need to make them smaller, lighter, more powerful.
1: And the reason they think they can achieve this, why the Robinson Research Institute is giving this a red hot go, is because they have expertise in high temperature superconductor electromagnets. If that sounds a bit intense, well, stay with me. We've talked about high-temperature superconductors before on Our Changing World, and it's fascinating science. But to give you a bit of the backstory, here's Robinson Research Institute Director, Professor Nick Long.
8: We've worked on superconductors for a long time. The team made some key discoveries back in the late 1980s, and since then we've worked on developing those materials into wires and putting them into applications.
9: Yeah, that was one of the big discoveries that's kind of underpinned the ongoing direction of the Institute, right? It was the high temperature superconductors.
8: That's right. So they were discovered at IBM in Zurich in the late 1980s. But a team here led by Professor Bob Buckley and now Professor Jeff Tallon, They had a team at the then DSIR, and they went to work investigating these materials. And their team discovered some different phases of the materials, different compositions of the materials from those discovered internationally. And they were able to get a patent on those materials. And one in particular became really key for the early development of superconducting wires using the high-temperature superconductors. So that really got the team going here.
1: I need to explain here the misnomer of high-temperature superconductor. The first superconductors had to be cooled to minus 240 degrees Celsius to work. High-temperature ones merely have to be cooled to minus 196 degrees Celsius. This actually helps a lot, because it means you can cool them using liquid nitrogen, which is much cheaper than the liquid helium you needed to get colder temperatures. But what does the superconductor part mean, and why get excited about them? Because of a few key properties, says Nick.
8: One is carrying electric current without resistance. So normally the copper wires that carry current, they are resistive, and there's a power loss associated with that. So they heat up a little bit, and if you try and put more and more current through them, they heat up a lot. So if you want to create a large electromagnet, a large magnetic field, you need a lot of current, and that means you need a large cross-section of copper. So to create large magnets using copper, you need more and more copper, more and more weight of copper, and you generate more and more heat. So at some point it becomes impossible. So to have a technology like MRI, these are the machines in hospitals that image, you know, the internal organs of people. So it has to be large enough, the coils have to go all the way around a person. So that technology would be essentially impossible with copper. You would just need so many tons of copper, you would be generating so much heat that it would just be infeasible to do. The second most important property is the density of the current that goes through it. Because if it was just not resistive, but you could only have a small amount of current, that also wouldn't be very useful. To create those large magnetic fields, you need a lot of current. And remarkably, superconductors can carry enormously high currents. So in their pure form, about 1,000 times higher than copper. So the same volume of material, you can carry 1,000 times the amount of current. So that's what makes them very useful. In practice, the current density in a device won't be 1,000 times a copper device, but it will be, you know, 10 times, 20 times. And so that means you get more power for the weight, and that's what drives the interest in superconductors for applications like aviation.
1: And there's a third property that Nick already touched on. They can be turned into thin wire and tape that can be wound into coils to make high-powered magnets. It's cutting-edge technology, advanced technology, some would call it. And that's part of why I'm catching up with Nick and the machines team. As part of the major reform that New Zealand's science sector has undergone recently, the existing Crown Research Institutes merged to form three new public research organisations. At the same time, a new organisation was announced.
10: Today, we're extremely proud to announce the establishment of the New Zealand Institute for Advanced Technology. This is a new public research organisation dedicated to turning world-class advanced science like AI and quantum computing and technologies into commercial success.
1: That was Prime Minister Christopher Luxon in July 2025. And the first platform funded by this new institute was also announced by then-Science Minister Dr. Shane Retty.
11: Our first major investment announced in May is already underway at Wellington's Robinson's Research Institute, specialising in future magnetic and materials technologies and cryogenic superconducting.
1: Here's Professor Nick Long with the numbers.
8: We got approximately $70 million over 7 years, so $10 million per year.
1: So with increased research funding heading its direction, what does advanced technology actually mean? As I learn, the Future Magnetics and Materials Technologies platform supports four key areas of research, one of which is machines. Yeah, so back really to the warehouse in Petone, where the machines team is hoping to turn all those years of expertise in superconductors into working motors for airplanes. Here's scientist James and engineer Grant.
4: Superconducting machines or motors and generators have been looked at since at least the 1970s. It's only now that with high temperature superconductors, things like cooling become less challenging. And so now there's a really good operating regime where using these materials can deliver advantages, and especially for applications like aviation, where you need the lightness and the compactness, and the especially the power delivery. So a normal conventional motor would essentially overheat if you were trying to produce that much power output in this sort of volume.
7: And so I'll give you another illustration, basically. If I'm trying, as a motor designer, I want to put, say, to make the sort of 3 megawatts that you would need in this to push this propeller along, we're wanting to run thousands of amps through the motor, and that's a cable that will carry about 1,000 amps if it's made of copper.
9: Right, you're holding in your right hand a big solid looking cable. I mean, what kind of diameter is that?
7: That's about 20 millimeters diameter, about 3/4 of an inch in diameter, and so it's quite heavy. You can hold it if you want to. But we can replace that sort of 3/4 of an inch diameter piece of copper with a piece of superconducting tape that weighs perhaps 20 grams.
9: Yes, and this I've been comparing this superconducting tape to like tape, cassette tape, which is kind of what it reminds me of.
7: It's about the same dimensions as sellotape. It's just made out of, I guess, stainless steel is the underlying part, but it's coated with a thin layer of superconductor that carries all the electricity.
9: Can I see the difference?
7: Yeah.
9: Whoa, wow, that is so much heavier.
7: Yeah, and so that is why we started working on superconducting motors, basically, is because a motor that runs on copper, as I've said, for a very small single-seater aircraft, you can make it work, but once you're getting up to 100 people on an aircraft or 200, the electric motors would just become so heavy because of the amount of copper that you would need to push the electricity around or to carry the electricity, whereas with superconductor, we can have the same current, but in a super light form.
1: We're still standing next to the piece of wing from the ATR 72, which is demonstrating their future motor plans. This aircraft, which fits 60 to 100 people, would need a 3-megawatt motor on each wing. The Airbus A320 I took to get from Dunedin to Wellington that morning would need 15 megawatts of power on each wing. But looking to the future, using new tech to get this power could mean doing things differently. And Airbus, one of the big airplane manufacturers, have laid down the gauntlet. Here's Grant again.
7: Airbus released their architecture for their first electric aircraft last year, and it was like 4 engines, 4 motors. Each of them was 2 megawatts, so sort of 4 megawatts on each wing. So that's where everyone is looking at the moment, an electric motor of about that size. That's going to be the first one. Obviously, it's a long path to getting up to a 787 that you can fly across the Pacific in. But we have to start somewhere, and this is the size.
1: Airbus's plans are that the plane would be powered by a hydrogen fuel cell, which chemically converts hydrogen gas to water and heat to create electricity, which would then power the electric motors. And so an international race has begun to design and build this electric motor, one that has good power-to-weight ratio. That's what they're hoping to achieve here. Grant, James and Zenon take me on a bit of a tour. The massive warehouse is broken into different sections using toll dividers, which gives it a maze-like feel. There are hums and hisses and the regular thump of a cryocooler. In one section, they're working on accessories for the magnets, ways to power them, cool them and test them. In another, scientist James is investigating whether they can use the levitating properties of the superconductors in future motors.
4: So besides providing strong magnetic fields, a superconductor has the ability to levitate above a magnet. And here we're using that same phenomena to study levitation bearings. So these are spinning bearings. Using levitation, there's no contact between the moving part and the stationary part. Zero friction, so in a motor or high-speed machine, it's the friction of the bearing that forms a key failure mechanism. So if you have a levitation bearing, there's no friction, no contact, it can spin freely, any speed, you don't need lubricants. So it's a really interesting technology for future machines and even in spacecraft, which use a lot of spinning gyroscopes for stabilizing their orientation in space.
9: Right, so this isn't being used in the current motor, but you're looking at this as we'd try and figure out whether we can make this work and then start to use it in the motor.
4: That's right, yes. So this, having such technology in a high-speed motor would vastly improve the reliability. And because we're already using superconductors in our motor, we've already got the cold source to cool the superconducting bearing, so it does make sense to look at that as a application for these bearings as well.
1: In yet another section, we come across a massive wooden rig above a stone bath, which will hold liquid nitrogen. The rig is connected by wires to a cube frame with a pattern of metal strips. It's still under construction, says Professor Zhen and Yang, but this'll be where they test AC loss in the superconductor. Let me explain. There are many ways to build an electric motor, and what the team have been investigating to date is the design or architecture of what they want to build. I'm going to stick to the basics here and talk about just two main parts that involve the magnets. The stator is a stationary part, a fixed outer shell within which the rotor spins on a central shaft. Both have electromagnets, so when you put in electricity, magnetic fields are created. And it's the interaction between the magnetic fields of the stator and rotor magnets that causes the rotor to spin, in this case, powering the propeller. But here's the thing. To make this work, you need to alternate the current that goes through the stator so that your magnetic field swaps from north to south and back again to keep the rotor spinning. And so, you ideally want to send an alternating current through the stator magnet to do that magnetic field flipping. And while with direct current, superconductors have no resistance, it's kind of their thing, right? With alternating current, or AC, it's a different story, and something that Zenon is focused on.
12: In order to make use of superconductors, we first of all need to characterize, or to measure so-called energy loss in relevant environment. But here in the worldwide, we don't have any experimental data, so we try to be the first in the world to characterize those AC loss in the superconductors potentially be used in motor windings.
9: This is a new use of superconductors, sending the AC current through to use them in motors.
12: Yes.
9: You want to use them in airplanes, but in order to do that, you need to fully understand what
12: understand,
9: that means.
12: Yeah. Okay. We can do simulations here. We can, you know, the FEM, so finite element simulations, but the simulation results need to be validated using experimental data. So at this moment, we don't have any data worldwide. Nobody have.
9: And that's what you're going to do
12: these
9: machines.
12: Yes, and also we try to find out right conductors. We don't know yet. So we have three prime options this moment. So we need to try all of them, to characterize, to measure them using this equipment.
1: So where are they at with the motor? Still early days, explains James.
4: At the present time, we've published several concept designs, and with the new funding with this platform, we intend to explore the actual build of most of the components, if not realize a machine by the end. And it's really to solve those technical mechanical issues that you need to solve to actually put one of these into practice.
9: Timeline wise, I mean, you've just said what you hope to achieve by the end of the funding for the platform, but for those of us who are hopping on a plane, when can we expect that our passenger plane that we're going to be in, from, I mean, your knowledgeable estimated guess?
4: That's always the question that's raised, but probably the hardest one to answer, because I think the ultimate factor will be getting the technology through all the regulatory steps, and in a very safety critical field like aviation, that can take a long time. But you know, if we don't get started now, it's only going to be even longer to get to the end product.
7: So as James says, it's a very hot area at the moment, and also in aviation, electrifying aviation is a big topic. So we're lucky that there are a number of startups around the world, some in Australia, looking at hydrogen electric aviation, so using the hydrogen, using the fuel cells, generally with conventional motors and small planes now. But then we also have Airbus in Europe, who are saying that, you know, 2035, they think they could have an all-electric aircraft, and the competition is on, is it going to be a conventional copper motor in that aircraft? Is it going to be a superconducting motor? It's definitely going to be liquid hydrogen, and it's that sort of commercial focus that someone like Airbus has that is really getting everyone fired up to try and really solve the problems. And, you know, solving the physics, the fundamental physics is extremely important, but also getting to the point where you've got real engineering solutions that you can apply reliably. And again, that's where Robinson has an advantage as well, is that we've been doing engineering and applications of superconductors for a long time. So you can see the transformer behind you. We did a three-phase transformer for the power grid, and that was probably 10 years ago, 15 years ago. So we have that really practical capability and deep understanding of the technology that is you know, making us in quite high demand around the world.
9: So if things start to work well, you've got your three designs, you start to build the parts of motors, you figure out the AC loss, how does that journey look? Are you kind of putting your hand up and saying, hey, Airbus, we think we have something, or are you going to give us a bit of backing and some money to get us there?
7: Yes, well, they've already come to us and said, how can we help you push your technology forward? It's a strange industry. Airbus don't actually make a lot of the parts that go into aircraft, they assemble them. So they really want people out there solving these problems, producing these motors so that they can build them into machines. So yeah, they're supporting us with funding through Europe already. And yeah, there's the possibility of even bigger programs of work with them. They have their own prototype machine that they're testing at the moment, a superconducting machine, but they're also supporting multiple research groups around the world to do exactly the same thing.
9: How much of this would be made in New Zealand then? Do we have the capacity and the capability to build these kind of motors?
7: That's our approach at the moment. It's like we might not build an entire electric jet engine, but we have some really fundamental technologies that Kiwi companies could build and then feed into those global supply chains. And the great thing about aviation is once you've got a part that's on an aircraft, the aircraft manufacturers never want to change. They always want to buy exactly the same part from you. So it's a really sticky industry. So yeah, we are pushing for commercial applications for this technology, and we're hoping that companies in New Zealand can build the tech and feed into those supply chains.
1: Alongside this motor work, the team have also been developing superconducting generators. While a motor takes electricity and turns it into movement, a generator takes movement and turns it into electricity. And so they've built a prototype to test with existing gas turbines, the fossil fuel kind. If it improved efficiencies, it could have a role in a hybrid transition phase between where we are now and a fully clean fuel electrified setup. We visit its usual home base in the warehouse, even though it's not there. The generator is currently mid-test in collaboration with Air New Zealand.
7: We've been talking to them about electric aviation for a while. I mean, they don't fund our research, but what they're saying is that if anyone in the world could produce and certify, that's the big question, certify an electric aircraft, they would buy one basically and put it into service. And throughout these conversations, they told them about our generator program, and they said, oh, we have a test cell in Auckland. We have a gas turbine. Do you want to hook one of your superconducting generators up to our gas turbine and prove that it works? And that seemed like a great idea to us. So we're running this proof of concept sort of project with them. And also the University of Auckland is supporting us, as they always do on power electronics side of things. So you need the power electronics to drive the motors.
9: So as you're testing it, is the question how efficient it is at producing electricity?
7: Correct, yeah. So one, does it survive the speed? Two, how do the electrics and the magnetics work at those sort of speeds? Is it easy enough to drive with the power electronics? So can you get the electricity into and out of it? And again, that's the big collaboration with University of Auckland.
1: Sometime in the future, a hydrogen-powered superconducting generator might be the solution for larger aircraft and would then produce the electricity to drive the superconducting electric motor. It's really frontier stuff. And I'm no engineer, but it sounds to me like a dream job for someone who likes to imagine, design, and build new things. Grant agrees.
7: I worked in automotive in the early part of my career, so trying to improve efficiency, trying to go electric and hybrid with vehicles. And so coming here and seeing a technology that's doing the same thing for aircraft and with superconductors, as an engineer, that's just the best job you can have because all the problems haven't been solved. There is no cookie cutter design. The field is really wide open. So yeah, it's super exciting. And part of what we're doing at Robinson is trying to encourage undergraduates, get people out of the engineering and physics courses, bring them here, and then hopefully push them out to these new industries in the world.
1: And this is just one area of research in the Future Magnetics and Materials Technologies platform. Next week on Our Changing World, we learn about the other research areas. Plus, find out what advanced technology topic is next in line for our newest institute to fund. This episode was produced by me, Claire Kincannon. Script editing was by Liz Garten, and sound engineering was by William Saunders. Thanks to Professor Nick Long, Professor Zen Jiang, Dr. Grant Lumsden, and Dr. James Story. All from Pai Hao Robinson Research Institute at Te Hera Na Waka, Victoria University of Wellington. For comments, questions, or just to say hi, you can send an email to ourchangingworld@rnz.co.nz. Don't forget to sign up to the show's monthly newsletter. And if you enjoy getting nerdy with Our Changing World, I'm asking you to please tell one other person about it this week. Let's get the word out. Te nā koe I whakarongo mai. Thanks so much for listening. I'm Claire Kincannon. Have a great week. Kia pai, te wiki.
0: Thank you, Claire. And if you'd like more from Our Changing World, you can check our website, rnz.co.nz/OCW. Well, the news is we will be playing the Sunshine Girls in the gold medal match at the Commonwealth Games for the netball. So that's scheduled to be about midnight tomorrow, today. What day is it? Yes, midnight tonight, our time, Jamaica. And that at about 10 o'clock our time tonight, it'll be the bronze medal match, and that's Australia playing England. I secretly want England to win that game, just for fun. I think Aussie's got far too medals already at the Commonwealth Games. Probably quite rightly so as well. Time to play some more music for you now as we head towards 2 o'clock news. This is the sound of John Martin, and the song is called May You Never.

RNZ National, that is the weather station, and the song is called Way It Is, Way It Could Be. It is 13 minutes to 2. This is Bjork, and the song is called Venus Is a Boy.

That is Bjork and Venus as a Boy. At 9 minutes to two after 2 o'clock news, our feature next hour is The Food Chain from the BBC. We look at when you should eat dinner and explore the science of meal timing. Didn't even know that was a thing, to be honest. Music to get us through until 2 o'clock news. Yes, almost 2 o'clock. Fontella Bass and Rescue Me.

0: RNZ News at 2. Good morning, I'm Alison Leonard. Britain's Maritime Safety Agency says two tankers have been struck in the Strait of Hormuz. Both late-night incidents occurred off the coast of Oman. The BBC's Sasha Slichter reports.
1: In the first incident, a tanker was struck 11 nautical miles off Lima, damaging its engine room and leaving the vessel not under command, as the agency put it. There were no reports of casualties or spillage. The second incident happened 21 miles off Hasab. The master of a tanker reported seeing a large splash and an explosion in close proximity to the vessel. Some ships choose to stay close to the Omani coast as they transit the waterway that has become key to the Iran conflict. Tehran insists all passage should be through its designated corridor.
0: A Kaupapa Māori health organisation says Te Riti or Waitangi is needed to ensure that Māori do not face inequities. The Waitangi Tribunal says the amendment or repeal of clauses across 18 pieces of legislation would cause significant prejudice to Māori and has recommended that the government pause and do meaningful co-design with Māori instead. The Managing Director of Te Kohau Health, Lady Te Riti Moxon, is warning that lives will be lost if the government does not listen, especially as Māori already die approximately 7 years earlier on average than non-Māori. Russia has pounded Ukraine's capital Kyiv and the region in a heavy ballistic missile attack, killing 10 people. Meanwhile, President Volodymyr Zelensky has warned that Ukraine has run out of interceptor missiles for its US Patriot air defence systems. Mr. Zelensky said Russia launched 35 missiles, including 27 ballistic missiles and also 185 drones. Only one ballistic missile was intercepted simply because there were no interceptors for the Patriot system, he said. Property information firm Cotality says buyers still have most of the pricing power as the housing market goes through its longest and deepest downturn in 30 or 40 years. Cotality's latest market data shows a 0.3% fall in house prices for July after a similar drop in June. It reports a national median value of $804,300 in July, down 1% from 3 months ago. Chief property economist Kelvin Davidson says places in the south are ticking up a bit, including Christchurch, Dunedin and Invercargill, but elsewhere the market has been flat for some time. Trains will begin stopping at South Auckland's newest railway stations today. Minister for Auckland Simon Watts says the Drury and Pairata stops are among the final elements of the $2.4 billion government investment in the city's rail network. He was speaking at their formal opening yesterday. The stations, each with 350 car parks and bus connections, will serve Drury, Pairata, Franklin and South Auckland with peak trains every 10 minutes during the week. Franklin Ward councillor Andy Baker said the Drury stop had been a long time coming, as he'd promised his daughter Emma that it would be built before she left high school in 2015. Councillor Baker said Emma is now an emergency doctor at Christchurch Hospital, so they hadn't quite made the deadline. And that's the news.
2: As New Zealand rewrites its gene technology laws, context goes back to where the debate began. It sparked mass protests, divided politicians, and led to one of the most famous

to fine this morning. Nelson, Marlborough and Canterbury, fine with morning frosts. Bulleta Westland, cloud increasing this morning with showers spreading north during the afternoon and evening. Fiordland, Otago and Southland, showers about Fiordland, coastal Southland and Clutha, isolated showers elsewhere, clearing to fine this morning. And Chatham Islands, showers, some heavy with hail this morning. It is 4 minutes past two. Coming up this hour on The Food Chain from the BBC, when should you eat dinner? We explore the science of meal timing, healthy evening meals, and why dinner happens at different times around the world. I quite like the way they do things in Spain. I think they still do it that way. They certainly used to once upon a time, have that big meal in the middle of the day and have a little siesta. Oh, sounds like the life, doesn't it? Hey, let's play some music before we get there, though. Here's Sharon O'Neill, the Nelson girl, my old hometown, Sharon O'Neill, all the way down.

0: Well, if that one took you back, you're right, it did. Right back to 1970. Urge Overkill, where it went to 21 on Billboard's top 200 singles charts. Gosh, 1970. Urge Overkill and Girl, You'll Be a Woman Soon. And ahead of that, kind of that song, you go, hey, that's not Alison Moyet. No, it was not. But it was the song that was originally sung by her in the group Yazoo, Only You. And that version ahead of that Urge Overkill track was from The Flying Pickets. It's a quarter. Well, no, it's not. It's 14 minutes past two. Almost a quarter past two. It's at this time of morning, it's neither here nor there really the time, is it, if you're awake? It is time now for the food chain. And today, when should I eat my evening meal?
1: What time's dinner? 5, 6, 10 o'clock? Depending on where you are in the world, the answer can be wildly different. And in today's episode of The Food Chain from the BBC World Service with me, Ruth Alexander, we want to know what's the best time to have your evening meal. We'll be finding out how, for your body, it's got as much to do with when you sleep as when you eat.
2: It's like trying to repair a road without actually closing it. It's not going to work very well.
1: How we arrived at the mealtimes we have.
3: For the first 200,000 years, humans ate what was called a one continuous picnic, right?
1: And why timing matters.
4: People who are eating later in the day are more likely to have poorer metabolic health.
1: Joining me to discuss this are Emily Manoogian, a circadian rhythm researcher at the Salk Institute in California, the United States, Professor Sarah Berry, a nutrition scientist at King's College London in the UK, and Professor Geoffrey Pilcher, a food historian at the University of Toronto in Canada. And of course, I had to ask what time they all had dinner. Here's Emily.
2: Oh, good question. You know, humans are actually very bad at knowing when they ate unless you write it down. But I think I actually ate around 6:15 last night.
1: That's very precise.
2: It was because I got my daughter home from dance class and then we ate right when we got home. So I have a marker there.
1: Sarah, how about you?
4: I would say, yeah, I had my dinner about 8 and it was dictated as well by my childcare duties that I took my son karting and that's when we got back from karting. When I had my last meal is a whole different matter. So I'm quite a snacker. So I probably was snacking away until probably about 10:30. Not that I'm advocating for snacking here, Ruth, but giving you an honest answer.
1: Not just me then. I had some toast and honey about that time. Having had my main meal about 5 o'clock, then I found I was a little bit hungry later. Geoffrey, what time did you eat last night?
3: About 6, something around there.
1: So my next question is, when should you eat dinner? Emily.
2: Really, it's not any specific time on a clock. There's no universal magic hour. From our point of view, at least, and I think really what's driving everything is the circadian system, which is an anticipatory system which helps your body prepare for what it needs to do. And that is coordinated by the light that you're around, by your sleep-wake schedules, all those other kinds of things. So depending on your environment and your schedules, everyone's going to have a little bit different time. And I think the kind of easiest way to cheat that answer is to say it should end at least 3 or 4 hours before you go to bed. So if you're going to bed at midnight, you should stop eating by 8 or 9.
1: Right. Okay. So it's slightly different for everybody, but that is a good rule of thumb, 3 or 4 hours before bedtime.
4: And I think, Ruth, another point to add to what Emily said is, I think thinking about when you have your last meal should also take into consideration when you have your first meal. We now know that having a smaller eating window and a period overnight of at least 12 hours when your body is at rest, your body is not digesting food, for example, is beneficial for health. And so if you are someone that gets up early and is having your breakfast at 6 a.m., for example, you might want to consider bringing forward your last meal a little bit earlier.
1: To what kind of time?
4: Gosh,
5: 6 p.m. Oh, no, you would have to finish at 6 p.m. So maybe 5 p.m.
2: Usually it's recommended to be like a 10 or 11 hour eating window. So if you're starting your breakfast at 6 a.m., you should probably be ending by 4 or 5. 6, I would say, is the latest you should be consuming something. I think longer than a 12-hour window, we see kind of some negative effects there. And I think 10 hours is perfectly reasonable and feasible for most people. Then you get this kind of magic window. So then you can say, okay, in that 12-hour span, when do I need to eat? Is it I have dinner with my family at 6 or 7? Because we're never going to say don't eat dinner with your family. That's not feasible. It's not a great way to do it. So if you're having dinner with your family at 6:30 and you want to count backwards, maybe you're doing 8:30 to 6:30, something along those lines. But just like Sarah said, if you're starting to eat at 6 because maybe you woke up at 5 and there are early birds like that, then yeah, you probably should be ending your dinner a lot earlier, and you're also going to be going to bed a lot earlier.
5: Jeffrey, if our bodies are set up to eat relatively early in the day, why is it that in so many places in the world we eat late?
3: Well, let me start by just saying that the whole idea of the meal is relatively modern. For the first 200,000 years, humans ate what was called one continuous picnic, right, where hunter-gatherers would just munch whatever they found as they wandered through the landscape. And so it was only with the origins of agriculture about 10,000 years ago that it became convenient to break up the food preparation into meals. And for most people, you would have a meal before you started work and a meal when you came back from the fields, because most people were farmers. And as societies became more stratified, then people who were wealthy and powerful would eat their meals and when other people couldn't, as kind of a way of claiming status. And so the ancient Romans and medieval nobles, the Chinese emperor, would all eat their meals in the midday. Not that they wouldn't have other snacks later on, and certainly they would, but in some ways the dinner as such is sort of a more industrial, I think, phenomenon of eating large meals later on.
5: So thinking about when should we eat for our health, is that a relatively modern idea then?
3: Oh, no, no.
5: Before then, it was really around work.
3: I wouldn't say that. I mean, because, so for example, I mean, the Chinese emperor, his whole kind of diet, including his mealtimes, were set by these physician chefs. And so they would pick what they considered to be the ideal times. But of course, you know, science is often as much at the service of culture as it is about what people consider to be, you know, objectively the most healthy or whatever.
4: Ruth, I think you also raised something really important with Jeffrey, which is about how different countries have quite different eating patterns. And people often say to me, but hold on, in the Mediterranean, they all eat a lot later and look, they're so much healthier. Well, what they're eating is healthier. The rest of their lifestyle often is healthier. But actually, if you look at the distribution of their calories over the day, whilst they're eating later, the distribution is very different. So many Mediterranean countries, so Spain, Portugal, France, and so forth, they tend to have their largest meal, so the most calorie-dense meal, actually at lunchtime. And so, yes, while they're eating later in the day, they're actually consuming less in the evening than, for example, we are in the UK or people are in the US. And there's now some good evidence from clinical trials showing actually it's not just so much the timing, it's also the weighting, so the distribution. So if you're kind of front loading your calories, so having more of your calories at breakfast and lunchtime compared to having more of your calories maybe at lunch and evening time, that's associated with less hunger, better metabolic health, fewer calorie intake.
5: And what kind of health problems can that lead to then if you're eating too close to sleep and your body can't handle it?
4: So this is still an area of emerging evidence. What we do know, like Emily said, is how you metabolize the food is different. So you have bigger blood sugar responses, bigger dips. You have differences in hormonal responses to food. You potentially have greater inflammatory responses as well after eating, etc. And so what we know then from large population studies is that those people who are eating later in the day are more likely to have poorer metabolic health. So they're more likely, for example, to have higher blood pressure, potentially higher cholesterol, higher rates of type 2 diabetes and so forth. there aren't robust clinical trials yet, you know, with these clinical endpoints, but we know there's this mechanistic link, and we know populations who and groups of individuals within populations who are eating later tend to have a higher risk of many of these chronic diseases. I think that it's likely that inflammation underpins much of this, but yeah, time will tell.
5: Emily, you were talking about how, like, people can end up eating later, you know, because the sun's shining outside in some countries. Can the body adapt to eating later on and closer to bedtime? Or are you just, is it just always going to be a biological problem?
2: So you can kind of adjust your body's rhythms to some extent. It takes in light, food, activity. Those are the three main things that are going to affect your biological clocks and going to kind of set that time. The more consistent they are, the more robust and higher amplitude you can have of those rhythms. But again, it's going to actively make it so you shouldn't be eating at night on purpose, right? Because as things get dark, melatonin gets higher, and that actually suppresses insulin. So then you can't really take glucose out of the blood very quickly. But at the same time, that allows you to break down fat that you're storing, break down other energy stores that you have during the night. And so getting that kind of fast in allows your body to properly do that. It also allows you to do other things in the body, like, you know, repairing the lining of your gut. If you've got food coming through there all the time, you're not going to be able to properly repair that. It's like trying to repair a road without actually closing it. It's not going to work very well. And if you think of it as a stimulant too, you're kind of giving these mixed signals to when your body should be awake, right? And so the more you can kind of align all of these behaviors, align the light with the food and your activity, the better the system can kind of work. And then you'll be able to process food better. You'll be able to break down more fats. All these things kind of come together. And it can be shifted a bit, of course, but there's limits to that. You still need to make sure you're getting enough sleep, and it needs to somewhat align with the light.
1: You're listening to The Food Chain from the BBC World Service. I'm Ruth Alexander. This week, we're asking, when should you eat your evening meal? With me are circadian rhythm researcher Emily Manoogian from the Salk Institute in California, nutrition scientist Professor Sarah Berry from King's College London, and food historian Professor Jeffrey Pilcher from the University of Toronto. We've been hearing that it's better for our health to eat 3 to 4 hours before we sleep. And I asked Jeffrey whether our pre-industrial ancestors maybe knew that somehow instinctively and ate more in tune with their bodily rhythms.
3: Well, I think that if they did, it was really more accidental. I mean, that was their life, and it just happened to coincide with what was very healthy. In terms of modern changes, right, and the ways that industrialization has imposed all of these rhythms of, you know, of the time clock and, well, the school bell, which, you know, teaches us time discipline. These were sort of created to, you know, for more efficient factory production. And of course, you know, for people, especially people who, you know, may be on that second or third shift, that throws everything out of whack. But it comes to be about the efficiency of the system rather than necessarily the well-being of the workers who are in it. So, I think humans are, on the whole, pretty aware of what is going on within their bodies. And so, but then there's a lot of social pressure as well, which may, you know, sort of influence us to do other things.
5: Sorry, Emily, did you want to jump in there?
2: Yeah, I was just going to say really quickly, I think the social impact is actually huge. And I think when we had industrialization, we had lights available 24 hours and we had refrigerators available and you had access to food whenever you wanted it. That really changed a lot of things, because a lot of times we're not eating because we're hungry. We're eating because of a social event or because of our schedules that dictate it, or because, you know, it's fun or an emotional eating or some other type of reason that isn't actually hunger or need. And whenever we've run clinical trials with participants, we've never found someone who couldn't actually fit to a 10-hour window because it was physically demanding. It was people couldn't do it because of social pressures. They had to pick care of their kids in the morning and they had to work late at night or had to do a exercise late. And then by the time they got to make their dinner, it was too late to do it. It wasn't because they couldn't physically. It always came back to kind of this external pressures, these social, you know, schedules and work schedules and all those types of things that kind of dictated when they ate.
5: Which is precisely what you and Sarah said at the beginning about why you ate late. And I ate late because I went out to the theatre, you know, and I guess electricity allowed me to do that. What's a night shift worker to do, Sarah?
4: Well, it's tough. We know that shift workers are at increased risk of many metabolic diseases, so increased risk of cardiovascular disease, type 2 diabetes, more likely to have high blood pressure, and so forth. And it's a very difficult problem to solve for, given that more and more of us are night shift workers. And given that you often, as a night shift worker, are also having an erratic sleeping pattern. And so you might do three nights on, three nights off, etc. You know, you might have family that you're then looking after on your other three nights. So you're not getting the consistency that Emily talked about, as well as the fact that you're eating out of line with your circadian rhythm, out of line with your body clock. There are some practical things that you can do. And there's been some really interesting studies, both in the US and the UK, looking at how can we improve the health of shift workers. There is no silver bullet though, Ruth. It all boils down to the fact that you have to be even more mindful than ever about the food that you're eating. Be more mindful about having refined carbohydrates, because we know, as Emily said, that if you're having refined carbohydrates, you're more likely to have a bigger blood sugar peak. That's more likely to lead to a big blood sugar dip. We know if you have a big blood sugar dip, it just sets you off on a roller coaster. Yeah, so ideally what you would do, what we would all do, but I think this is even more pertinent for shift workers, you would build meals that have a balance of healthy fats. So these are your mono and polyunsaturated fats. So extra virgin olive oil, oily fish, avocados, those kind of sources. You would have a healthy source of protein, ideally plant-based proteins, that you're also getting plenty of fiber that also balances out your absorption, your digestion. So this could be from nuts, from seeds, from whole grain sources. So swapping white rice, white pasta, white bread for whole grain sources of those, having beans and pulses, and then making sure that you're having plenty of minimally processed other plant-based foods, so fruits and vegetables. And it's really about making sure that that is dominating your plate, rather than heavily processed, rapidly absorbable food, rapidly digested food that's going to put you on kind of a blood glucose roller coaster, really kind of stress out your hormones that are already going to be struggling overnight.
5: A problem I have is that if I try and eat 3 or 4 hours before I go to sleep, I often find I'm then hungry as I get into bed. And, you know, that way late night snacking lies and all the sorts of foods that you're saying that we shouldn't have. So what advice do you have for a kind of thing you can eat at dinner time that will fill you up for a long time, see you through right into bedtime and beyond?
4: So my first piece of advice would be to have a decent amount of food. So eat until you're full. A lot of the time people are hungry later or snacking because actually they're just not having a big enough main meal.
5: Can dessert be a good idea?
4: If it's a healthy dessert and you enjoy it, absolutely. I think building your meals around having lots of fibre in it, lots of protein in it, and healthy fats, what that does is it delays the rate at which your stomach empties. It means that you're absorbing the food more slowly. The other thing is, and I know this is quite obvious to people, but again, really focusing on the minimally processed foods. So for example, whole nuts, whole seeds, whole fruits, whole vegetables, whole pulses. And the reason for this is because we know if food is quite minimally processed, so in its whole form, as well as the stomach emptying it more slowly into our small intestine, what happens is a lot of it remains more intact as it passes through the small intestine, and it's often reaches the lower parts of our small intestine where we have a lot more concentrated number of fullness receptors. And I think these are kind of simple things that we can do.
5: So it's not enough to think about just when you eat your main meal. You've really got to think about what it is as well, if you're going to have any kind of success with this timing strategy.
4: Oh, absolutely. You know, we could do exactly as Emily said, we could finish 3 hours before bedtime. But if you are having white bread with no protein source, fat source with it, crisps, that kind of thing. Whoa, you know, you're going to feel hungry in about 60 minutes. Most people will, because you're digesting it so quickly and it's not healthy for you anyway.
2: 100% what Sarah said. If you don't have a satiating meal, then of course that's going to happen. But also, because the system's anticipatory, if it thinks you're going to eat, it can sometimes take 2 or 3 weeks for your body to like not expect food anymore at that time. And so sometimes it's better to just do like move it forward a little bit at a time rather than jumping all the way in. But if you resist that craving and the more consistent you stay, those hunger cues at night will kind of just go away.
5: Jeffrey, could you imagine cultures rearranging their eating patterns as we get to know more and more about the science of what eating at certain times does to our bodies? Could you imagine that change happening?
3: Oh, absolutely. Because, I mean, when we think about it, you know, a lot of these changes are ones that have already happened, right? And I mean, there are societies that haven't made that change to a strong big evening meal. In Germany, children still go home from school for the Mittagessen, the main meal during the middle of the day. And, you know, workers or university students will eat at the canteen. And then the evening meal is Abendbrot, right? Just bread in the evening. And of course, in Germany, it's all whole wheat bread. So that very dense, very, very healthy things. And so that's a society where they have held on to those things. China is much the same way, where that big midday meal under communism, people still went home to have that meal and maybe to even take a little siesta. And today they may be taking that big meal at the desk, but at least it is still kind of done in that way. And so, yeah, I think that absolutely it is possible to change. One thing to keep in mind, though, is that today now that there's been so much kind of fragmentation, even when people are eating together, perhaps they're on the phone, you know, not as connected as they could be. And so I guess that to sort of find those patterns that work for us, you know, is something that not just society, but individual, you know, families and groups are kind of determining for themselves at some level.
5: Emily, what final piece of advice would you have to someone listening who has got a really busy home life that, you know, do long working hours and they have to ferry the children around the different activities? How, when you are busy with so many competing demands, can you arrange your life so that you can eat 3 or 4 hours before bedtime? What's your top tip?
2: Yeah, it sounds like you're asking me about
4: Emily,
2: myself.
4: I'm glad you've been asked that one.
2: I mean, I think a lot of us on this call have that situation. And I think so many people do. And really, I think one of the main things is meal planning. And it sounds so simple, but like if you know what you're going to eat and you know when you think ahead of time and say, this is when I have time to cook it. So on a night I'm going to get home late, I already have it cooked and I can just warm it up so I can eat it quickly rather than spending an hour and a half to cook it or, you know, sharing off cooking responsibilities with another housemate or spouse or whatever. Those things go such a far way. If I don't meal plan, I cannot stick to my schedule. So I think meal planning is super important. It also helps you make better decisions about the types of foods that you're eating because you're doing it when you're not just like starving and need to grab something quickly. So you can make more, you know, it's easier to make healthier decisions kind of objectively. And one thing I want to say that we hadn't covered yet is we also crave worse quality foods later at night. There's some really interesting research that shows like as it gets later in the night, we actually will crave saltier, fattier, less quality foods. You're not really craving a salad or a whole wheat piece of toast or some lean chicken at night. And so what I would say is figure out what your typical sleep time is. Try to make that as consistent as possible. Work backwards from there. Find when you're eating dinner with your family and what works with that. And then, you know, set a 10-hour window from that. And, you know, I think there have been some research on meal frequency and other things like that. It seems like 3 meals a day with a snack or something along those lines that's kept consistent in a reasonable window, ideally if it's light outside, but really to fit to your schedule more than anything, that really can go a long way to improve your health.
5: Sarah, what would your tip be, your one tip for someone wanting to make a change, wanting to eat a little bit earlier, further away from bedtime? How could they at least nudge their way towards that this week?
4: I think it's about really focusing on what your last meal of the day is and making sure that it is substantial. So it is going to fill you up, making sure it's got nutrients in that will keep you full for longer. So protein, healthy fats, plenty of fibre, and really focus on eating foods that resemble the foods that they came from. You know, that's the best way to know that they're in their original structure, so they will keep you fuller for longer, will be metabolised in a way that keeps you as healthy as possible. The problem is, Ruth, it's really difficult. We're surrounded by all these hyper-palatable, tasty food that Emily really rightly pointed out your brain actually craves later at night. And so, you know, maybe the best thing is out of sight, out of mind. Don't have those foods in your house if possible. Now, that's difficult when if you have a husband like I do that wants to snack on our healthy stuff, or kids that sneak things into the house. But that's one strategy, is also making sure out on your table, out on your kitchen side, you have healthy snacks if you are going to snack later to go to. And actually, if you are choosing healthy snacks, they can actually significantly improve your health, having nuts, having seeds, having whole fruits, vegetables and so forth.
5: And you both confess to not getting it right all the time, or at least not last night anyway. Does that mean that although consistency is key, you don't actually have to be perfect every single day?
2: You never have to be perfect. There's healthy ways to live. Like, you should exercise. You shouldn't, you know, drink huge amounts of alcohol. You shouldn't eat ice cream all the time. Like, there's so many things in life that are wonderful that you can do that you shouldn't do all the time. And so you could kind of think about it like brushing your teeth. Like, you should brush your teeth every day. But if you didn't brush your teeth one night, you're not going to wake up with a mouthful of cavities the next morning, right? So, like, it should be occasional that you cheat. It should try to be as consistent as possible. But if you need to eat late because you're at a celebration or some other kind of social event, or you've just had a day and that's what you need right then, I think that's fine. It's a matter of just don't overstarve yourself the next day. Just get back to your regular schedule the next day and try to get back on that track. And occasional unhealthy habits, if they're occasional, are really not so unhealthy.
5: Thanks to Emily Manoogian and Professors Sarah Berry and Jeffrey Pilcher. If all that's given you a renewed interest in batch cooking, you can listen to another episode we made recently, How to Meal Prep Like a Pro. You might also like to hear the one we called Should I Eat Breakfast? Both can be found by searching for BBC Food Chain online or wherever you get your BBC podcasts. And if there's a question you'd like us to answer, please do email thefoodchain@bbc.co.uk. From me and the rest of the team, producers Izzy Greenfield and Beatrice Pickup, and editor Sarah Wadeson, thanks for listening, and join us again next week.
0: And that programme was brought to us, from the BBC. If you want, I've just been having a little nosy online. 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And if you click on the all-night programme, the overnights, then you can see the days of the week. And in this morning's effort, it shows you the food chain from the BBC. Click on that and it takes you through to a link of many of their programmes and interesting. In fact, I just found a lovely looking recipe for a beetroot chocolate fudge brownie, a super brownie, they called it, from the lovely Maggie Bear. There were all sorts of lovely things that I found. So, yeah, once you get used to sort of nosing around the old website and clicking on a few links, it takes you to all sorts of wonderful places. The food chain, there was a lot of really good, interesting podcasts on there as well. Just saying. It is 19 minutes to 3. Music to get us through to news at 3 o'clock, and then our story, our next episode of Jumping Ship after 3 o'clock news this morning. Here's Laura Marling, and the song is called I Feel Your Love.

Gosh, that song from 1969, made very popular as the theme to a TV series called Take Three Girls. The Pentangle, the British folk rock group that formed in 1966. We're on our way to news at 3 o'clock. Here's a track from Terry Callier, and it's called Ordinary Joe.

0: RNZ News at 3. Kia ora, good morning. I'm Alison Leonard. The leaders of 22 EU countries have called for emergency talks on the more than 50,000 people from Morocco who crossed into Spain's North African enclave of Ceuta. They say they need to agree a response. The Spanish government has strongly criticised the reaction of some EU countries, as the BBC's Sarah Rainsford reports.
1: Spain's Prime Minister Pedro Sanchez has written to accuse some EU leaders of acting selfishly, polarising Europe, he said, instead of showing solidarity in a crisis. Those words were aimed primarily at Italy, whose government was quick to circulate pictures of migrants running through the streets of Ceuta and has now suspended the free movement of people with Spain, claiming security concerns. It seems that social media posts claiming swimming to Ceuta was an easy way into the EU helped create such a huge surge of people trying to cross. But who started that and why isn't clear yet.
0: Retail NZ says vendors need stronger powers to protect staff and customers from violent repeat shoplifters. The Justice Select Committee is recommending by majority that the Trespass Amendment Bill be passed into law. This bill gives retailers the power to trespass people from multiple sites, doubles fines to $2,000 and increases the maximum trespass period to 3 years. Retail NZ's Chief Executive Carolyn Young says violence in stores is on the rise.
2: A number of people come in with concealed weapons. They'll come in with knives, with hammers, with screwdrivers, with machetes. And, you know, you're never quite prepared the sort of things that is happening into a retail store.
0: Retail NZ says vendors need stronger powers to protect staff and customers from violent repeat offenders. Carolyn Young says clear government guidance will be needed to ensure new powers are used appropriately. The Public Service Association is rubbishing claims that the government needed to take out advertisements against striking teachers and nurses to correct union and misinformation. An independent review has found the Public Service Commission's use of paid ads on social media during last year's mega strike risked being seen as not politically neutral. The Commission's Chief Executive, Sir Brian Roche, says false information was being spread by unions about bargaining. But the Public Service Association Secretary, Fleur Fitzsimons, doesn't accept that. Fleur Fitzsimons says the Commission staff had warned that the unions are allowed to be political. Israel's military has killed two Palestinians in Gaza and destroyed two warehouses near a hospital that was said to be storing medicine. A military spokesperson says it targeted Hamas militants but declined to provide further details. The strikes come amid uncertainty over whether Tel Aviv has accepted a deal reached with Hamas over the group's disarmament. On Thursday, US President Donald Trump said there had to be a breakthrough in his plan to end the war, with Hamas agreeing to lay down its weapons. Israeli Prime Minister Benjamin Netanyahu has yet to comment publicly, while his National Security Minister has called the agreement unacceptable. European football's governing body says it's lost confidence in the FIFA president Gianni Infantino after he scrapped his plan to allow private investment in the World Cup. UEFA says it will now reflect on how what it called this shabby backroom opaque deal came together. UEFA's vice president is Laura McAllister.
3: The football community has lost confidence in the leadership of FIFA, particularly in the president Gianni Infantino. And I think after events of the past week, then the statements that we've seen from the football stakeholders make it clear that it would be appropriate for him to consider his position.
0: And that's the news.
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and evening. Fiordland, Otago and Southland. Showers about Fiordland, coastal Southland and Clutha. Isolated showers elsewhere, clearing to fine this morning. Chatham Island showers, some heavy with hail this morning. It is 5 minutes past three, and it's time now to rejoin Glenn Cahoon as he reads his essay, Jumping Ship. It's about the time he spent living in a small community in the Bay of Islands. Today, generous hearts and the hazards of pronunciation.

Those who say it's hard to find the perfect woman have never spoken to Edward Markham. Markham spent 8 months in New Zealand in 1834 mispronouncing Māori. Later he wrote New Zealand, or Recollections of It, an account of his adventures. It is a dangerous thing to regard Edward Markham as a male or as a Pākehā to aspire to, but there is a simple, irresistible passion to his description of one of the first recorded love stories between Pākehā and Māori. Arunga went out shooting with me, holding the gun in her hand and Venus in her lap, and sat at the bottom of the boat whilst I steered. When in the woods, she looked out for the kookoopers, or pigeons, and had a sharp eye. She always had the fat to dress her long hair with, and I taught her to dress it with Parisian fashion. She never left me, told me everything, and watched over everything of mine as if they belonged to her own tribe. A wine glass of grog makes her showrungy. She was as good a washerwoman as could be. She washed from head to foot with soap every night before going to bed, and she killed Venus's fleas. I gave her a pup to keep for Auld Lang Syne, and she could say all the church prayers by heart, play a good game of draughts, and swim like a fish. If it is obvious what Edward Markham saw in Arunga, it is difficult to know what Arunga saw in Edward Markham. Perhaps in Hokianga in 1834, he was the boy from the other side of the tracks, a door to another world outside her own. Perhaps he had troubled eyes or a great smile. Whatever it was, it seems unfair years later to ask what a nice girl like Arunga was doing with a guy like Edward. I was looking at some fowling pieces sent up to buy pork with when a boy I took for a cookie, or slave, came in and wanted to light his pipe at our fire. I said, "Ari gita kota maka piper," go to the cookhouse and light your pipe, and I turned him back. The enraged chief, Amiti, the boy's relative, came and tried to wrench the fowling piece out of my hand, tore the shirt off me, and wanted to wrestle with me on the beach, which was muddy. Then he flew at his musket. In the middle, poor Arunga ran in and said, "Tēnei mākāmo," and put my pistols into my hand, and put one hand on the head of Amiti and flourished a tomahawk. When I clapped a pistol to his breast and the other at his nearest friend, he lowered the musket and said it was shanrika, humbug. But I kept my eye on him and put my pistols in my pocket. Arunga in the meantime was up on the table and caught him by the hair, a great indignity, and swore if he touched a hair of my head she would eat him and all his tribe. The sawyers present, who were listening to her, kissed her and swore there was not another woman in New Zealand with a soul like hers. To begin with, my friendship with Auntie Runga was based on learning Māori. I sat every night in her batch, sounding as though I was fresh off the boat. She was the only one patient enough to listen to me. Māori mai he kaputi. Kei te pēhe a koe. Hō mai te mea rā. She peppered me with phrases which she translated moments later after I had mistakenly put four sugars in her cup of tea, or handed her the apple instead of the pillow, or told her once too often that I am being to the town tomorrow.

Once, I was showing off at the marae to an old woman from another area. He rā pai, I said, mō te uni uni ni. She stopped talking to me. What did you say? Asked Auntie Rongo. He rā pai mō te uni uni, I answered. Auntie Rongo leaned forward and put her hand on her chin. She screwed up her mouth. What do you think, you said? It's a good day for the beach. You told her it was a good day for sex. She started to laugh. Shut up, I said. Don't say shut up. Say turituri tō māngai. Turituri tō māngai, I repeated. I argued that it was stupid to have a word for sex that was so close to the word for beach. She stopped laughing for a moment and thought, What about duck? When I left that night, I heard her on the phone as I walked round the back of the house and underneath the window where she was sitting. He rā pai mō te uni uni, I caught through the laughter. My humiliation was complete. I thought of the line in a poem I had read, the telephone wires singing in churches like Pākehās. I could not say te kau, te kau, te kau, te ku, te kau. Auntie Rongo could not say vocabulary. Vocabulary, voxibly, vocable, vocabulary. One night we practiced for an hour. She broke te kau into syllables for me. Te ka o. Te ka o. Te ka o. I mastered each one as though I was learning a complicated knot. Under, over, through, around. When I pulled the two ends tight, it was a word I could recognise. Te kau. I danced around the room. Te kau, te kau, te kau. I broke down vocabulary into vo, cab, you, lair, e, as if it was a rope from a ledge I had just achieved and dangled it in front of Auntie Rongo. For 20 minutes she inched forward, hand over hand, until she arrived at the summit. Vocabulary, vocabulary, vocabulary. I wish I had taken a picture of us then. It would have seemed like that triumphant pose of Hillary on Everest. It occurs to me, years later, that I have had no occasion in my life to use te kau in a sentence, and I cannot conceive of a phrase Auntie Rongo would have uttered that needed to contain vocabulary. The next morning, when we met, I looked at her and said, Te kau. Auntie Rongo smiled. Vocabulary, she replied. It's a boil. I know. Antibiotics. I've had them. Which one? Indomethacin. That's not an antibiotic. Heck! Who gave them to you? The doctor. What for? Gout. Take one. 4 times a day. For gout. I scratched out the bit that said for gout. Indomethacin. Sounds like an antibiotic. How's your toe? Never been better. Uncle Bill should have lived 200 years ago. He would have been a tohunga, or a warrior, or both. He was one of the kaumātua at Te Ti when I arrived. If Auntie Rongo guided me gently into Te Ao Māori, Uncle Bill picked me up and threw me in at the deep end. He took me with him to Hui. I was his driver, his friend, and his university-educated, soon-to-be doctor, curiosity. At times I felt like a missionary to his hongi. At gatherings he would introduce me as his son, from his first marriage to his Pākehā wife. After I had come to Te Ti, I asked Uncle Bill how he felt about me being in the community.
He told me he didn't want me to be there and wondered what good would come of it. Then he thought of Tāriha. Tāriha is carved into one po of the meeting house at Te Tī. He was a second cousin to Hongi Hika. He was famous for his ferocity, his size, and his appetite. Legend has it that he once camped for 5 days beside the carcass of a dead cow until he had eaten it entirely. He was Uncle Bill's great-great-grandfather, and he allowed a Pākehā into his community. Thomas Kendall was among the first group of missionaries to settle in New Zealand, at Rangihaua, at the end of the Porirua Peninsula. Tāriha built him a home. Uncle Bill figured if it was good enough for Tāriha to allow a Pākehā into the community, then it was good enough for him. And from that point on, he decided to put up with me.

That was Glenn Colquhoun reading part two of his essay, Jumping Ship, and we will have the next instalment same time tomorrow morning, straight after the 3 o'clock news. Coming up at 3:30 this morning, Tangata o te Moana from our friends at RNZ Pacific with all the news and issues from the Pacific region. Torres Strait elders challenging a climate ruling decision. A new Kiwi film series breaking mental health stigmas, and Vanuatu language is celebrated in New Zealand. Also, Indonesian government, are they silencing activists? Ooh, in West Papua. All that and more stories from the week from our friends at RNZ Pacific. That's coming up at 3:30 this morning. We have some music to play between now and then. Here's Alan Downes and The Joker.

Well, I've got enough cards for a poker game, though several of them appear to be the same. Looks to be cards from a couple of packs. If you hold them carefully, no one sees the backs. There's only three threes and at least five fives, two queen of hearts and a handful of knaves. There's not enough kings and half a dozen jokers, but I've got enough cards for a game of poker. Well, that's the way it is with the hand you're dealt. A lot of it's pointless and doesn't add up. You might get a pair from a well-stacked deck, but you've got to watch your backs when you check. You're looking for something that'll score, and what's that ace doing lying on the floor? The other guy always gets the queen of hearts. I just seem to be unlucky at cards. The bank's always in the other guy's pocket, and the dealer appears to be in on the racket. You never got enough of what you want. A handful of hope and an empty promise. Everybody's dealt a hand of sorts. You discard the irrelevant, hedge your bets. It's all a blind gamble, a game of bluff. Same rules apply for poker and life. And I've got enough cards for a poker game, though several of them appear to be the same. Looks to be cards from a couple of packs. You hold them carefully, no one sees the backs. You're looking for something that'll score, and what's the ace doing lying on the floor? The other guy always gets the queen of hearts. I just seem to be unlucky at cards. And you all know what that means. I've been playing the game with a neighbour's wife, suffering Hades, she can play all night. Like walking the line on a thin edge of a knife. Try shuffling the pack in a game of poker. It's the way it is with the hand you dealt. A lot of it's pointless and doesn't add up. You might get a pair from a well-stacked deck, but you gotta watch your back when you check. Well, we're all dealt cards in this thing called life, half from your father and half from his wife. You don't understand a lot of what is you. Shuffle through life, pick any card you choose. And the bank's always in the other guy's pocket. The dealer appears to be in on the racket. You never get enough of what you want. A handful of hope and an empty promise. Everybody's dealt a hand of sorts. You discard the irrelevant, you lay your bets. It's all a blind gamble, a game of bluff. Same rules apply for poker and life. And I've got enough cards for a poker game, though several of them appear to be the same. Looks to be cards from a couple of packs. Fold them carefully, keep the wall to your back.

RNZ National, Wanda Jackson, and You Don't Know, Baby. Gosh, I find some of this Com Games cycling very confusing when it's not just a straightforward, you know, race and they do all these little tactic things. The 25K point race is on at the moment, the women's one. Wollaston's in there. I see she just won the last point. I don't know. They must do an awful lot of points and then add them all up and then boom, chakawawa, you've got your winner. Anyway, Wollaston's in there. She seems to be doing quite nicely. I keep seeing her on the screen. So I think they've got another 25 laps or something to go. I'm not quite sure. 25K point race. I'm not sure how many Ks round, how many laps it is for a K, but it just seems to be going on forever and ever. Anyway, Wollaston's in there. She seems to keep, her name keeps popping up on the screen, so I guess that's a good sign. I'll keep you posted and try and sound like I actually know what I'm talking about. I don't. It's cycling. All I know is that New Zealand crosses the finish line and I cheer. That's my contribution. Time to play a little more music for you now. Aku Motiri, Where Are My Islands?

0: That is Mara TK, Mark Vanilau, Troy Kingi and Rob Ruha. Aku motere. Time now for this week's edition of Tangata o te Moana.
1: Hello and kia ora na. This is Tangata o te Moana from RNZ Pacific. I'm Tiana Hexton. Coming up.
2: I appeal with this court because I need to help my people.
1: Torres Strait elders challenge a climate ruling decision. Later.
3: Oh man, young people in New Zealand are often sad, which is pretty tough and pretty hard to reckon with.
1: A new Kiwi film series breaks mental health stigmas. And Vanuatu language is celebrated in New Zealand.
4: I do believe we all deserve to have our voices heard.
1: But first, is the Indonesian government silencing activists in West Papua? A new Human Rights Watch report says that the Indonesian government is silencing environmental activists in Papua. It examines how South Papua in particular is seeing a greater military presence who act in the interests of large companies causing mass deforestation. Kaya Selby reports.
5: Activists are increasingly concerned about an environmental crisis unfolding in Papua. Of a number of hotspots for severe fire warnings throughout Indonesia, a massive concentration of them is in South Papua. Researchers say the biggest concentrations are in development zones, where wetlands have been dried and forests felled. But it goes deeper than that. Human Rights Watch has reported that the government are actively cracking down on the scent.
6: Every bulldozer has a soldier, if not two, if not three, with semi-automatic weapons.
5: That's Andreas Hassono, one of the authors of the scathing report discussing the situation.
6: It is heavily militarized. This is the only province of the six provinces without armed movement against them. It used to be, but not anymore.
5: Among the cases in the report, a woman who had filed two lawsuits against a massive government-backed food project. Human Rights Watch says that in May 2026, she vanished. Shortly before, she had appeared in a documentary that, quote, criticised abuses and land grabs targeting Papuans. Though she reappeared later in June, it's reported she continues to fear for her safety. Here's Mr. Hassono again.
6: If you are outspoken, if you are prominent, then the treatment is different. You are being intimidated, or your family members, your children are put under pressure, or your livelihood, your job being disrupted, if not losing your job.
5: He argues that this is the consequence of militarization. As the Indonesian government continues to convert millions of hectares into plantations, exploring new mining locations and more, the military assumes a greater role in reinforcing their interests, whether through coercion or through force.
6: Police and prosecutors frequently accuse protesters on slander evidence of the criminal code. Since taking office in 2024, the administration of President Prabowo Subianto has intensified the crackdown. Individuals can spend months, even years, appearing before various law enforcement agencies to contest groundless claims against them.
5: He says in South Papua, mass deforestation poses an existential threat to those communities.
6: They used to hunt for deers, for couscous, and, you know, they are eating sagu trees. Sagu trees are missing, sweet potatoes are missing. South Papua, over the last 2-3 years, are starting to suffer from forest fire.
5: Nevertheless, Mr. Hassono says there is still a strong appetite to resist the Indonesian government.
6: If you take a look at the number of soldiers stationed in all the six provinces in West Papua, you will know that statistically, the ratio of a soldier to the population is even getting lower and lower, meaning that the resistance against this kind of rule by Indonesia is not decreasing, it is increasing.
5: All the while, in South Papua and beyond, the fires continue to burn.
1: Solomon Islands journalists say media access issues are making it hard for them to broadcast facts about the fatal landslip at a major gold mine. In the early hours of July 27th, a large slip occurred at Goldridge Mining Limited's open pit mine in central Guadalcanal, with police discovering a dead body underneath the rubble a day later. Atereano Materiki has more.
7: Since news of the slip became public, social media rumours have circulated in the community. Some local media even reported that as many as 10 people had been killed by the slip. Eliza Kukutu, a sub-editor at the Solomon Islands Broadcasting Corporation, says there was very little clear official information available.
8: I think there were a lot of information coming out on social media. A lot of them may be misleading, not true. Like certain numbers stating 10 or 20 people that are believed to have been buried underground.
7: She says the confusion this created could have been avoided.
8: I believe that that could have been avoided if we have the authorities actually responding and coming out to give a statement about the incident, you know, in a timely manner as well. And
7: Ms. Kukutu says the only official update on the slip so far has been confirmation of the death by local police, and then by Goldridge Mining Limited, contradicting its earlier claim that there'd been no fatalities or injuries from the slip. A few days on, there remains uncertainty over what happened and why. This is despite assessments having been carried out at the site by the Mines Division's Inspectorate of the Ministry of Mines, Energy and Rural Electrification, as well as by the Ministry of Environment.
8: We have yet to get the results of the assessments, and it has yet to be made available as well. So we are really not sure about what caused the slope movement or the landslide.
7: Ms. Kukutu says media access to the mining company has been difficult.
8: So we've went up to the Goldridge Mining Limited twice this week, but we have not been given access. What they responded with was they were busy, and that but they've been actively engaging with relevant stakeholders, meeting with the response coordinating committee, which is led by the Solomon Islands National Disaster Management Office and the Ministry of Mines, including the Landowners Council.
7: These concerns are echoed by Tavuli News editor Elizabeth Osifelo, who says there's still uncertainty from both the mining company and authorities about how long the investigation will continue.
9: We would really appreciate a press conference from the company themselves, but at this point in time, we are not sure as to how long the recovery will go for, and we are still uncertain as to people who are reported missing at this stage.
7: Eliza Kukutu says the issue of media access was raised by local media.
8: The president of the Media Association of Solomon Islands actually spoke out yesterday about, you know, media not having the access that they need to get the information that is needed for the public to hear, because it's actually a big issue for us here in the Solomons.
7: Ms. Kukutu says good communication with the media could resolve uncertainties during times of disaster like this.
1: Two Torres Strait community leaders appealed at the Australian Federal Court in their landmark climate case against the Australian government. The two elders, known as Uncle Pabai and Uncle Paul Kabai, claim the government has failed to protect them from the impacts brought on by the climate crisis. Susanna Suisuiki has the details.
10: In 2021, the pair filed the first ever negligence case, which was heard last year by a federal judge who found the government does not owe Torres Strait Islanders the duty of care to protect them from climate harm. However, Uncle Pabai and Uncle Kabai are challenging that decision. Torres Strait Islands is an archipelago made up of over 200 islands, located off the northeastern corner of Australia, stretching from the tip of Cape York in Queensland to Papua New Guinea's southern border. Scientists predict several islands in the Torres Strait will be uninhabitable by 2050 due to global warming. I spoke to Uncle Pabai on the first day of their appeal hearing and began by asking him why he's appealing.
2: I appeal with this court because I had this journey before last year, and I went through the first decision, and I I've lost the first decision. This is why I appeal for this journey again for the court, because I need to help my people.
10: So what exactly are you wanting the Australian government to do?
2: The government needs to respond. The target emission that we need to set is 1.5%. To reduce that, because if we're not going to reduce that to 1.5%, the old area on the Torres Strait, even though the Low Islands will be going under the water, and because of the government is not recognizing the Torres Strait under the people, this is why we need to come in and knock on the government door to say that, what's going on? Are we helping the people in the Australia? Are we helping us in the Torres Strait? No, they're not helping us.
10: What do you think will happen to your community if the rising sea levels were to consume Torres Strait Islands?
2: At the moment, I was born and raised in my community, and I know what's happening. I know what's impacting my community. I know the weather pattern that changed, all damaged by the impact. Our cultural knowledge has been damaged by the climate impact. Now, I believe that this time, we're still having the sea level rise, infecting our food, our gardens, infecting our houses, and also the health. How can we stand on helping our people if we're in the crisis of the health, are infecting our food? This is very important to our people. That's our livelihood. And for our next generation, our kids, next generation to live from their livelihood.
10: What gives you hope, Uncle Babai, that you will win this case?
2: I do believe, I strongly believe, that I will complete this appeal by winning because of the statement from the government did not agree and not know what they're talking about out in the committees. So according to my statement that I put in, that is well truth said. I know it's happening in my community right now.
1: The creators of a new film for young people in New Zealand hope its authentic portrayal of teenage lives will resonate with audiences. Please Don't Break Anything, The First Night is a film series made for young people by young people. Starring the Duck Rockers Lilo Vaingafa as Billy, the teenage murder mystery is set in a fictional rural Kiwi town and blends supernatural elements while touching on the real pressures facing teenagers today, such as rising mental health concerns, grief and isolation. I spoke with the series creators who shared how casting a Samoan actress as the lead also breaks cultural stereotypes. Producer Lealani Siaosi hopes Pacific audiences will connect with seeing themselves reflected in a different way on screen.
11: It's just such a different experience to the more traditional way we've seen Samoan characters on screen and Islander characters on screen. We don't need to be comic relief and we don't need to be this cultural compass for a series. We can just be the main character and have that be enough.
1: The production follows a group of friends who reunite 4 months after the death of one of their closest friends, only for long-buried secrets to emerge as one teenager becomes convinced the death was no accident.
12: You did this. You murdered her.
1: For the writers and co-creators, Max Griffin and Donald Mackenzie Mayo, it has been a long 8 years since the project's conception to seeing it reach the screen. Mackenzie Mayo says the pair remained committed because they believe there needs to be more stories that reflect what being a young person in New Zealand is really like.
3: There's some really cool shows made for young people in New Zealand, but not that many, like not as many as in America or the UK. So just sort of fighting for another one, and one that we thought was at least a little bit authentic to what it really is like growing up in New Zealand, was something we were really holding up hope for, yeah.
1: Rather than creating a drama that focused solely on mental health, Griffin says the murder mystery format allowed those themes to emerge naturally.
13: Because mystery's great. Everyone loves mystery. And if you can take that mystery and push it into a direction where it starts getting interesting and you start thinking about those things, then that's where the good stuff comes.
1: Mayo, who also has a background in healthcare, says issues such as grief, anxiety and suicide are already part of many young people's lives, so the series aimed to reflect those realities without preaching to the viewers.
3: Oh man, young people in New Zealand are often sad. There's a lot of grief, there's a lot of drug use, and there's a lot of like struggling with things like thoughts of suicide, which is pretty tough and pretty hard to reckon with. The L series isn't meant to be some sort of like serious expose into these topics, but they naturally bleed through because they are a part of life.
1: Representation was another important part of the project. The lead character is a young Samoan woman who Siaosi says showcases how it feels to be a Pacific person living in Aotearoa.
11: To have a series where our lead actress is clearly going through something, and having her being a young Smaitai Samoa is really a great opportunity to kind of explore those topics and dive into something, I guess, that isn't very much discussed within our Pacifica peoples.
1: The production also invested heavily in emerging filmmakers, with most of the cast and crew under 30 and experienced professionals on set as mentors. Mackenzie Mayo says this opened the doors to the industry for many who wouldn't otherwise get such chances.
3: Young people have to wait way too long to get their opportunities to show their talents. You know, there's that whole idea of having to earn your keep. And, you know, we really should respect the wisdom and experience of the generations before us, but just giving these little opportunities for really clever creatives to shine was so exciting.
1: Please Don't Break Anything, The First Night, premiered on TVNZ Plus in July and is now also available on YouTube. A pair of rare conjoined twins in Fiji, born in a set of triplets, are to be surgically separated in Saudi Arabia. The 10-month-old girls were born 8 weeks premature at the Colonial War Memorial Hospital in the capital, Suva. Margot Staunton has the story.
14: Doctors say Dai Thethea and Jesipele Kakao, born with their sister Hosanna, are the first conjoined twins delivered in Fiji in 20 years. Paediatric consultants at Suva's main hospital approached Australia, Mexico, New Zealand, Saudi Arabia, the UK and the USA about performing complex separation surgery. Mexico, the UK and the USA wanted $1 million up front to do the job, but the Saudi Arabian government offered to fund the multi-million dollar operation. It's also paying for the family's airfares and accommodation under a humanitarian program. One of the paediatric general consultants in Suva, Dr. Elisa Pethi Tuingbenga, says the twins do not share vital organs.
15: The joint below the zipper sternum, so below the chest diaphragm. They're joined from just below that and then down to pelvis. They have their own heart and they have their own lung.
14: However, they do share some organs.
15: Between the two of them, there's only 2 kidneys instead of 4. There's 2 ureters and bladder, so they're sharing the bladder and some parts of the intestine.
14: Dr. Tuibinga says the conjoined twins have had no major health problems so far.
15: They got admitted at one stage with hematochezia, so they had a bit of blood in the stool. At one stage, we thought they had an anal fistula, so they're sharing one anus as well and one female genitalia, but they've got 4 legs.
14: They have their own stomach, but share a colon.
15: They've been really well. They're feeding, growing, so they've been admitted just once or twice. We've been seeing them in clinic regularly. They seem to be both equally well.
14: Dr. Tui Benga says the prognosis for the twins is good.
15: The outcome is favourable for them because they're not sharing hearts nor lungs, so they would survive that way. And surgery-wise, it's also a good outcome if they're being considered to be separated.
14: The family faces a long journey from Fiji to Hong Kong, to Doha, the capital of Qatar, then on to Riyadh, the capital of Saudi Arabia. Accompanying them will be a paediatric registrar from Suva.
15: The arrangement with the Saudi Arabia hospital is that they will review their case again. We've shared with them imaging medical reports from when they were about 2-3 months old.
14: Dr. Tuim Benga says no date has been fixed for the surgery.
15: Those that have the separation below the chest, the outcomes for them are almost always favourable. People can survive on one kidney, reconstruct genital parts. One intestine can be given to one and then you do a colostomy on the other one. So it's favourable in that sense.
14: The parents, Akaneta and Watazoni Vuli Maingi Landi, say the girls' personalities are very different.
1: There's been a fiasco in Samoa over the governance of rugby in the country. And it's been reported that as a result, Samoa could face suspension from international competition. I'm joined now by RNZ Pacific Senior Bulletin Editor Christina Persico. So how did all this start?
16: So the first ripples, if you like, started in February when the Samoan Prime Minister Laaule Ale Mali Itoa Lewatia Schmidt made a comment about rugby being politicised and saying the state of the game in Samoa was poor. A month later, Samoa's opposition leader Tuileapa Sa'ilele Male'elinga Oi and Laaule's political rival stepped down as chairman of the rugby union, Lakapi Samoa, after his political standoff with Laaule threatened to stall a new funding programme for the Pacific's three top rugby unions. So that's Samoa, Fiji and Tonga. Laaule refused to sign any new agreement with the Fijian and Tongan rugby unions until Tuileapa and his board resigned and made way for new appointments. Laaule also added that his government would set up a rival union to govern the sport in the country if the whole board did not resign.
1: And now it's escalated to the point of suspension?
16: Well, Laaule's government announced on Wednesday it was withdrawing funding and support for Lakapi Samoa, the country's national union. The government said it would announce its plans on how it would support rugby in the country moving forward soon. It was reported World Rugby gave the Samoan government until Friday, the 31st of July, to either accept a review of its decision to withdraw support of the union or face a suspension from international competition. Tuileapa spoke to RNZ Pacific after the government announced the withdrawal of support. He says the country faced suspension by World Rugby because of what he called a dirty political move by the government.
1: But World Rugby denies there was an ultimatum.
16: It does. It denies that it had told Samoa that failure to accept the review would result in Samoa copping an international rugby ban. A spokesperson for World Rugby has told us we are in active and constructive dialogue with all parties and remain focused on a positive resolution. We have also reached out to Lakapi Samoa and the government's press secretariat. I imagine this will be developing into next week.
1: Thank you, Christina. RNZ Pacific has contacted World Rugby, Lakapi Samoa and the Samoan government, but had received no response at the time this was recorded. Disney's live-action Moana has been praised by Pacific audiences for its celebration of Pacifica culture and identity. One of the film's breakout stars, Michael Tuatangaloa Alisa, says landing a role in the blockbuster was something he never expected. Coco Lance spoke to the Samoan actor who plays Moana's ancestor, Tautai Vasa.
17: Alisa says acting was never part of his life plan. After missing out on his dream of playing in the NFL, he discovered acting through a class in 2020 before his sister encouraged him to audition for Moana.
18: My sister luckily talked me into it and reminded me, you know, when is the next time they're going to make a movie like this where Pacific Islanders playing Pacific Islanders? So I did that and then didn't hear from them for like 3 months. And then my agency hit me back up and said that I didn't get that role, but I got the role of Tau Tai Vasa.
17: Although his character has no speaking lines, Alisa says Tau Tai Vasa plays an important role in Moana's journey by reminding her of the strength and courage of her ancestors. He says that message resonated deeply with him while filming.
18: So many times on set, I was tearing up because I felt that. I felt that personally in my life, of thinking of my ancestors, thinking of my grandparents, of them watching over me, of guiding me, of cheering me on. And one of the scenes in Moana, she's about to give up and turn around and go home. And her grandma Tala shows up, encourages her. And then just then her ancestors show up with Tau Tai Vasa leading the way on his va'a canoe.
17: The film has divided critics, but Alisa believes many have overlooked what it means for Pacific communities to see themselves represented on screen. Now a father to a baby girl, he says that representation is something he'll never take for granted.
18: I cannot believe that my daughter gets to grow up in a world where that's a reality. And she will grow up knowing that there is an importance here and there is value here and feeling pride in who she is, where she comes from. I think that that is priceless.
1: Vanuatu Bizlama Language Week was celebrated in New Zealand as the country also celebrated its 46th Independence Day. Bizlama is a Creole language that originated from English and various Melanesian languages. Back in 2022, Otago University PhD candidate Lena Isno helped champion the inclusion of Bizlama, as well as Papua New Guinea Tok Pisin and Solomon Islands Pidgin, in New Zealand's official Pacific Language Weeks. Susanna Suisuiki asked Lena what it means to see her language widely celebrated today.
19: It's been a life-changing chapter, I'd say. I think in a way it's become so emotional too, seeing our voices, the minority voices, being able to advocate at a different level, not just a community level, but at a governance level, to try and make our voices known, because I do believe we all deserve to have our voices heard. And only because we are New Zealand taxpayers, we vote in general elections and at local council elections too, and we pay taxes. So it's only fair that we get to hear our voices and we get to celebrate our voices. We get to celebrate the contributions that each country brings into New Zealand, let alone Vanuatu, which is contributing a huge amount in the agriculture and horticulture industry for New Zealand. And I think that just makes me feel overwhelmed, but incredibly, I'd probably say the right word to use would be humbled. In the sense that New Zealand government did listen to the voices of the minority communities to help us preserve culture, our languages and our identity.
10: How does this year's Bizlama Language Week theme, which touches on climate change, how does that relate to everyday life in Vanuatu?
19: It does play a big role in our daily lives here. Where I live, we are constantly faced with water shortages. The humidity is high here. There is a lot of heat. The climate is constantly changing. We see the coastal areas being run off. Soil erosion becomes a major problem with runoffs into our rivers, into our water areas. And of course, we have the chances of tropical neglected infections that are on the rise as well, with the help of climate change that affects incubation periods and the amount of infections that people go out into the gardens or the bushes to do every day, and so they have to come back to access healthcare because they're sick, and so we see the rise of infections here too, sort of almost every day, especially with malaria and leptospirosis. And every now and again, we'll have a new case of dengue fever. So that's something to really think about in terms of global health and surveillance in Melanesia and in our remote communities.
1: That's Tangata o Te Moana for this week. For all episodes, head over to rnz.co.nz/Pacific. We're also on Spotify, Apple and iHeartRadio. 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
0: RNZ News at 4. Kia ora, good morning. I'm Alison Leonard. The former chair of General Practice New Zealand says there will be no quick fix for the health system and the priority should be stopping it deteriorating. Dr. Brian Betty, who's joined the Health New Zealand board, says there are places around the country where patient care is compromised by a lack of access to treatment. But he says change will take time because of the size of the system, with 100,000 employees and 10% of GDP spend. On his final day as chair, Dr. Betty said his move to Health NZ was partly influenced by the fact that board decisions now will affect where the system is in 5 to 10 years. The Cancer Society says the development of a drug at the University of Auckland is exciting progress. The drug is unique in that it boosts the immune defences inside tumours to help fight cancer. The University of Auckland says the drug shows a 30 to 60% cure rate in laboratory models of cancer. Andrew Young, chief executive at the Cancer Society's Auckland Northland Division, says the drug could be of huge benefit to patients all around the world. As the deadline looms for council amalgamation plans, the Mayor of Hamilton says there is apprehension about the way forward. Councils must submit their proposals to merge with at least one other nearby authority by the end of next week. Tim McIndoe says the three-month window to put forward proposals has provided limited opportunities for public consultation. He says people are asking about the business case for amalgamation and the savings, and he'd love more opportunity to answer them. Tim McIndoe says he's reluctant to have central government dictate the process, but Waikato councils haven't agreed on how to proceed. Kiev has suffered a second massive Russian missile attack in 48 hours, with at least 9 people killed. Fires broke out across 7 districts that were hit, and power outages were reported. The BBC's Paul Adams reports.
20: For the people of Kiev, this was another long, difficult night. Drones and missiles fell on the city in waves, hitting several districts and starting huge fires. At first light, a thick band of smoke drifted over Kiev. According to President Zelensky, the attack on the capital involved 27 ballistic missiles, only one of which was intercepted. He blamed this on Ukraine's acute lack of Patriot anti-missile interceptors, which he said only encouraged Russia to launch such attacks.
0: State Highway 3 through Awikino Gorge, the link between Taranaki and Waikato, will close for 4 days this month to allow crews to install 3 culverts at the site of a massive slip. It's the next step in the work to restore two-lane access after severe weather in April closed the route for 5 days. Awikino Gorge, between the rest area near the historic tunnel and the intersection of State Highway 3 and Maunganui Road, will be closed from 6 a.m. on Saturday, August the 22nd to 6 p.m. Tuesday, August the 25th. The Transport Agency says road closure is always a last resort, but it will allow the work to be completed more quickly. And that's the news.
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0: Here is the short forecast from Met Service until midnight tonight. The For Northland, remaining showers clearing early morning and becoming fine. Auckland, Te Kapiti and Wellington, including Coromandel, Bay of Plenty in the central high country, also wider upper, fine with morning frost, possibly severe inland. Gisborne and Hawke's Bay, isolated showers clearing to fine this morning. Nelson, Marlborough and Canterbury, fine with morning frosts. Bulleter, Westland, cloud increasing this morning, showers spreading north during the afternoon and evening. Fiordland, Otago and Southland, showers about Fiordland, coastal Southland and Clutha, isolated showers elsewhere, clearing to fine this morning, and the Chatham Islands showers, some heavy with hail this morning. Now the Met Service forecast for the mountains up until midnight tonight for the North Island. Raukumara to Kai Manawa Forest Park, partly cloudy with isolated showers, clearing to fine this morning. Remaining North Island areas, fine. Areas of fog developing tonight. Winds are strong southerly, turning westerly this morning, rising to gale in exposed places tonight. Freezing level 1,000 metres, lifting to 1,800 metres this morning. For the South Island, for all of the South Island,

tomorrow. That's followed by strong cold southwesterlies. A front over central New Zealand moving north over the North Island on Tuesday. That's followed by strong cold southwesterlies. Then a ridge of high pressure spreading across the country on Wednesday and Thursday. For plenty today. Southerlies 25 knots, easing to variable 10 knots about midday. Rough sea easing, southwest swell 1 metre developing offshore. Monday, variable 10 knots, becoming westerly 20 knots early. For Colville today, southeasterlies of 30 knots, easing to southerly of 20 in the morning, then to 10 in the evening. Rough sea easing, southeast swell of 1 metre developing. Fair visibility and showers before dawn. Tomorrow, variable 10 knots, becoming southwest 20 knots early. For Brett today, southeasterlies of 30 knots, easing to southerly 20 knots in the morning, and then to 10 knots in the evening. Rough sea easing, southeast swell of 1 metre developing. Poor visibility and early morning rain, and tomorrow, southerlies are 15 knots, easing to variable 10 knots early. Southwesterlies are 15 knots, developing later in the day. Kaipara today, southeasterlies of 20 knots, but 30 north of Cape Reinga, becoming southerly 20 knots everywhere this morning. Rough sea north easing. Long period southwest swell of 3 metres easing. Southeast swell of 1 metre developing north of Cape Reinga. Tomorrow, southerlies 15 knots becoming variable 10, but southwest 20 south of Cape Reinga early, becoming southwest 20 everywhere later. Moderate southwest swell. For Raglan, southeasterlies of 20 knots turning southwest 20 this morning. Sea moderate, southwest swell of 2 metres. For tomorrow, southwesterlies 15 knots rising to 25 knots early. Sea becoming rough, moderate southwest swell. Stevens today, variable 10 knots southwest of 20 knots developing this morning. Rising to 30 knots late this evening. Sea becoming rough west of Farewell Spit to Hawera. Long period southwest swell of 2 metres. East of Farewell Spit to Hawera, a westerly swell of 1 metre easing for a time. And tomorrow, westerlies of 25 knots rising to southwest 35 knots west of Farewell Spit to Hawera early, becoming southwest 25 knots everywhere late. Sea becoming very rough in the west for a time and a moderate westerly swell. For Cook today, northwesterlies of 15 knots rising to 25 knots later in the evening. Sea becoming rough, southerly swell of 3 metres easing. Tomorrow, northwesterlies of 25 knots becoming westerly 35 knots but 25 south of Cape Terawhiti early, becoming southerly 15 knots everywhere late. Sea becoming very rough in the north for a time, southerly swell becoming moderate. For Castle Point today, westerlies 20 knots, sea moderate, long period southwest swell of 4 metres easing. Tomorrow, northwesterlies 25 knots, becoming southwest 25 later, sea rough, moderate southwest swell. For Portland, southerlies of 20 knots, becoming westerly of 15 knots in the evening, moderate sea easing, long period southwest swell of 4 metres easing. Fair visibility and showers clearing early afternoon. For tomorrow, variable 10 knots, but westerlies 20 knots south of Cape Kidnappers, becoming westerly 20 knots everywhere early, and then becoming southwest 20 knots later. Moderate southerly swell. For Able, variable 10 knots, westerlies of 20 developing this evening. Sea becoming moderate, tomorrow westerlies 20, easing to variable 10 knots south of separation point early, becoming westerly 20 knots everywhere later. For Grey, southwesterlies today of 15 knots, rising to 25 this afternoon. Sea becoming rough north of Abbott Head, southwest swell of 2 metres elsewhere. Very long period southwest swell rising to 3 metres. Fair visibility and showers from afternoon and tomorrow. Southwesterlies of 25 knots rising to 35 knots south of Cape Foulwind late. Sea becoming very rough in the south. Southwest swell becoming heavy. For Milford today, southwesterlies of 25 knots, sea rough. Very long period southwest swell rising to 4 metres. Fair visibility and showers. Tomorrow, westerlies of 20 knots rising to southwesterlies of 30 knots early. Sea becoming rough, heavy southwest swell. For Pusiga today, there is a gale warning in force. Westerlies of 25 knots rising to 35 south of West Cape about midday. Sea becoming very rough in the south. North of West Cape, long period southwest swell rising to 4 metres. Elsewhere, southwest swell rising to 5 metres. Fair visibility and showers. And tomorrow, westerlies of 30 knots but 40 south of West Cape, becoming southerly of 20 knots but southwest 30 knots south of West Cape later in the day. Sea very rough in the south. That will ease heavy southwesterly swell. Fovo, also a gale warning in force. Westerlies of 25 knots today, rising to 35 about Fovo Strait this morning, then elsewhere late afternoon. Westerlies rising to 45 about Fovo Strait late evening. Sea becoming high about Fovo.

0: Bevo Strait. Southwest swell rising to 5 metres. Fair visibility and showers. Monday, westerlies 40 knots becoming southwest 25 knots early and then rising to 40 knots later. Very rough sea easing for a time. Southwest swell becoming heavy. For Chalmers, there's a gale warning in force. Westerlies of 25 knots today, rising to 35 south of Otago Peninsula late this evening. Sea becoming very rough in the south. Southwest swell rising to 4 offshore. Fair visibility and morning showers. Tomorrow, westerlies of 20 knots but 30 knots south of Otago Peninsula, rising to southwest of 35 knots everywhere early. Sea becoming very rough. Southwest swell becoming heavy. Rangitata today, southwest 20 knots becoming variable 10 knots but westerlies of 15 knots offshore about midday. Moderate sea easing, southwest swell of 2 metres. Tomorrow, westerlies of 20 knots changing southwest 35 knots later in the day. Sea becoming very rough, southwest swell becoming heavy. For Conway today, westerlies 15 knots, sea slight, southwest swell of 3 metres offshore easing. Monday, variable 10 knots but westerlies 25 south of Kaikoura Peninsula, becoming southwest 25 knots but 35 in the south later, sea becoming very rough in the south, and a southerly swell becoming heavy. Chatham Islands, there's a gale warning in force for you today, southwesterlies of 25 knots, rising to 35 for a time in the morning, sea becoming very rough for a time, long period southwest swell of 6 metres easing, northwest swell of 1 metre easing, poor visibility and showers easing late morning. Tomorrow, westerlies of 20 knots, rising to 30 knots early, sea becoming rough and a heavy southwest swell. That coastal forecast also available on our website rnz.co.nz. It's 13 minutes past 4. I have a question for you. Actually, it was a friend of mine who said, why do you do the coastal forecast? And I went, well, I guess it's because we've always done it. I am curious, though, as my friend asked, do you tune in knowing that you're going to get the coastal forecast at 4:15 because it makes a big difference to your day? Perhaps you're a boatie or somebody that's maybe thinking you'll go out for a good old day's fishing today. And I'm extremely envious if you are heading out fishing today. Oh, I'd love fishing. Anyway, I'm curious to know, do you love the old coastal forecast or do you actually listen for pure entertainment value to see if the poor old radio host can get through it without coughing or choking or something? 2101 is the text number. Time now for something rather calming. It is time now for today's edition of Hymns on Sunday.
1: Ata Marie, welcome to Hymns on Sunday. I'm Robin Jackery. Lots of great sing-along hymns in today's programme, starting with this by American Baptist minister Francis Rowley. I will sing the wondrous story.

That's a very impressive ending there. The St Michael Singers from Coventry Cathedral with I Will Sing the Wondrous Story. And that arrangement of the tune Huffredol by Roland Pritchard was by the choir's director, Paul Leddington Wright. Now here's a favourite hymn of the late Queen Elizabeth II. It was one of the hymns she chose for her wedding. Praise My Soul, the King of Heaven is a paraphrase of Psalm 103, and it comes from an 1830s publication by Henry Light called The Spirit of the Psalms. The title reflects Light's fairly free paraphrasing, which was quite a new thing to do at that time.

Henry Light's paraphrase of Psalm 103 was sung there by the choir of Wells Cathedral. And the tune was written especially for the text by John Goss. He wrote it around 30 years after the words were published, and by all accounts, it was an instant success. Here's what the Musical Times said about it in an 1869 issue. It is at once the most beautiful and dignified hymn tune which has lately come under our notice. Back to the 1700s now for a Methodist-Jewish collaboration. Thomas Olivers was an assistant to Methodist leaders Charles and John Wesley, and the story goes that he went to hear a renowned Jewish cantor by the name of Meyer Lyon at the Great Synagogue in London. He was really taken with one of the prayers that Lyon chanted, and after meeting with the cantor, Olivers set about turning it into an English hymn, with both men working on the tune. Here's what they ended up with.

That's the choir of St Paul's Cathedral Dunedin with The God of Abraham Praise. A setting of Psalm 96 next. O sing unto the Lord a new song. Sing unto the Lord all the whole earth.

The choir of St. John's Alora and words from Psalm 96 there. Sing unto the Lord a new song. One of the lines in that last psalm is also the opening of a hymn written by John Monsell in the mid-1800s. Worship the Lord in the beauty of holiness. Here's the choir of Portsmouth Cathedral.

John Monsell's hymn, Worship the Lord in the Beauty of Holiness, sung there by the choir of Portsmouth Cathedral to the tune Was Labet. You're listening to Hymns on Sunday. You can find a list of today's hymns and the words on our webpage at rnz.co.nz. One of my favourite hymns next, Oh the Deep, Deep Love of Jesus. I remember being pretty taken with the tune when I was little and we'd sing it in church. And as I got older, I came to appreciate the words as well,

choir of St Paul's Cathedral in Wellington sang Oh, the Deep, Deep Love of Jesus. Trevor Francis wrote the words and the tune was Ebenezer by Welsh organist Thomas Williams. Now here's a folk hymn from the Kansas City Chorale. Hark, I hear the harps eternal.

That's a short folk hymn from the Kansas City Chorale, arranged by American composer, conductor and singer Alice Parker. She was responsible for arranging many songs for another wonderful American choir, the Robert Shaw Singers. Well, I hope you've enjoyed the hymns today. I said there'd be some good ones to sing along to, and I've saved a really good one for last. American minister Carl Dorr wrote O Day of Peace in the 1980s, and he used this great tune by Hubert Parry.

0: Hubert Parry's tune Jerusalem, keeping organists happy all around the world. Caldor's hymn O Day of Peace was sung there by the choir of All Saints Episcopal Church, Beverly Hills, and the organist was Craig Phillips. And that's all from Hymns on Sunday for this week. Thanks for your company. If you'd like to get in touch, you can email hymns@rnz.co.nz or write to Hymns on Sunday, RNZ Concert, P.O. Box 123, Wellington. Thanks to studio operator William Saunders. I'm Robin Jackery. Join me again next time.
1: Thank you. And if you would like to listen to that program again or any of the past episodes, you can find the audio on the Hymns on Sunday page on our website, which is rnz.co.nz. It is 19 minutes to 5. I did ask earlier, after I'd read the very, very long coastal forecast, whether that was of interest to you in the mornings as you're lying in bed, or perhaps you're up bright and early having your Weet-Bix already. Ian from Tairua says, no, I tune out. No interest to me, but I do realise there are some who need it. Like my next text that says, I'm interested in the weather. I like to know the wind speed, direction and swell heights. I'm a surfer. I like to know the weather conditions. Somebody else says marine forecast, very important to fishing vessels. Yes, I do realise that. And apparently ours always sounds more update, according to this texter, than any other data online. Not so sure about that. We do have an updated forecast on our website. And I love this one from Heather. She says, while circumnavigating Aotearoa in our yacht, Pohana, we relied on this forecast, enabling us to plan safe passage. Thank you forever. Heather, that just sounds like way too much fun. I've actually got a friend who's just sailed a boat to Fiji, and I said, oh no, no, you're on your own with that one, which sounds mildly terrifying to me. She's very excited about it. I think they've made it safely. I'm pretty sure they have. If I'm on a sailing boat, Heather, I like to be able to see a bit of land just for comfort, you know. On our way to news at 5 o'clock, plenty of music to fit in before then, though. Here's Ray La Montaña and the Pariah Dogs, and This Love Is Over.

That is Graveyard from We Mavericks. Straight after 5 o'clock news this morning, a little story for you. Eliot's The Wasteland. Sibling rivalry is at the heart of this. It's a story about a poet and his most cherished possession. The story comes from Teetering Towards Te Aro, a series inhabited by the low-lives poets and BS artists who frequent the bars and dives of central Wellington. I'm very much looking forward to that straight after 5 o'clock news this morning. Here's the sound of Whirimako Black and Heido Mate, Summertime.

0: RNZ News at 5. Kia ora, good morning. I'm Alison Leonard. Paracycling pair Emma Foy and Jesse Hodges have won their second gold medal of the Glasgow Commonwealth Games. After their win in the tandem sprint on Friday, the New Zealand pair took out the final in the 1 kilometre time trial final overnight. New Zealand's medal tally now sits at 27, including 8 golds, with cyclist Elise Andrews bouncing back from an underwhelming start to the Games to win bronze. The Olympic champion finished third in the women's 1 kilometre time trial after missing out in the sprints earlier in the Games. Meanwhile, Olympic double medalist Ali Williston was edged off the podium in the points race final, finishing fourth with teammates Ryanie Botha and Emily Sherman further back. In the judo, Moira Costa went down in her under 70 kilogram semi-final, but can still win bronze. The former chair of General Practice New Zealand says he's worried about the effect telehealth will have on managing chronic conditions. Dr. Brian Betty has moved into a seat on the Health New Zealand board after 3 years in his previous role. Speaking to RNZ before the switch, Dr. Betty said relying on urgent care means a lack of continuity for patients with long-term chronic conditions getting missed. He said the same problem arises when people are treated in emergency departments instead of being able to see their GP. Dr. Betty said in general practice, it's interactions over time that build a picture of the patient. The Mayor of Hamilton says there has been a lack of agreement across Waikato councils on the best pathway to amalgamation. Councils must submit their proposals to merge with at least one other nearby authority by the end of next week, or risk the process being determined by central government. Tim McIndoe says Waikato's size and diversity of communities has made it challenging to find a plan that suits each district. He says while he's reluctant to cede control to the government, he doesn't want to rush into an arrangement that is not properly aligned with Hamilton City's priorities. The Nepali-British climber Nirmal Purja died in the avalanche that struck Pakistan's Broad Peak on Thursday. His expedition company has confirmed. He was 43. Elite experts said they'd also confirmed that the other 9 members of the team had died. The BBC's Caroline Davies reports.
1: In a statement on social media, Nirmal Purja's team said they announced his death with profound sadness and immense heartbreak. A former British Special Forces Gurkha, Purja had recently become well known for his Netflix documentary chronicling his climbing feats. Nepal's Prime Minister said the death of the climbers had shocked, but that their courage, dedication and contributions will always remain inspiring. Pakistan's authorities confirmed that they had the remains of 3 climbers yesterday, but have not confirmed any more deaths. Rescuers have seen what they think are some of the other climbers by using a drone, but they said they cannot confirm their identities or condition.
0: The government is paying about $500,000 to help investigate the environmental impacts of a former Whanganui dump, the Balgowney landfill operated between 1956 and 1995 with parts open unit 2021. Balgowney was developed before modern environmental standards came in. The contaminated sites and vulnerable landfills funding will enable an investigation of how the site may be affecting surrounding waterways and wetlands. The Whanganui District Council is contributing $310,000. Mayor Andrew Tripe says the aim is to understand what's happening on top of the ground and below it. And that's the news.
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3: They call me the hard rock and down under. I could take a good punch. Mm-hmm. And that's why Gibbon told my man, he says... You take him across America, you'll do all right.
2: Tom Heaney, the Gisborne plumber who challenged for the heavyweight boxing world championship in 1928. Rugby's bumpy transition from amateur to professional status. And Spectrum visits Rowini on the Hokianga Harbour. 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
0: Here is your short forecast from Met Service until midnight. Northland to Kapiti and Wellington, including Coromandel, Bay of Plenty and the Central High Country, also Wairarapa. fine, with morning frost possibly severe inland. Gisborne and Hawke's Bay, isolated showers clearing to fine this morning. Nelson, Marlborough and Canterbury, fine with morning frosts. Bulleter Westland, cloud increasing this morning with showers spreading north during the afternoon and evening. Fiordland, Otago and Southland, showers about Fiordland, coastal Southland and Clutha, isolated showers elsewhere, clearing to fine this morning. And Chatham Islands, showers, some heavy with hail this morning. It is 5:05. Coming up this hour, before 6, our report from Parliament, the House, with Louis Collins and Phil Smith. We'll also hear this hour all about Boro, which is the high-value Japanese textile art born from poverty. First, though, it's a story from Teetering Towards Te Aro by Timothy Gregg. Gregg Nees, a poet who has a bone to pick with his older brother. The story is Eliot's The Wasteland, and it's read for us by Alex Gregg.
5: Danny couldn't recall his brother Jed's street front door ever looking quite so soiled. Extreme filth in Upper Cuba Street wasn't particularly soiled.

vicious slab, rising talismanic amongst the dishevelment, went unexplained. What the heck did gold as a concept mean when it was only painted on? A belief in his own regality, a status marker, or a tacky cosmetic surface? The entranceway stank of ammonia. Danny stepped over a drying puddle and thumped the door half a dozen times. He stepped back and stood on the curb, scanning the sorry-looking building for signs of life. Jed! He hollered at the curtained window on the southernmost corner. I want it back, and I want it now. Why in hell's name did you take it in the first place, you prick? God, how I wish you weren't my brother. Danny wrote poetry. Jed used to. Danny's poems were published in the English department's online magazine regularly. Jed's weren't. Ever. Jed still called himself a poet. Danny didn't. Danny's prized possessions were a rare facsimile manuscript edition of T.S. Eliot's annotated The Wasteland, an autographed, out-of-print limited edition of Ian Wedding's Made Over, and a collection of nude images of pre-Hollywood Tilda Swinton that no one, not even Jed, knew he had. Her sinewy body appealed, her bush a blonde whisper, her figure oddly suppressed for a woman, boyish. Though if the pictures were ever discovered, he'd never admit that was the reason for his attraction. He had recently noticed the wasteland had vanished. Jed had come home a few weeks back to do both his and his girlfriend's laundry, and Danny remembered his mother saying, I'm sorry, but you can't hang those skimpy things outside on the line for all the neighbourhood to see. I mean, look at them. I'm not even sure if they're hers or yours. Don't try and tell me what they're for. Rather than justify their taste in underwear, Danny figured the pair must have skulked off and wandered through the house, Jed showing the new girlfriend his childhood roots, perhaps. And most probably, he realised, they would have wound up in Danny's room, as older brothers invariably did, to rifle through their little brother's private belongings. That must have been when they spied the wasteland, sitting on his desk, and in that instant, Jed's opportunity to snatch the book had arrived. Danny held his breath. He rushed the entranceway, slamming his shoulder hard against the door. He rubbed his arm, thinking, how useless was that? Then he ran to the Abel Smith's corner card yard and scooped up a handful of loose stones from a pile beside the perimeter fence. The sharp sound of gravel striking Jed's window was amplified by the relative quiet of the morning. Danny cheered and grabbed another handful, skipping out onto the road to get a better shot. He strained his ears for the snap and crack of breaking glass. But it didn't come. Instead, Jed's torso loomed behind the dirty pane. He tugged the curtain to one side and heaved the bottom sash up with a bang and leaned out, glaring, his face dark, his neck thick, his chest buff. He could have been stark naked for all Danny knew, his pubes concealed below sill level. Danny swore before his brother could. He had every right to be angry. He whirled around seeking a missile. He grabbed an empty Coke can from a pile of crap spilling from a nearby bin and chucked it as hard as he could. Come on, prick, Danny shouted. Open the friggin' door. Jed planted his backside on the sill and swiveled out. He wore a pair of golden yellow boxers. His legs dangled a meter or more above the canopy. He turned his palms upwards and shrugged as if to say, how can I have taken anything that belongs to you, dear little brother of mine? Danny glanced at the rubbish bin, then up at Jed. Could he leap from the bin up onto the veranda, pull himself onto the roof, then vault like an Olympian and grab Jed's ankles, bringing the smug bastard down? Danny had been pretty good at high school soccer, but never at rugby, let alone freaking gymnastics. It was his brother who'd been the jock, despite having enough of an interest to try and write poetry, and now to nick the wasteland. Jed crossed his arms. He looked disdainfully down. How many times had Danny borne that glib stare? Again, he asked Jed to open the door. He picked up a plastic bottle from out of the gutter and mock-throttled it, the plastic creaking and cracking as he squeezed. What do you want with the wasteland anyway? He asked, tossing the bottle at Jed. No need to screech, dear Daniel. You'll scratch the poetry that is the essence of this beautiful morning. Jed waved an arm beneficently. Why, yes, he continued. I've read your precious Eliot, and here, in my room, I'm pleased to inform you that the women do come and go, talking like Michelangelo. And what's more, brother mine, they call me David. If he'd been feeling more generous, Danny might have been tempted to enlighten Jed.

His mangled quotes weren't from The Wasteland. They were from the overquoted Alfred J. Prufrock. Jed was such a stupid, pretentious ass. And so, Jed said, you want your treasured wasteland back. Oh, I am sorry, Danny. Truly I am that I whisked it away without your permission, but I needed it, partly for my own edification and partly for a little window dressing, if you know what I mean. He wiped spittle from his lips. I've always envied you having that book. Don't ask me why. So what else could I do when my girlfriend swooned whilst beholding Eliot's majestic poetry? He rocked forward, cackling. Danny couldn't believe his brother's grandstanding. And what was with the stuttering? Not wanting to encourage him, Danny explained that Landfall's next submission date was coming up fast, and he wanted to reread Eliot's handwritten margins for inspiration. Neruda didn't cut it anymore. A hoarse bark burst from Jed's throat. You don't need a book for inspiration, he croaked. Send in a search party, Dan, my man. Discover the good stuff inside you. As Jed convulsed with laughter, the curtains fluttered, and someone, Danny couldn't see who, squatted down and shoved a book onto Jed's lap. He picked it up and waved it above his head, blending triumph with mock surrender. Here we go, Mr. Daniel Carruthers. Is this what you've come for? Could this be it? Your precious facsimile edition? He rubbed his chin. Let's see. If I toss this prize down to you, do you think you can catch it before it hits the ground? He raised his eyebrows. Or should Candace and I carry the damn thing down? At first, Danny thought Jed was joking. Candace? Candy? Candy, Candy, such a sweet girl, Candy. How could Jed have a girlfriend called Candy? Sorry, little brother. Why dost I teaseth you so? He held the book at arm's length as if it were a filthy rag and held his nose. No wonder it's called The Wasteland. A bead of sweat trickled down Danny's back. He shrugged. Why'd you nick it in the first place, wanker? A crime of opportunity, Jed said, and an opportunity for crime. The girl I was keen to impress picked it up and whispered, Look at this! Or some such eloquent, startled wonderment. How could I deny her the very thing she so clearly desired? Was that Candace? The name sounded odd coming from Danny's mouth. Nein, nicht war das Petra, Jed chuckled. You're a show-off and a wanker, Danny scowled. Come on, shithead, let me have the book and I'll leave you to your morning activities. As Jed roared with laughter, he slipped. He grabbed the side of the window frame, nearly dropping the book, and pushed himself back onto the sill. Tell me I'm a lucky man, he spluttered as he hurriedly clambered back inside. Because all my girlfriends love great poetry, he crowed, sticking his head back out and beaming. A few minutes later, the front door opened, and there was Jed, wrapped in a woman's sheer black dressing gown, the tie cord draped behind like an attentive adder. A pair of lipstick lips adorned his boxers just below the waistband. It took Danny a moment to realize they had been printed on. Jed was cradling the book at chest level. Sorry, mate, he said. Next time I'll ask, I promise. Danny glanced over Jed's shoulder. The girl was sitting a few steps up the stairs, her shins and knees in the foreground, hugging them with her arms. Slowly she lowered her head onto her lap. Her eyes were closed. Danny thought she looked Asian, though he hadn't a clue which variety. Then her eyelids parted like two rice paper screens, her brows short, dark dashes, her lashes visible even from where Danny was standing. He barely registered taking the book and Jed quietly closing the door. For a while, Danny kept staring as if the door wasn't there. Candy's eyes were lurking somewhere on the far side of the thick graffiti swirl, but he couldn't find them. When he shut his eyes, her face hovered, then faded like a clouded moon. He opened The Wasteland and read. She turns and looks a moment in the glass, hardly aware of her departed lover. Her brain allows one half-formed thought to pass. Well, now that's done, and I'm glad it's over. He shut the book and wiped his forearm across the cover. There was a small rip on the dust jacket he hadn't seen before. He scuffed at the filth in the entranceway, unable to believe a girl called Candy could come here and not find the place disgusting. For one term, a high school friend had had a Chinese girlfriend whom he called Lotus Blossom.
Even for the fifth form, the name sounded condescending, although he was sure his friend was sincere. Danny wasn't certain, but for Jed at least, Candy was probably a more appropriate name than Candace, though she was still too good for him. Perhaps inside that rivalrous puzzle, Danny would uncover a poem.

0: You have been listening to Elliot's The Wasteland from the Teetering Towards Te Aro, a story series by Timothy Greg Neese, read by Alex Gregg, recorded by Phil Benge and produced by Duncan Smith for RNZ National. A text just come in, said, what song before the Mavericks Graveyard This Love Is Over? That was last hour, crikey. I'm pretty sure it was The Honey Drippers and Sea of Love, I think you will find. Time now for our next item, the sour. Boro is the Japanese tradition of mending and patching fabric over generations. Born in rural farming and fishing communities where nothing could be wasted, you see, and the repairs were always done on the back of the cloth, never meant to be seen, and pieces were sometimes built up across 7 or 8 layers of fabric over decades. Pip Steele stumbled across it while sourcing recycled indigo cotton online and has since built a collection spanning pieces from the 1860s to the 1950s, acquired entirely without visiting Japan.
1: It's become a passion, rather obscure one, but wonderful all the same. And Boro are textiles which have been mended and repaired with improvised mending over generations in Japan. And they come from rural areas, from the countryside, farming, fishing, forestry communities, where residents really didn't have much and they had to make do with what they had. And fabric was cherished and repaired and they made it last as long as possible before cutting it down into something smaller. And it was very, very prized.
2: How did you discover it?
1: It was quite a sense of serendipity, really. In 2007, I was being challenged by my teenage son, and I realised I wanted to do something positive for him. And I'm not a quilter, I'm a stitcher, but I looked into making a quilt out of indigo because I really loved the blues of indigo. And I got started with a Quilt of the Month project through Patchwork Passion in Auckland, and it was worked on recycled indigo with Sashiko, the Japanese running stitch, and that's what got me going for this quilt for my son, which ultimately took 10 years. It was the ultimate slow stitch. Along the way, the Quilt of the Month got abandoned and I went rogue and I looked online for more recycled indigo cotton and linens. And as I was doing this, I noticed these really ragged, extraordinary pieces of boro and wondered what they were. I'd never seen anything like them. And then I started to research what I'd seen, and not understanding Japanese or really being able to get too many books, or they were mostly out of print, and a lot of literature really didn't even touch on it. It was relatively unknown at that stage.
2: So what sort of items are patched? I know in your exhibitions there are some beautiful kimono in the displays. What other things are patched? Is it anything?
1: It is. It's anything that they needed to keep going for use. And things were often passed through for generations, actually. Bedding and clothing were the biggest items. And when they wore out, then they were cut down into smaller items like aprons and patches for other things, and then became bags. And the very smallest item would have been a zokan or a cleaning cloth, which really was the last stage of a piece of fabric's life before that would have been finally abandoned. But they did have a saying that you never throw away a piece of fabric smaller than 3 soybeans, so you can patch other things. So they kept everything.
2: The ultimate in sustainability, really, which is not exactly the lifestyle that we lead today, unfortunately. And how many pieces of fabric could you find sort of layered on top of each other within some of this, these works?
1: Some of the really heavy pieces, like we're padding for sleeping on, they might be up to 7 or 8 layers thick. And I honestly don't know how they managed to stitch through to actually keep repairing. And the interesting thing is that the repairs were always done on the back of whatever it is they were mending, and they were never meant to be seen. But today we see the back as being, you know, the most sort of exciting part of a Boro item, because it's got all the patches, all the different sorts of dye techniques and all the layers of fabric. And in my talks, I sort of liken it to an archaeological dig, really, because you can just look into a fabric and you can see all these layers, and it just reflects all the hard life and all the lives that have been attached to it, you know, over many decades.
2: And Pip, how do you go about sourcing fabric?
1: My collection has been done by Japanese people many years ago, and I've kind of saved it, salvaged it, and I've been fortunate enough to be able to exhibit these. Boro stopped really at about World War II was the final time that it was actually sort of needed and used in Japan. And then obviously the Japanese economy modernised and things changed so radically then that Boro got hidden, it got destroyed. It was seen almost as a sign of shame because it was a sign of poverty. And it's really only been in recent decades that the beauty and the meaning of it has really been appreciated again. I'm ashamed to say I've never been to Japan. I've been too busy getting the textile. So I've done all my purchasing online, mostly from Japan, and I have trusted dealers and sellers that I have contact with. And I really never intended to have a collection. It just happened somehow. It's hard to explain, but it sort of took over, and it's so, each piece is so individual, so different. You never tire of looking and seeing and appreciating what's available.
2: Mm. What age are we looking at for some of this bottle?
1: So probably my oldest pieces would be about the 1860s, and my most modern pieces would be around the 1950s. But I have to say that through all the collection, there's patches of fabric that are old, and they reappear because nothing was ever thrown away. So you get these wonderful old fabrics being reused as patches. And I think that's what makes it so interesting. You get shibori, you get stencil dyeing, you get paste resist dyeing, you get all these dye techniques which were so sophisticated. And the older fabrics have very fine workmanship, which you don't necessarily see in the new pieces. So old pieces are rather cherished, I have to say.
2: In Japan, how is it seen nowadays? Is there a bit of a market for it again?
1: It's quite a niche appreciation, I think, in Japan, from what I've managed to ascertain. And basically, a lot of young ones in Japan don't know how to sew necessarily, and they do have no knowledge of Boro. And even with older people, it's interesting too, people who have had experience with it, who perhaps may not want to sort of acknowledge it any further. And I had a very interesting communication with an older New Zealander who originated from Japan, and was talking to her about Boro and what she thought of it. And she just shook her head and she said, "Oh, it's very sad." I said to her, "Oh, that's interesting that she thought that." And I sent her a video of one of my shows, which someone had kindly put together for me. And after she saw that video, she came back to me and she said, now I understand. I actually now feel a sense of pride that my ancestors were able to survive. And, you know, now I'm here. So she understood. And it's more a sense of pride and acknowledging what it stands for. It's resilience, it's making do with what you have, it's got some wonderful qualities associated with it. And also what's quite interesting is the cultural approach of the Japanese to this cloth and these pieces of work. And there's cultural things like mutenai, which is really things are too precious to waste, and so things are really preserved for as long as possible. And then there's the wabi-sabi culture, which basically is an appreciation of the imperfect, and Boro is a very, very good example of wabi-sabi.
2: Have you got a particular favourite within your collection, and is there a story behind it?
1: One of the lovely pieces I really enjoy is it's a futon cover which has been reworked from a marriage futon which had a phoenix and a polonia tree, which was a symbolic marriage futon image. And it was owned by a silk producing family of great wealth, I discovered, because I always like to delve into try and find out where these pieces have come from, and the background to this was quite special. So the family fell on hard times, and the beautiful marriage futon was cut and reused to make the futon last longer, and you get all these parts of the original image redistributed around the surface of this quilt, and it's faded, it's worn, but it's obviously been much loved, and it's got some beautiful dye work, lovely colours, and as well as the indigo, and I think it's rather special.
2: It sounds divine. You talked about the stitching, the particular type of stitching, I think is sashiko. Can you describe that for us?
1: Yes, absolutely. It's basically just a running stitch, a very simple running stitch, and it can be worked officially. They say it should be the size of a grain of rice, and they meant small grain, not large grain, but it varies very much. And it's interesting. I've discovered over the years of looking into these textiles and of the stitch that sashiko stitch is something that you do when you're thinking about other people, when you're thinking about yourself and your relationships. And the really extraordinary thing is that when I started doing my quilt for Ollie, that's what I was intending to do, was think about him and think about our relationship and how serendipitously this whole thing was. And I had no idea that's what sashiko was for or how people experience it. And it's interesting, it's in this world there's a very strong slow stitch movement, and a lot of people do sashiko as part of this, and it's just a very mindful way of sewing and thinking and working. With the Boro, they went through many layers of fabric at once, but there are modern versions now of sashiko in many different designs, and it can be done very formally with traditional Japanese patterns or very creatively and texturally in the modern way. So it really is a technique that suits anybody. It's wonderful.
2: It does sound divine. And Pip, you've got an exhibit on in Dunedin. You've just been in Taranaki. Where can people see some of your collection?
1: So the show at Tuhura Otago Museum is there till the 11th of October. And after that, I'm not sure where it's going. I'm trying to get it further afield. So if there's any museums or galleries out there that would like this amazing show, please let me know. It's been down in Dunedin for quite a few months, and they've done an amazing job with the exhibition down there. So I'm very grateful, and to them and all the other galleries who have had it throughout New Zealand. It's really struck a chord, and I think what it is that it reflects people's desire to maybe slow down, appreciate what we have, and also the fact that fast fashion is causing us such grief, and as in the world, and this is the complete opposite. It's just encouraging repair of existing clothing and thinking carefully about what we buy and what we throw away. So it's got a really modern resonance to it, and I think that's why it's been so popular around the country. Actually, the timing is just perfect.
0: That's Pip Steele, who was speaking to Anna Thomas on Culture 101 last Sunday, and you can hear more art and culture on the radio from midday today here at RNZ National. Before 6 o'clock news with Todd Sainer, we will have another episode for you, our report from Parliament. We've got time for a bit of music as well. Here's Tony Childs, Many Rivers to Cross.

Many rivers to cross. Toni Childs, who, while at high school, her school friends used to be embarrassed when she sang in assembly. They used to say, don't sing like that. I wonder if they're still embarrassed these days. From Toni Childs to Anna Coddington, Fly My Pretties, this is Garden.

0: RNZ National. That is the sound of krungbin, which roughly translates as airplane in Thai. And Summer Madness. Todd Zainer has news for you at 6, and then he's got Sunday morning story time for us, which will be just in time for me to nod off and go to sleep. You have a wonderful day. It is time now for our report from Parliament, the House, with Louis Collins and Phil Smith.
1: Kia ora, namaki te whare. Welcome to the House. I'm Louis Collins. This week on The House, I head along to a primary production select committee meeting where MPs received a briefing on bird flu. But before that, here's Phil Smith.
2: Kia ora, Kofa Smith aho. In recent years, Parliament has added to its schedule a few extra debates, the topics for which are agreed between the parties. They range widely. There have been debates on specific reports, on local issues, and on topics of general concern. For example, there was one in May on online harm to young people. This week, there has been another of those special debates on issues raised by petitions this Parliament. There have been 685 petitions so far on pretty much anything you can imagine, so that's a very wide remit. The hour of debate illustrated a tiny fraction of that breadth. It showed what had caught the eye of a few different MPs, and also how an approaching election makes almost any topic political. First, though, everyone agreed that petitions were both crucial and special. Greg O'Connor and then Jenny Marcroft.
3: This is a very important part of our democracy. It's the way that our citizens are able to bring matters, and I might say a wide variety of matters, a large broad range of matters, to the attention of the Parliament.
4: But it's not every 3 years that democracy happens. In fact, it can happen every day of the week. Because, you know, democracy is not a spectator sport. And so those petitions that come to Parliament, where those matters and those issues that are brought forward by the people makes those issues front and centre of the work we do as members of this House.
2: There is a specialist petitions committee at Parliament these days, which considers many petitions and sends others to the subject committees for their own consideration. The committee chair is Labour's Greg O'Connor, who touched on the team's process and intent.
3: To look at them outside the political sphere, outside our parties and caucus sphere, and to see just what it is that the petitioner really wants and what is it is the policy issue in particular that we can address and then respond to and perhaps send it off to the relevant minister and certainly back to Parliament and get a response where one is called for.
2: So what issues were highlighted? Well, National's Greg Fleming focused on the committee's recommendations on gambling advertising.
5: Earlier this week, as I was heading to the airport, I mentioned to my youngest son that I'd be speaking today about gambling advertising. Like most 17-year-olds, he's not rigorously engaged with my parliamentary work. But on this occasion, he leaned in. Dad, over half of the ads I receive on YouTube are for Betcha. For those members who don't know, that's the TAB's betting app targeting 18 to 29-year-olds. Think about that for a moment. Here's a young man who isn't even legally allowed to gamble, yet gambling advertising has become so normal it's simply part of what he now sees online. The reality is that gambling no longer waits for adults to seek it out. Increasingly, it seeks out our young people. It arrives through sport, through gaming, through social media, through the phone in a teenager's pocket. Advertising is the shred that stitches gambling into all of those parts of a young person's life until it simply feels normal. It's not good.
2: Fleming spoke strongly and committed to continue pushing for the issue. He was, though, taken to task somewhat by Labour's Ingrid Leary for not having voted against his own party's recent opening up of gambling and its advertising. Her focus was on a petition for mental health counselling services in primary and intermediate schools.
6: Petitioner gives the reason that the mental health crisis is not only affecting teenagers and adults, but also children. Many children have to navigate huge life challenges, for example, abuse, bullying, grief at young ages, and cannot afford the counselling and support they need. I absolutely agree with that. And the crisis that the petitioner mentions is getting worse, and the children involved are getting younger and younger, particularly in our suicide statistics. We are seeing children in New Zealand as young as 12.
2: Green MP Celia Wade-Brown focused on calls for fireworks bans, about which there have been numerous petitions over some time.
7: Three different petitions about banning private fireworks sales. We heard from Fire and Emergency New Zealand, we heard from the Ministry for the Environment, we heard from the SPCA. We were persuaded that the harm to animals, the danger to private property, the nuisance and unpredictability was just not worth that freedom. I thought we came to a really well-argued conclusion, and I am deeply disappointed that this government chose not to pursue this recommendation.
2: ACT MP Cameron Luxton focused on the problem of medical staff ignoring advanced care directives.
8: There isn't a standardised template. There isn't one agency, one group that oversees this. There isn't a legislative framework describing how end-of-life advanced care directives should be managed, handled and carried through. There's legitimate reasons why this is a complicated effort method. I mean, there needs to be things like enabling medical professionals to make judgments, and so binding too hard is hard, and that's potentially why we've got into this position. But I think a petition like this coming to Parliament has really laid out a very important issue that most of us might not have to think about until a loved one or we require it.
2: National's Dan Bidwar talked of calls for more punishments for the owners of dangerous dogs.
9: Our message, Madam Speaker, is that Kiwis should feel safe in their community, and that we are concerned for the amount of serious dog attacks in this country, and that dog owners need to be held accountable for their dogs.
2: Labour's Phil Twyford focused on a petition calling for action against Israel for a genocide against Gaza.
10: The 1951 Convention on the Crime of Genocide has a binding treaty mandating signatories, of which New Zealand is one, to prevent and punish its perpetration. He goes on to say, we want the government to implement sanctions and expel the Israeli ambassador if the ultimatum is not actioned, and to support a UN-brokered two-state solution to ensure justice and peace. Now, if that had been the position of the government, it would have amounted to the kind of principled and ethical response that most New Zealanders wanted. But no, not this government, who by its muted response to the genocide and also by not extending diplomatic recognition to Palestine, even when Canada, the UK and Australia did, made New Zealand an outlier among the Western liberal democracies we normally line up with.
2: New Zealand First MP Jenny Marcroft leveraged a petition to champion her own bill that would specify legal definitions for genders. That bill, by the way, has already received more than 40,000 public submissions.
4: But it wasn't the end of the road for Bob's petition. It led to a members' bill in my name, the Legislation Definitions of Woman and Man Amendment Bill, with the aim to anchor in law biological sex as a real and meaningful category, because replacing the historic meaning of woman, adult human female, with a new definition based on internal feelings has seen the term woman begin to lose its political, legal and moral weight. And the concerns that if that continues, the carefully constructed manipulation of the language while borrowing the historical force of the word woman will see the erasure of women as a political class.
2: And Greg O'Connor, wanting to note that no petition is disregarded out of hand, discussed how they handled a petition to ban chemtrails. Chemtrails are a US conspiracy theory from about 25 years ago that governments use commercial aircraft to spray chemicals to subdue their populations. And that was, in its turn, considered. Greg O'Connor did also make a petitions comparison with Canberra.
3: I did make submissions to the Australian Federal Parliament. They have a petitions committee. They largely don't hear from their citizens. They deal with the petitions on their merits. And they are very much lost in the system. So I think the way we deal with the petitions, the system we have here is a very good one, and I would certainly be recommending the petitions committee continue.
2: And for the hyper-local campaign speech, National Scott Simpson, who focused on a road barrier, one erected by his own government's transport agency in his own electorate, in the Coromandel.
11: Without wanting to overstate the case, and in the vein of former American President Ronald Reagan, when he was referencing the Berlin Wall, I say to the board of NZTA, take down your fence.
1: Thanks, Phil. As well as considering legislation, select committees also have the ability to hold inquiries and briefings. Briefings are a less formal tool available to committees. They allow MPs to hear directly from officials, experts, or members of the public about a particular issue. Sometimes a briefing prompts a committee to launch a formal inquiry to examine the matter in greater depth, but there's no requirement for this to happen. Anyway, this week the Primary Production Committee received a briefing from the Ministry for Primary Industries and the Department of Conservation on H5N1, avian influenza, or bird flu.
12: What happened in 2020 is that a new strain of this virus emerged somewhere in the Northern Hemisphere. This is the one that we're talking about today and the one that we've detected in New Zealand for the first time in the last kind of 2 weeks. That one called clade 2.3.4.4b, and that was different. What hasn't changed about the virus is that it's a low risk to human health. Okay, so that hasn't changed, that's still the same. Because of the large number of infected birds around the world, the number of spillover events into mammals that have been tested and recorded has increased a lot. And so what we have is kind of in more than 50 species, 60 species of mammals, this being detected. We have very few instances of mammals passing this disease between each other. 27 confirmed cases now in Australia. The majority of those are in single ocean-going seabirds. But what has overnight been confirmed is that Australia has detected local spread in a population of great crested terns in South Australia. So what this is kind of the pattern that we expect with this disease, that it will come from the Southern Ocean with migratory, not migratory seabirds, with pelagic birds, birds who mostly live in the Southern Ocean and intermittently come to New Zealand and Australia and other islands in the Southern Ocean. And so that's what we've seen. We saw this in the skua in New Zealand on a tiny beach. We saw it in the multiple detections in Australia over the last kind of month or so. What's changed overnight is that that virus has spread to localised populations of terns, and Australia has reported that transmission there.
1: That's Chief Veterinary Officer Mary Van Andel. She and Deputy Director General of Biosecurity New Zealand, Stuart Anderson, told MPs on Thursday that officials are doing everything they can to contain and limit the spread of the disease. They said there is not yet the kind of widespread transmission seen recently in Australia. New Zealand's trade status remains unaffected, but ultimately H5N1 is a disease the country is likely to have to live with.
12: The point of the surveillance at this point is that we're looking for the same thing that Australia has detected overnight, right? We're looking for evidence of transmission in New Zealand birds, because that tells us something about what the risk to poultry and these types of other things are. There are limited things that can be done to protect wildlife, but, you know, our colleagues in the Department of Conservation have, taken good actions to do what can be done for them. But the value of the ongoing surveillance is in terms of increasing biosecurity measures, both for wildlife populations and for poultry, as we learn about how this disease will spread in New Zealand. It seems very unlikely that this disease will be able to be eradicated from New Zealand wildlife. That's not what has happened in any other place in the world. And so we need to focus our efforts on resilience and on protecting the populations that we're able to, because we can't predict or know how this disease will behave here, because it's never been here before and it's never been in the Southern Ocean before.
1: With around a 90% mortality rate in affected species, officials indicated compensation schemes for poultry farmers were unlikely. Unlike outbreaks such as Mycoplasma bovis, where eradication was considered achievable, H5N1 is not expected to be a disease that can realistically be eliminated.
13: I just wondered, have you considered compensation, and say in the case of a mass culling's required, like we did for Mycoplasma bovis, or is there any consideration of that? And also, have you also looked at the economic implications of this for the New Zealand economy?
14: So the approach here is that the industry is going to need to live and manage with this, because it'll be a thing. It'll become an endemic disease, meaning it can't be eradicated. So we will not be looking to run what we would normally do with a biosecurity response, where something can be contained, eradicated, eliminated, and you get rid of it, and it's not in New Zealand. This is not that situation. So what that means is that we won't be seeking to exercise powers under the Biosecurity Act to undertake culling and so on, which means that compensation is not payable.
1: The committee agreed it was likely MPI officials would return for further briefings as the situation develops, acknowledging that an increase in cases is possible and that the issue will continue to be closely monitored by Parliament. I te whakarongo koe ki te whare. You've been listening to The House, a programme made with funding from Parliament's Office of the Clerk. Mātua.
15: RNZ News at 6. Good morning, I'm Todd Zainer. New Zealand paracyclist Emma Foy and her pilot Jesse Hodges have powered to their second gold medal of the Glasgow Commonwealth Games. After winning the tandem sprint on Friday, the New Zealand pair took out the final in the 1 kilometre time trial overnight. Elise Andrews bounced back from an underwhelming start to her track cycling campaign with bronze in the 1 kilometre time trial. New Zealand's medal tally now sits at 27, including 8 golds. There could be another gold coming in the netball after the Silver Ferns beat England 53-48 in last night's semi-final. Their surprise opponents will be Jamaica, who stunned defending champions Australia 46-45. We'll have other sport later in the bulletin. Spain's Prime Minister Pedro Sanchez has denounced what he called the selfish attitude of some members of the European Union in response to the mass influx of people from Morocco into the Spanish enclave of Ceuta. Italy has suspended the EU's border-free Schengen arrangements with Spain for 1 month. France has tightened checks on its border with Spain. The BBC's Hugh Morgan reports.
16: The Spanish Prime Minister has written to EU leaders calling for a meeting by video to discuss the issue. At a news conference on Saturday, Spain's Interior Minister said almost all of the more than 50,000 migrants entering from Morocco had left, and the situation in Ceuta had practically returned to normal. Fernando Grande Malasca said 67 people died during the mass influx on Thursday and Friday. Some drowned, but others were crushed while trying to climb the border fence.
15: Israel's military has killed 2 Palestinians in Gaza and destroyed 2 warehouses near a hospital that was said to be storing medicine. A military spokesperson said it targeted Hamas militants but declined to provide further details. The strikes come amid uncertainty over whether Tel Aviv's accepted a deal reached with Hamas over the group's disarmament. On Friday, the US President Donald Trump said there had been a breakthrough in his plan to end the war, with Hamas agreeing to lay down its weapons. Israel's Prime Minister is yet to comment publicly, while his National Security Minister has called the agreement unacceptable. The former Chair of General Practice New Zealand says there'll be no quick fix to the health system. Dr. Brian Betty has moved into a seat on the Health NZ board. Speaking to RNZ before the switch, he said there are places around the country where patient care is compromised by a lack of access to treatment. Dr. Betty says the size of the health system means change will take time.
17: 100,000 employees, you know, it's 10% of the GDP in terms of spend, or about that. So it's a super tanker that's slowly grinding forward. You know, you can only sort of nudge it in a certain direction, which takes time.
15: Dr. Betty says his move to Health NZ was partly influenced by the fact that board decisions now will affect where the system is in 5 to 10 years' time. Trains will begin stopping at South Auckland's newest railway stations today. The Drury and Pairata stops were formally opened yesterday, described by the Minister for Auckland as among the final elements of a $2.4 billion government investment in the city's rail network. Speaking at the opening, Franklin Ward Councillor Andy Baker says the Drury stop had been a long time coming, as he'd promised his daughter Emma it would be built before she left high school in 2015. He says Emma is now an emergency doctor at Christchurch Hospital, so they didn't quite make the deadline. Further sport, Dame Lydia Ko has retained a slim chance of winning her 4th golf major after improving to 12th with a round to play at the Women's Open in England. Ko's 1-under, 6 strokes behind the American leader, Yuli Mino. The Warriors scored 8 tries to coast past the Gold Coast Titans 42-6 in Robina last night to remain 3rd in the NRL. They host leaders Penrith next week. The Blues women have defended their Trans-Tasman Super Rugby Champions title, beating the Waratahs 24-17 in Sydney. Winger Caitlin Vahakolo scored 2 tries in a match that was closer than last year's decider between the same 2 teams. First five Richie Mwanga has made a spectacular return to the NPC, coming off the bench to score the winning try for Canterbury in their 38-31 win over Auckland. And tennis player Erin Routliffe has combined with her Indonesian partner to win the women's doubles final at the City Open tournament in Washington, D.C. That's the news. Coming up on Media Watch, Sunday is supposed to be a day of rest, but not for political parties right now who are punching out their policies, even though the messages can get garbled in the media.
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15: We look at that, and...
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15: So why are we rolling that out again? 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
15: Short forecast from Met Service through to midnight tonight. Northland to Kapiti and Wellington, including Coromandel, Bay of Plenty and the Central High Country, also for Wairarapa, fine with morning frosts, possibly severe inland. For Gisborne and Hawke's Bay, isolated showers clearing to fine this morning. Nelson, Marlborough and Canterbury, fine with morning frosts. Buller to Westland, cloud increasing this morning, with showers spreading north during the afternoon and evening. Fiordland, Otago and Southland, showers about Fiordland, coastal Southland and Clutha. Isolated showers elsewhere, clearing to fine this morning. And at the Chatham Islands, showers some heavy with hail this morning. To the main centres, Auckland, fine with morning frosts and sheltered places. Cloud developing this evening. Southeasterlies turning southwesterly this afternoon, a high of 13. Tauranga, fine. Southerlies dying out in the morning, 14. Hamilton, fine with severe morning frosts. Fog possible late evening. Light winds in 13. For Wellington, some morning cloud, otherwise fine with morning frosts and sheltered places. Northerlies, a high of 12. Christchurch, fine with morning frosts, possibly severe light winds in 14. And Dunedin, mainly fine, some high cloud and the chance of a morning shower, westerlies and 14. RNZ National, 7 minutes past 6. Next news, sport and weather again,

lay on a hill with only the enormous sky above and the great spreading ocean below, there lived a woman called Maraia. When she was a girl, many others had lived with her on the cliff tops, and the hillside had been a place of many houses. But grandmothers and grandfathers had died, mothers and fathers had died, and Maraia's sisters, brothers and cousins had gone away to live in towns, cities and far countries. With no one to care for the houses, the boards cracked in the summer sun. In winter, they were beaten by the wind, rain and storms, which toppled them down the cliff onto the rocks below. When the tides came in, they were taken away by the waves and strong sea currents. Only the crumbling walls of the houses remained. At the beginning of each spring season, ever since Maraia could remember, the albatrosses had come to the rocky hill slopes to make their nests along the ridges and among the stones and tussock. As the birds arrived, the people would be at the cliff tops to call them back from their long sea journeys. And from all over the slopes came the shrieking, croaking, rattling and whistling of the albatrosses as they met with one another, danced together and found their nesting places. Maraia with her sisters, brothers and cousins watched the albatrosses make their nests and lay their eggs. As the days became warmer, the children moved in close to the nests and listened for the sounds of the albatross chicks calling from inside the eggs. They played among the nesting birds, doing their own albatross dances and making their own albatross sounds. In the middle of summer, when the sun rose high and the warm winds blew across the cliffs, Maraia and the other children watched the chicks break out of their eggs. Soon, all around the cliff tops were the sounds of chicks squealing and crying for food, and the tapping and clacking of beaks as parent birds returned from the ocean to feed them. As the days became colder, the chicks grew big and feathery. As the cold winds blew and large waves swept in against the cliff faces, the children put on their coats and went out to wait with the albatross chicks, while the parent birds were away at sea, sometimes for many days, searching for food. But when the storms came, with the rain beating against the houses and thunder rolling above, and the lightning was like great jagged fingers tearing at the sky, Maraia and the other children would have to stay inside for fear they would be blown from the cliff tops. Their thoughts were with the albatrosses. Then, as winter came to an end and the weather became warmer, it was time for the albatrosses to return to the oceans, time for the young birds to fly. Maraia and her sisters and brothers and cousins watched as the birds stumbled down the hill slopes and spread their giant wings to launch themselves away from the cliff tops and into the wind. They watched them glide out over the ocean, swooping, lifting and soaring. They sat among the rocks and stones and tussock until all the birds had gone. The albatrosses were in their thoughts. The albatrosses were in their hearts. Every day the children looked out to sea as they waited for the new season's birds to arrive. As the years went by, there were fewer and fewer people to call the albatrosses back to their nesting places. Grandparents and parents had died.

children had grown up and were preparing to move to towns, cities and far countries to live. All except for Mariah. There are other places to live, her sisters, brothers and cousins said. Come with us. There are journeys to make. There is a world to see, they said. But who will there be to call the albatrosses, Mariah asked. So she stayed. The time came when everyone else had gone, and she lived there alone. Year after year, when spring came, Mariah would go to the cliff tops to await the albatrosses. She called them to their hilltop places. She watched them meet and dance and make their nests. She waited for the eggs to appear and listened for the call of the chicks from within them. She watched the chicks hatch and grow and waited with them all through the cold and stormy weather while the older birds flew out to sea, feeding and gathering food. When all the chicks had grown and all the albatrosses had gone, she waited for the next birds to come. One evening, when she was very old, Mariah sat among the rocks and stones and tussock at the cliff edge, watching the last of the albatrosses glide away over the great ocean. She thought she might never see the albatrosses again. They were in her thoughts. They were in her heart. All through the night she stayed there, too tired and weak to go home. And all through the next day she remained there, for days and nights she sat and did not move. After a time she wasn't able to move. And when the albatrosses finally returned to the cliff tops, there was no one waiting and no one to call them. In the place where Mariah had sat, there was only a rock. The birds made their nests and laid their eggs. Through the spring and summer, the chicks hatched and grew. Through autumn and winter, their feathers changed and their wings strengthened until it came time once again for them to return to the sea. In twos and threes, over several days, the great birds soared away from the cliff tops. The sky was filled with their calls. Just as the last albatross stepped away from the top of the cliff, the rock in the place where Mariah had sat moved and began to change. From out of the rock, two enormous wings unfolded. A large white head lifted, and eyes looked out towards the sky and the ocean. A strong beak opened, and this new bird cried out. It stood and began making its way down the hill slope to the cliff edge. As the wind gusted against the hill face, the albatross stepped out. Spreading its wings, it lifted itself up under the enormous sky and soared above the great spreading ocean, crying and calling as it started out on its wonderful sea journey.

And that was Mariah and the Albatross by Patricia Grace. Now a tale by Fe'ana Tuakoi, told by Alan Henry. This is Jonah's First Day.

0: Jonah was excited. Today he was starting kindy. He had everything he needed. He had a drink, some food to eat, a hat to wear when he was playing outside, and a bag to keep it all in. Jonah picked up his bag and watched Mum put his brother in the pushchair. He skipped down the path and jiggled impatiently while Mum caught up. Then he ran down the street to the kindy. Jonah looked through the kindy fence. Lots of children were already there. There were kids on the slide, on the swings, and in the sandpit. Through the windows, Jonah could see children painting, looking at books and making things. Some of them were laughing and talking to other kids, and some were playing by themselves. They looked like they were having fun, and they all looked as though they knew each other. Jonah didn't know anyone. Jonah dropped his bag and moved behind a bush. He didn't want the laughing children to see him.
1: "What's wrong, Jonah?"
0: Mum came up beside him. Jonah grabbed Mum's hand and pulled hard.
1: "I want to go home."
0: Mum sighed.
1: "Auntie Millie reckons kindy's good fun. You'll learn heaps too."
0: Jonah's eyes started to water.
1: "I want to go home."
0: Mum looked at the laughing children and then bent down to pick up Jonah's bag. "Come on then." The next day, Grandad came over. "Let's go for a walk, Jonah." Jonah and Grandad walked down the street, talking about the things they could see. Grandad stopped at the kindy.
1: "What's this place?"
0: Jonah shrugged and looked at his feet.
1: "It's a kindy," said Grandad. "Is this where you're going to?"
0: Jonah nodded sadly.
1: "Everyone looks like they're having fun," said Grandad.
0: "Do you think they'd let me join in?"
1: Jonah gave Grandad a shocked look. "Kindy is for kids," he said.
0: "We'll ask them, shall we?" smiled Grandad.
1: "I'd like a go in that sandpit."
0: Grandad and Jonah went through the gate and into the kindy.
1: "Kia ora," called a voice.
2: "Hello," said Grandad. "This is Jonah, and I'm his Grandad."
1: "I'm Sue," said the voice. "I'm one of the teachers here."
0: Sue bent down and smiled at Jonah.
1: "It's nice to meet you, Jonah."
2: "I was wondering if I could play in your sandpit," asked Grandad.
1: Sue laughed and stood up again.
2: "Of course you can. You might like to try some other things too. There are bubbles in the water trough today."
1: "I love bubbles," said Grandad. "Come on, Jonah." All afternoon, Grandad and Jonah played together at kindy. They dug tunnels in the sandpit, climbed on the climbing frame and played with the bubbles. Then they went inside to play with the blocks.
3: "Let's build a tower," said Jonah.
2: "Can I help?" asked a boy. "I'm Raj, and I'm a good tower builder."
3: "Great," said Grandad.
2: "Jonah and I haven't built one before."
0: Raj and Jonah started piling blocks on top of each other. Grandad helped. Soon the tower was as tall as Jonah.
2: Sue came to help too.
0: The tower grew until it was nearly up to the ceiling. At mat time, Sue showed the tower to all the children and teachers. Everyone said it was awesome. Jonah and Raj grinned at each other.
2: "Let's leave the tower here until tomorrow," said Sue. "The morning children would love to see it."
0: "Tomorrow," said Raj, "we'll build an even bigger tower." Jonah grinned.
3: "I can't wait," he said.
4: And that was Jonah's First Day by Whaana Tuakoi. That reminds me also, don't forget the new feature movie documentary about Jonah Lomu, simply called Lomu. Look forward to seeing that. RNZ National, 22 minutes past 6. Sunday story time. Time now for The Secret Game Plan by Maria Samuela. It's told by Abby Marment.

0: Mata eyeballed Sami. The oval ball was tucked snugly under her left arm. Come on, she dared him with a curt nod, her left upper lip and eyebrow curled. Sami met her challenge with a confident grin. Think you can take me? His grin said. Hmm? It urged. She scowled at his grin. Whatever, her scowl replied. She nudged to her right. He followed her move, then stumbled as she sidestepped to her left and raced down the field towards the try line. Go, Mata, go, yelled the kids who had gathered around the sides of the playing field to watch the game. Her heart thumped harder and her pace quickened as the screams spurred her on. She could sense the increasing determination in Sami's pounding steps behind her. Come on, legs, faster, she ordered them. Miriana and Nga were not far behind. She could see their shadows running along the grass at their feet, ready to receive the ball if she needed to pass. She didn't. A few more swift strides and she'd be over the try line. Yes, yes, yes, she thought as she spied the two sneakers that marked either side of their goal on the ground ahead of her. Five more steps to go. Four more steps. Three, two, woof! Oh, cried the crowd as she tumbled inches from the goal, dropping the ball, sending it rolling along the ground. Sami jumped up off her and laughed down at her cringing face. Sucker, he called. He turned on his heels and strolled back to his mates. They twirled their right arms in the air, hands and fists, and made grunting sounds from their throats. He high-fived each one as they met, letting them pat him on the back and palm bounce his afro. Mata rubbed her sides, arms splayed across her body. Sami salami, called Miriana at his back. Sami salami, joined the girls in the crowd. Sami salami. Sami turned to face the crowing crowd and grinned. With a twist of his right hand and both nostrils in the air, he greeted the crooners with a slow, exaggerated bow. He didn't care. He was the champion. Mata silently sulked. Just then the bell rang. Game over and another loss to the girls. Everyone raced back to class. Room 10 Super 12 was the talk of the playground. It all began one lunchtime 4 weeks ago. The boys, led by Sami, in room 10 challenged the girls, led by Mata, to a friendly afternoon game of rugby. Not touch rugby. Tackle rugby like the All Blacks play. The competition was meant to be just good, wholesome fun. For a short while, that's exactly what it was. For a short while. Then the boys won. Again and again and again. They'd won all the games so far and picked on the girls in class because of it. Ha ha, they mocked. You girls are useless, they said. U-S-S-L-E-S. Useless, useless, useless. Their weekly little game was no longer a friendly diversion to help pass their lunch hour. Now it was war. The following Monday, everybody sat quietly at their desks writing stories about their weekend. Mata hunched over her desk and secretly scribbled a game plan on the back page of her writing book. She looked up. Psst, whispered Mata to Nga. Training at lunchtime on the field. Pass it on. Psst, whispered Nga to Miriana. Training lunchtime. Pass it on. Psst, whispered Miriana. And so it went for the next 10 minutes until all the girls in room 10 were in the know. At 12 o'clock, the girls scoffed down their lunches and quickly made their way to the field. The boys were already there, fooling around. They didn't need to practice because they were the champions. When they saw the girls coming, they jeered loudly at them. Getting ready for another beating on Friday, one boy quipped as the girls passed them. The girls just ignored it and set themselves up on the empty piece of field nearby. Mata tossed the rugby ball to one of the other girls and they all formed a line and paced up and down the field, passing the ball around like a hot potato. Ha ha, laughed the boys who stood there and watched, pointing. Sami was lying on his back on the grass, hands tucked under his head, knees bent. He didn't even bother watching them. He just lay there, smiling up at the clouds. Come on, girls, pepped Mata. They huddled on the field. We can do this. Don't listen to those guys. She peered over at the boys who were still laughing. They'll see. I believe in us. I know we can do it. The girls looked at each other, grinning and nodding their heads in agreement. Mata pulled out her writing book from the plastic bag she'd brought it in and opened to the back page. Ah, the girls sighed when she showed them her secret game plan. Nga and Miriana smiled approvingly at their best friend. This is our secret game plan, girls, grinned Mata at her teammates. This will make us winners. The girls trained every lunchtime that week. Every day, Mata brought her book with the secret game plan. They all studied it, memorising each point and testing each other to make sure. The boys looked on, laughing still and teasing the girls. The boys refused to waste their time practising. Winners don't need practice, they thought. Sami just smiled sarcastically, shaking his head at Mata and her silly, girly rugby team. That Friday, groups of kids were already waiting at the field by the time the girls, led by Mata, got there. Left, right, they marched across the grass, their faces seriously bold and proud. The boys were already there joking with each other, then at the girls when they saw them. Ready for another whipping? Sami raised his right arm and flicked his wrist down at Mata. Kapsh! He imitated the sound of a whip lashing. She just smiled. Bring it on, she replied, quietly confident. The game began. Mirjana pounded the ground. She had the ball under her arm and was charging towards the try line. Yeah, Mirjana! Go, girl, go! Shouted the crowd, jumping on the sidelines with excitement. Mirjana dodged the boys one by one and pushed herself forward. The goal came into view. Number four, yelled Mata to Mirjana. Remember number four. Mirjana nodded her head. She remembered number four of the secret game plan, all right. The words of number four echoed in her head as she bound towards the goal. Nearly there, she told herself. Nearly there, nearly. Yay! The crowd screamed. Mirjana tapped the ball on the ground between the two sneakers that marked either side of their try line. Woohoo! Yelled her teammates as they all huddled around her for a big group hug. The boys just scorned at her luck. Sami had the ball now. He held it tight as he raced towards Ngā, who was blocking the boys' goal line. Number two, yelled Mata. Ngā gave her a quick thumbs up and braced herself for the tackle. Number two of the secret game plan played over and over in her mind. Sami moved closer and closer until... boof! Sami lay helpless on the grass. Not in a million years was he expecting a tackle like that, especially from a girl. Ngā triumphantly picked up the loose ball. The boys looked on, astonished at their powerless captain, lying and crying a metre from their try line. Meanwhile, Ngā scored a goal at the other end of the field. The game played on with Mata calling out to her teammates the numbered pointers from their secret game plan. They scored try after try after try, and the final score was 35-10. The girls won. Mata and the girls leapt for joy. They hugged and jumped and waved their arms in the air, teasing the boys as they skulked back to class. And the boys? Well, the boys never teased the girls about playing bad rugby anymore. In fact, the only times they played rugby with the girls were when both teams were mixed, that is, boys and girls. Sami shared some of his team's secret moves with the girls, and Mata shared with the boys her secret game plan. And what was that secret game plan? The secret game plan. Number one, just go for it. Number two, you can do it. Number three, practice makes perfect. Number four, don't let anybody or anything stand in your way. And number five, believe in yourself.
1: And that was The Secret Game Plan by Maria Samuelella. Now we have a brand new series starting today. It's called Mr. Hugo's Little Library, when Georgie, Arlo and Tia befriend enthusiastic librarian Mr. Hugo and his bookworm bestie Dewey. They discover a magic library where stories come to life, literally. Well, here's part one, Deborah the Dragon.

0: Thank you, library. Morning, Dewey.
1: Mommy!
0: What's the happity haps?
1: Mommy.
0: Now, clean the library when I'm good and ready. Okay, I'm ready. Do your

0: Well, stop giggling, library. You're too old to be ticklish. Today, my plan is to do some light reading, followed by some heavy reading. Then, to change things up, a little bit of reading. Just another ordinary day at Mr. Hugo's little library.
1: Kia ora. Hello. Is anyone home?
0: That's out of the ordinary.
1: Excuse me, are you open?
0: That slide is for book returns, not child arrivals.
2: Did someone say something?
0: Yes, we're closed.
3: He said yes, they're closed.
2: Who's he?
1: Hi, I'm Georgie.
0: Oh, kia ora, Georgie, I didn't see you there. My name is Mr. Hugo, but you can call me Mr. Hugo. I'm the librarian around these parts, and this is my assistant, Dewey.
1: Nice to meet you. These are my friends, Arlo and Tia.
2: I'm Arlo.
4: Which makes me Tia. Hi, Dewey.
1: Do you have any books on drawing?
2: Or how to win at tennis?
4: Or the life cycle of the monarch butterfly, ideally focusing on the crucial third chrysalis phase?
0: Yes, yes, and yes.
4: Yes.
0: Oh, but you can't have them. Keep out of this library. I haven't finished reading all the books. Therefore, I can't in good conscience lend them to you. Plus, we're closed. And also, I don't want to.
1: That's not how libraries work.
0: It's how Mr. Hugo's little library works. Now off you pop. Chippity-chop.
2: Excuse me, but is your library magic?
0: Yes. All libraries are magic. Thought everyone knew that.
3: Wow.
1: And does it always do that?
0: Only when it's showing off.
2: I think it wants you to read that.
0: Whatever gave you that idea?
4: That's what gave us that idea.
0: Fine. Who wants me to read a book?
4: What did he say?
0: He said, me too. Against my will, I shall read you this story in a ridiculously fabulous fashion. Hardy Mike, come with me. Ah, oh, thank you, library. A touch lower. To the right. A little closer. Perfect. Me pānui tato, let's read together. Are you ready? I can't hear you. I said, are you ready?
5: Yes!
0: Shh, this is a library. Just kidding. You can be as loud as you like. Today's story is Deborah the Dragon by Paige Turner. Once upon a time, there was a dragon named Deborah. And she was oh so lonely.
6: I am oh so lonely.
0: But there's one thing you should know about Deborah the Dragon. She loved treasure and would do anything to get it. Including but not limited to crushing small to mid-sized villages, flying to foreign lands and stealing stuff that wasn't even hers, and swiping her friends' things when they weren't looking. Until one fine day, Deborah realized,
6: I've snaffled all the best golden things in all the land.
0: That Monday, she had an unexpected visitor. Presenting Princess Pania of Pairoa, the best cricket player in the greater Waikato region.
7: Kia ora, Deborah. I heard you have the only golden cricket set in all the land. Wanna play?
6: No way, Princess Pania of Pairoa. I'm not sharing.
7: Boo. Then on Tuesday, presenting Anita the Knight, the bravest soul in the South Island, skilled at tidying mess, decreasing stress, and playing chess.
8: Kia ora, Deborah. I heard you have the only golden chess set in all the land. Want to play?
6: No way, Anita the Knight. I'm not sharing.
8: Oh, stink.
7: Then on Wednesday, presenting Jessie the Jester from Just East of Esther, ping pong champion extraordinaire.
8: Hiya, Deborah. I heard you have the only golden ping pong set in all the land. Wanna play?
6: No way, Jessie the Jester from Just East of Esther. I'm not sharing.
8: That seems somewhat unfair.
7: And on Thursday, presenting... No one. And on Friday... Still no one.
6: Woe is me. I have all this treasure, but I am still oh so lonely.

0: end. So, I guess I better get back to my librarying.
1: Aww.
2: Deborah shared her treasure with her new friends.
3: Me too.
1: Me three.
0: I know, right?
1: It's like you, with your books.
3: You're keeping all the treasure for yourself when it's more fun to share.
0: More fun to share, you say? Fine, I'll let you borrow one book. Each?
3: Yeah.
1: Yes!
0: You're right, Dewey. I am a pretty amazing librarian.
3: Ka kite, Mr. H.
1: Bye, Dewey.
4: Mama.
0: Bye-bye, butterflies.
2: See you next time, Mr. Hugo.
0: Next time? They want to come back? I mean, yeah, cool, whatevs. I'm pretty chill about making three new friends in one morning.
4: Mama?
0: No, it doesn't mean I'll be opening my library to the public, Dewey. At least not yet. Oh, my tea's gone cold. Thank you, library.

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1: Wasn't that good? Part one of Mr. Hugo's Little Library, written by Amanda Allison and Madeline Patton. We'll have more in story time next Sunday. I say good morning to Tony. Thank you for your text on 2101. Tony says, enjoying listening to the stories this morning, sitting by the log burner, keeping warm in a chilly Christchurch. Indeed, thank you, Tony. Met Service tells me it's -2 in Christchurch. Might be a little colder in some other areas. Around -2 for some centres this morning in places. I see the warmest spot is Dunedin, just a touch over 10 degrees this morning. It's not bad, is it? 16 minutes to 7. Now here's the tale of Hareta and the Waka by Gordon Campbell. It's told by Stephen Butterworth.

Look, look, called Horita, pointing across the water. His friends turned and stared in wonder. A huge waka had sailed into the bay. It had tall masts and many large white sails. A smaller waka was being rowed ashore. It was a funny shape. The rowers were paddling backwards. Do they have eyes in the back of their heads? Wondered Horita. They must be tupua. The tupua scrambled from the waka as it nudged the sandy beach. Horita ran with the other children and hid in the forest. Horita peered from behind a tree. He saw his father and the other warriors cautiously approach the tupua. He was excited and frightened as he listened to their strange voices. Horita had heard about tupua, but had never seen any until now. They had white skin, and each one seemed to have different coloured hair. Horita's heart was pounding. He took a deep breath as he stepped out of his hiding place and walked slowly across the sand towards two tupua who were standing at the end of the beach. Each carried a strange walking stick. They were looking up into the bare branches of the dead trees at the mouth of the stream. This was the place where the large black kawo, shags, roosted and made their nests. One of the tupua lifted his walking stick and pointed it towards the top of the trees. Suddenly, there was a loud crash of thunder. Smoke and lightning came from the stick. A large kawo fell out of the tree and landed in shallow water. Horita's eyes bulged. His heart leapt and his knees felt weak. He was terrified of the magic powers of the tupua with their thunder sticks. Horita raced back to the village. What happened, Horita? His friends called as he ran towards them. It's the tupua, Horita gasped. They killed a kawo just by pointing a thunder stick at it. Horita and his friends gazed at other tupua who were sitting close by. Horita watched wide-eyed as some of the women shared kumara and fish with them. Tupua must eat too, thought Horita. The wonder of it all. A tall, lean tupua reached into a bag and passed Horita a piece of dried food. Horita chewed it, but the salty taste hurt his throat. He spat it out. A smaller tupua held out a biscuit. Horita took it and bit into it. It was hard, but tasted sweet. Some of the older people said it was pumice stone from the land of the tupua. Horita could see the eyes of the tupua. They were bright blue. He reached out and touched the cloth that covered the tupua's arm. It was colourful and soft. The tupua's face creased into a smile as he stroked Horita's bare arm. Horita laughed and the tupua laughed with him. Later, Horita and two friends went aboard the huge waka. They sat very still on the deck, looking at everything around them. They didn't want to walk about in case they were struck by the makatū, the spell of the tupua. The tupua grinned at the children. One touched the shark tooth in Horita's ear and made a loud gabbling noise. Ka pai, said Horita. Ka pai, the tupua replied. Everyone laughed. A tall tupua chief came across to the three boys. He spoke with a strange hissing sound as he gently touched their cheeks and held out a pointy object. A nail, said the tupua.
Horita's friends were frightened. They remained silent and still. Horita laughed and took the object. It was hard and sharp. The nail became Horita's taonga. He carried it with him everywhere he went. Horita would never forget that day. He had seen strange and wonderful things. The day of the Tupua's arrival would remain in his memory forever.

And that was Horeta and the Waka by Gordon Campbell. And now let's hear the story of Katerina, written by Gavin Bishop. It's told by Glynis Paraha.

Katarina splashed and fluttered in the water like Piwai Waka, the fantail, her kaitiaki. She was excited because she had beaten her older brother Banjo in a race to the river. Usually he won and would shout, "Huh, what took you so long, sis?" Katarina, her brothers and sisters and dozens of cousins, uncles and aunts, lived in a small kāinga on the banks of the Waikato. As she grew up, her nanny Kuia taught her many things, how to cut the best flax for weaving kete, and where to catch the fattest eels without a hook. Eel bones were always buried, never thrown back into the river, and flax scraps were returned to the plant to keep it happy. If these things were not done, the old people would growl and say, "The ways of our tūpuna are tapu. Treat them with respect." Mrs. Ashwell, a Pākehā teacher at the mission school, taught Katarina how to sew and to speak and write English. Katarina was almost 18 when she met William, a young Scotsman. "What does that Pākehā want around here?" her mother Eddie Harperty wanted to know. She was suspicious of the constant trickle of European settlers and traders coming up the river. Enticed by the sight of the Waikato trading canoes arriving in Auckland, stuffed with maize, potatoes and pigs. The land of the Waikato was obviously rich and fertile. "But I love him, Mum," replied Katarina. "Give him a chance." Before long, Eddie Harperty grew to love William too, and in the spring of 1860, the young couple were married. Katarina was happy. There was a time and place for everything in the life on the river. Te Marama the moon told the people of the kāinga when to plant crops, gather food or to fish. Rongomātāne and Haumia Tikitiki were bountiful providers, and so were the waters of the Waikato. Uenuku beamed down on them all through the mist after the rain. Katarina felt part of the land where her tūpuna had lived and died for 1,000 years. But William was worried. When their first baby was born, he said, "There's going to be trouble if those Aucklanders keep coming down here looking for land." "The Tainui can handle a bit of trouble," said Katarina. "Even so, we should go away for a while," replied William. "Down south. There's gold down there. We could get rich." "You go. Baby and I will stay here," Katarina replied. "You see if you can find something. But I warn you, it doesn't mean I'll shift." William went south in search of gold and a new home. Months later, he wrote to say there was no gold for him at Tuapeka. He had a job, though, on a farm near the Scottish settlement of Fort Rose, in the far south of the South Island, Te Waipounamu. "You must go to Wiremue Hine," said Eddie Harperty. "You'll be all right down there in Murihiku, away from these land squabbles. But always remember one thing. This is where your bones are." Katarina said nothing. It was hard for her without William, but it would be hard too without her whānau around her. On the day that she left, all of her brothers, sisters, cousins, uncles, aunts, in fact the entire hapū came to farewell her. Their tears fell into the Waikato. They all thought that they would never see Katarina again. One of the taniwha in the river might even get her. "Look after my mokopuna," said Eddie Harperty. "Give him lots of hugs and kisses from me. Ka kite, haere rā, hoki mai anō." A karanga from the women drifted across the water as the canoe slid away down the river

0: At Onehunga, on the Manukau, Katerina found a small coastal trader with a spare berth, ready to leave for Morihiku the next day. Winter storms thrust the southbound cutter roughly along the coast. Throughout the long journey, Katerina held her baby tightly, thinking of home and of William waiting for her in Fort Rose. I hope that Weddy got my letter, she thought. This boat only goes as far as the bluff. That's a fair way from Fort Rose. The coastal star was forced by the southwest wind to shelter for 1 week in Akaroa and for another week in Dunedin. Because of the bad weather, William did not receive Katerina's letter, and so she waited in Bluff for many days. No one came to meet her. Well, I'll just have to walk there, she decided. I can't sit around here forever. So Katerina walked all day along the beach, pushing forward into the thin, cold wind. It clawed at her clothes and hair, and at baby Hone on her back. From the surf's edge, gulls rose up and screamed as she approached. The empty, weather-beaten coast was so different from the banks of the Waikato. When darkness fell, Katerina threw down her kete, fed her baby, and slumped into an exhausted sleep on a bed of pingao in a sand dune.
1: And you can hear the conclusion to Katerina by Gavin Bishop in next week's episode of Storytime. Today's stories produced by Prue Langbein, Jane Waddell and Duncan Smith. And you can hear more stories including The Treaty, Manukura the White Kiwi and more of Mr Hugo's Little Library next Sunday at the same time here on RNZ National. A couple of minutes to seven, latest news, sport and weather next. We'll check also the regional forecasts in detail for you. And then after that, we have episode two this morning of our new series called All in Her Head. It's a series that explores the syndrome of EDS. If you're wondering what that is all about, I'll let you know what that entails after seven. It's coming up here. And then Jim Mora after eight, Sunday morning, here on RNZ National on a cool one, frosty in places. As I said before, the advice is don't put hot water on your windscreen if it's frosted up this morning. Could crack it, just tepid at best.

0: RNZ News at 7. Morena. Good morning, I'm Todd Zainer. The Mayor of Hamilton says there's been a lack of agreement across Waikato councils on the best pathway to amalgamation. Councils must submit their proposals to merge with at least one other nearby authority by the end of next week, or risk the process being determined by central government. Tim Macindo says Waikato's size and diversity of communities has made it challenging to find a plan that suits each district. He says while he's reluctant to cede control to the government, he doesn't want to rush into an arrangement that's not properly aligned with Hamilton City's priorities. The European Union's convened emergency talks on Tuesday to discuss the migration crisis in Ceuta after tense exchanges between Spain and other member states. In a joint letter, 22 EU countries expressed serious concern about the influx of more than 50,000 people into the Spanish territory from Morocco. Italy has temporarily suspended the EU's border-free Schengen arrangement with Spain, backed by other countries, including Finland and Denmark. Spain's Prime Minister has condemned the reaction as selfish, polarising and unlawful, saying his government had fully restored control over the border in less than 48 hours. Spanish officials say almost all those who reached Ceuta last week have returned to Morocco. European football's governing body says it's lost confidence in the FIFA president Gianni Infantino after he scrapped his plan to allow private investment in competitions, including the World Cup. UEFA says it'll now reflect on how what it called this shabby backroom opaque deal came together. UEFA's vice president is Laura McAllister.
1: The football community has lost confidence in the leadership of FIFA, particularly in the president, Gianni Infantino. And I think after events of the past week, then the statements that we've seen from the football stakeholders make it clear that it would be appropriate for him to consider his position.
0: The FIFA investment group has been slated to be led by Joshua Kushner, the brother of US President Donald Trump's son-in-law. The former chair of General Practice New Zealand says he's worried about the effect telehealth will have on managing chronic conditions. Dr. Brian Betty has moved into a seat on the Health NZ board. Speaking to RNZ before the switch, Dr. Betty said relying on urgent care means a lack of continuity for patients with long-term chronic conditions getting missed. He said the same problem arises when people are treated in emergency departments instead of being able to see their GP. Dr. Betty said in general practice, it's interactions over time that build a picture of the patient. The mayor of Whanganui says almost $500,000 from the government towards an investigation into the environmental impacts of a former city dump will go a long way to identifying future uses for the site. The Balgowney landfill operated between 1956 and 1995, with parts open until 2001. Andrew Tripe says Balgowney was developed before modern environmental standards, and what the government funding will enable an assessment of what is under the ground and what can be done about it.
2: Apparently even digging beneath there could be seen as dangerous, and it's kind of like potentially pushing putting a pin on in a balloon and it goes pop.
0: The Whanganui District Council's contributing $310,000. Now to sport. Paracyclist Emma Foy and her pilot Jesse Hodges have powered to their second gold medal of the Commonwealth Games and New Zealand's eighth in Glasgow. The pair won the 1 kilometre tandem time trial final overnight, 2 days after clinching victory in the tandem sprint. Also at the track cycling, Elise Andrews bagged a bronze in the 1 kilometre time trial. New Zealand's medal tally now sits at 27, including 8 golds. There's been a host of fourth placings overnight to triple jumper Ethan Oliver, track cyclist Ellie Wollaston, and judoku's Moira de Villiers and Noah Wallace. The Silver Ferns will play for netball gold against Jamaica at midnight tonight. The New Zealanders beat England 53-48 before the Jamaicans stunned defending champions Australia 46-45. In other sport, Dame Lydia Ko is 12th with a round to play at the Women's Open Golf Major in England, 6 shots off the lead. The Warriors cruised past the lowly Gold Coast Titans 42-6 last night to remain third in the NRL. The Blues women have defended their Trans-Tasman Super Rugby Champions title, beating the Waratahs 24-17 in Sydney. And first five Richie Mwonga made a spectacular return to the NPC, coming off the bench to score the winning try for Canterbury in their 38-31 win over Auckland. And that's the news.
3: 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And speaking of tech, how to solve problems with your Wi-Fi. Possible prognoses for the Middle East as well. And on calling home, what it's like living in Madrid right now with the heat and the wildfires. We'll examine the FIRE movement, financial independence, retire early. We'll talk about the shelf life of foods and how we don't always know we've eaten something toxic. And Monopoly's still the biggest selling board game, but are we ruining it with our homemade rules? 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
0: Time for the Met Service regional forecasts. The situation first. A narrow ridge of high pressure dominates the North Island today, while westerlies build over the South Island. A front moves north over the South Island tomorrow, followed by strong, cold southwesterlies. So the regional forecasts through until midnight tonight. Northland, Auckland, Coromandel Peninsula, Bay of Plenty, Rotorua, Taupo, Taihapi, Hawke's Bay, Wairarapa, including the Tararua District, Taranaki, Whanganui and Manawatū. Fine, with morning frosts in sheltered places, cloud developing in the west this evening with south to southwesterly winds. Waikato, Waitomo and Taumarunui, fine with severe morning frosts, valley fog developing late evening and light winds. Gisborne, partly cloudy with isolated showers about the coast, clearing to fine this morning, southwesterlies dying out this afternoon. Hora, Whenua, Kapiti and Wellington, some morning cloud, otherwise fine with morning frosts in sheltered places and northerly winds. Buller, Grey and Westland, a fine start with possible frosts. Cloud increasing this morning, then showers spreading north this afternoon and evening. Light winds, then northwesterlies developing tonight. Nelson, Marlborough, Canterbury and North Otago, fine with morning frosts and westerlies. For Dunedin and Central Otago, mainly fine with morning frosts. Some high cloud and the chance of a shower in the south. Westerly strong in exposed places from this evening. Fiordland, Clutha.

0: and 14. Hamilton, fine, severe morning frosts, fog possible late evening, light winds, 13. Wellington, some morning cloud, otherwise fine, with morning frosts in sheltered places, and northerlies, a high of 12. Christchurch, fine, with morning frosts, possibly severe, light winds, 14. And Dunedin today, mainly fine, some high cloud and the chance of a morning shower, westerlies, and 14. RNZ National, coming up 9 minutes past 7, our next news, sport and weather for you at 8. Sunday morning is here, Sunday the 2nd of August, frosty in a lot of areas as it starts to lighten up this morning. Now time for episode 2 of our podcast, All in Her Head. It's a series that explores Ehlers-Danlos Syndrome, or EDS. Investigative journalist Anusha Bradley meets Dr. Doig and Havelock North, who has 40 patients on his books and says awareness of this condition is driven by the patients. Kelly McQuinlan shares how EDS affects her everyday life and was a trip to Australia for the Weatherly family to get surgery worth it. We'll find out. This week's episode is called The Zebra Dilemma.
1: When doctors go to medical school, they're taught a simple maxim. When you hear hoofbeats, think horses, not zebras. It means when trying to explain a patient's symptoms, look for the most obvious cause, not the rare and exceptional. Because most of the time, patients are horses. Their symptoms can be explained by something familiar, recognisable. So doctors are trained to look for horses. But what if the patient in front of them is actually a zebra? Because in medicine, a rare condition doesn't just mean uncommon. It can also mean uncertainty, something that's debated or dismissed altogether. And Ehlers-Danlos syndrome sits right in this space. And that's why people with EDS call themselves zebras. The animal's even the symbol of EDS, because no two zebras have identical stripes, just as no two people with EDS have the same symptoms or experience. But for those living with this condition, the belief that it's super rare doesn't just delay diagnosis. It often shapes how they're seen and how they're treated. And for the doctors who do believe these patients, the cost of this can be significant, because stepping outside the herd can mean stepping into scrutiny and even putting their career at risk. I'm Anusha Bradley, and I want to find out why hypermobile Ehlers-Danlos syndrome is so controversial. This is All in Her Head, Episode 2, The Zebra Dilemma.
2: Where is my big one?
1: Kelly McQuinlan has spent her entire life fighting her own body.
2: This is my entire strap container.
3: It's a huge container. It's a big, one of those big, like, sort of ones you get from the warehouse or somewhere to put in your garage.
2: Yeah. So you can see,
3: oh my goodness,
2: just how many straps and casts and ankle braces and, yeah, things I've got.
1: And every day is about finding ways to hold her body together.
3: Sore or unstable?
2: Yeah. This is my lovely shoulder one. So, yeah, it's a bit of a workout to even get on, so...
3: Oh, it goes right across your back?
2: Yeah, right around. So, yeah, like that. Usually on my back arm, but the mic's in the way. But, yeah, sits like that. So it just sort of holds the joint that way all day. So, I mean, I can still, like, use my arm. I feel like a rugby player.
1: Kelly has hypermobile Ehlers-Danlos syndrome. She's also the chief executive of Ehlers-Danlos Syndrome's Aotearoa New Zealand. And today I've come to her home in Auckland to get a better understanding of what it's like to live with this condition.
2: So I am 39 and I've got two boys. I've got a 14-year-old and an 11-year-old. So it's obviously a very busy life trying to pick them up and take them everywhere. So I will wake up with a headache every day. My husband has to make lunches in the morning because I can't feel my hands. It's tricky to get dressed in the morning. It's usually pain because I'm kind of, as my body's adjusting to gravity again for the day, I'm sort of assessing how my... where I'm at. And so most nights I will sublux my shoulder while I sleep. I
3: mean, that's I'm dislocated.

0: dislocation.
1: Partial dislocation. Yeah. So it doesn't pop out completely, but it teeters. And I'm used to that. It just happens. I roll over, it clonks back in place. It's not painful anymore. It's just awkward. So I think because of that, there's kind of like a lot of nerve inflammation. And so that leads to a lot of numbness overnight.
2: For Kelly, there's only so much gas in the tank each day.
1: I'm not too sure if you're familiar with the spoon theory.
0: No, I'm not. No.
1: So the spoon theory was developed by someone who has lupus. And she was saying that you wake up in the morning and you're assigned an amount of spoons for the day. So you might get assigned 20 spoons. And so when you wake up, you assess how many spoons have already gone. You might wake up and three are already gone because you're already in pain. And so it's kind of like there could be a spoon to make breakfast. It could be another spoon to take the kids to school. And it's kind of like, you know, by 3 o'clock, how many spoons have you got left? So do you have time? Do you have a spoon to make dinner or to have a shower?
2: Hypermobile EDS is often described as joint pain and problems. But what Kelly's describing is something much more complex.
1: Ehlers-Danlos is a multi-systemic rare connective tissue disorder. Everyone with EDS is different. So you've got your joint laxity, which means, you know, you're stretchy. You know, showing your friends how you can bend your elbow weird or how you can flip around or put yourself into a pretzel. And, you know, you could have headaches, you could have gut issues, you could have skin issues. You don't heal very well. Lots of sprains, lots of strains. It's also a high prevalence of neurodiversity in our community now. Even family members are different from other family members. Yeah, I mean, there's lots of associated conditions that come with Ehlers-Danlos as well, and it's a case of which one caused what. It can affect absolutely everywhere on your body, head to toe.
2: Around 80 to 90% of people with EDS have the hypermobile type. And while it's often described as rare, just how rare depends on who you ask.
1: The international guidelines say like hypermobile being the most prevalent is one in 2050 to one in 5,000. But some countries have done their own studies and it is one in 500. In New Zealand, that's not the case, solely based on the fact that we're underdiagnosed and underrepresented with lack of knowledge.
2: In 2017, the way doctors diagnose Ehlers-Danlos syndromes was overhauled by a global consortium of experts. This new criteria is now considered the gold standard for identifying all 13 types of EDS. For hypermobile EDS, which Kelly has, the criteria became stricter, making it harder to get a diagnosis. It's also the only kind of EDS that can't be identified genetically. The criteria also drew a clear line between hypermobile EDS and another condition called hypermobility spectrum disorder, or HSD. Now, both conditions share similar symptoms, but on paper, the difference in diagnosis comes down to thresholds. If a patient doesn't meet all the criteria for hypermobile EDS, things like family history or certain systemic features, they may be diagnosed with HSD instead. Now, the two conditions can look very similar in real life, and this can be problematic, controversial even. Some clinicians see HSD as a separate and less severe condition. Others argue the two sit on a spectrum and that the line between them is at least in part artificial. So even with international guidelines in place, there's still no clear consensus. And for people like Kelly, this uncertainty has real consequences.
1: There is arguments within the health sector about what EDS is and how to treat it, which is not right. And that comes down to them not having the correct knowledge because there's very much a defined pathway for care for our community. And because of that, there's a lot of arguments. People don't believe that it's an actual diagnosis. People think it's the trendy thing to get diagnosed with at the moment.
0: So would you say generally a lot of doctors just don't know about EDS? It's just not really on their radar?
1: I think they know of it, like a 5 minutes part of their lecture in doctor school many, many years ago. And so they would have heard what it is and the worst parts of it, you know, severe dislocations or skin issues. And so they probably stamp that on people and say, you're not that.
0: Would you say that most people with EDS in New Zealand would have experienced that kind of attitude if they'd went to a doctor or a hospital?
1: 100%.
2: Kelly herself has been at the front line of experiencing what she calls a sort of medical trauma.
1: There's been multiple times that I've gone to a doctor and they've told me, you know, I'm on antidepressants or I'm on birth control, so it must be my hormones, it must be that I'm depressed, or it might be that I'm a female and females feel pain more, or it might be a case of because you menstruate, that's why you've got pain. I mean, I've turned up to a doctor with chest pain, bawling my eyes out, crying for help, and they decided to check me down below. And I'm thinking to myself, it's chest pain, it's not period pain. That's why I was comparing it to before to fibromyalgia, because fibromyalgia wasn't believed 20 years ago.
2: Fibromyalgia is a chronic, long-term condition characterised by widespread pain, profound fatigue and cognitive issues. It was largely considered a mental condition until the American College of Rheumatology established diagnostic guidelines in 1990. First prescription medicine to treat it became available in 2007.
1: They thought it was a made-up disorder. And so we're kind of in that space at the moment that people just like, nah, it's just it's a fancy thing that people use overseas for, you know, white females that are complaining about pain.
2: It's important to point out here that EDS can affect any gender and ethnicity, but it does affect women more than men for reasons not fully understood yet. And despite the international criteria, as we mentioned in episode one, there's still ongoing debate in the medical community about what this condition actually is. Some doctors believe it's being underdiagnosed, others think it's being overdiagnosed. I've spoken to dozens of people with hypermobile EDS, and it's clear this tension is playing out in consulting rooms around the country. And all these stories are eerily similar. Here are five women who are living through this.
3: The rheumatologist said there's no way it's EDS, saying her words that it is a scam, that there's no evidence for EDS.
4: Consensus that it was a psychological pain crisis, that it must be a brain-body disconnect and that she's just hypersensitive.
5: When they asked my mum to leave the room and they asked about the influence she was having on me, that the sort of terms of Munchausen's or fictitious disorder or that sort of thing were being thrown around.
6: I was diagnosed with pain hypersensitivity, you know, psychosomatic pain, depression, anxiety, that kind of stuff, and they were starting to question whether I couldn't eat or if I just didn't want to eat.
7: A lot of clinicians are just saying that the symptoms you experience are in your head and you're making it up, and that is just trapping us.
2: You'll hear more from these women in later episodes. But there is a small group of clinicians who do believe these patients, even if this belief comes at a cost.
8: Hi. It's beautiful here.
2: Yeah. I've just arrived at a beautiful lifestyle block in sunny Hawke's Bay.
8: I'm well. How are you?
2: It feeling? Belongs to David Doig.
8: Thank you for seeing me.
2: David's a GP in Havelock North, who has ended up with around 40 EDS patients under his care.
9: A few people come from central North Island to come and see me, from Wellington, from Palmerston North, one or two from even further afield. The sort of subspecialisation in Ehlers Danlos has grown up organically, and it's been driven by the patients themselves who've actually come and found me and have been educating me along the way. So really they've come to me more than I've looked for them.
2: Dr. Doig started his career in emergency medicine before moving to general practice and is now one of a handful of clinicians in New Zealand with an interest in EDS.
9: I like solving problems and get quite a kick out of it. So the tougher the problem, the more I'm into it, really. So there's not much more of a challenging community than the community of people with the connective tissue diseases like Ehlers-Danlos syndrome.
2: I've heard some of those challenges. sitting at the Weatherleys' dinner table with Rachel and her dad, Pete.
10: Soccer was her life. They just pushed to be the best of what they could.
11: I was on a football scholarship in Georgia.
2: Rachel, who had a promising career in college football, now struggling through life with terrible vascular compressions.
11: Yeah, so the hypermobile Ehlers-Danlos syndrome, POTS, MCAS, there's the three vascular compressions, gastroptosis.
2: So I asked Dr. Doig, what is the biggest wall EDS patients face?
9: The greatest challenge at the moment is the challenge of being believed that their condition is genuine and not a fiction that they've invented to waste time and money from the hospital system, I think. It is quite vexing to see people who, in their appearance and when you examine them, are clearly very unwell, and to have them turned around by our hospitals as not worthy of treatment or not worthy of investigation.
2: The counter-argument is that the picture is far more complicated, and problems arising from EDS can be difficult to define and diagnose, and could lead patients towards treatments that risk doing more harm than good.
0: Do you diagnose Ehlers-Danlos?
9: I've developed a reasonable confidence in diagnosing the hypermobile Ehlers-Danlos syndrome, which is the majority of cases. And one of the reasons I'm confident to do that is because there is a 2017 criteria that must be met to make the diagnosis. And if a patient I see has 1 point short of the criteria, then I don't make the diagnosis. And I believe there is a sentiment in Hawke's Bay that I'm over-diagnosing.
0: So you have been challenged by your peers about how you're diagnosing people?
9: Not directly, but indirectly in letters and communications that have been entered into patients' files when they've come to see me. Some who have seen the hospital specialists for diagnosis, you know, there would be an implied caveat on the letters that either they shouldn't be diagnosed or that if they were diagnosed by me, it's not a robust diagnosis.
2: This doubt means some of the patient's symptoms are not being taken seriously by other doctors, especially if they show signs of abdominal vascular compressions.
9: From the perspective of a hospital system, there is an assumption that this is an eating disorder triggered by psychology, and the treatments offered are usually psychology but not mechanical or nutrition support.
0: Any idea why that is? It seems to be a large number who are defaulted to this psychological explanation.
9: I think in our system, women aren't treated well or taken seriously, and young women particularly are not treated well or taken seriously. If it was me, a 52-year-old Pākehā man experiencing the same symptoms, I would expect a very different experience if I'm needing to come to hospital. I don't think that I will be dismissed as emotional or anxious. And to me, it seems to be Te Whatu Ora will let you have any other condition except a vascular compression and will ask its staff to treat everything else other than that, but will quite resolutely refuse to acknowledge that that could be a diagnosis, even where radiology and international opinion has proven such.
2: One of the big debates in all this, remember, is whether vascular compressions are part of EDS and are behind all the pain and eating issues, or whether they're nothing to do with it. The Vascular Society in New Zealand, they're of the opinion that it's rare, so rare to have just one vascular compression that it's almost impossible to have multiple.
9: The symptoms are compellingly consistent with what's published in the literature. You know, it's very, very hard for me to accept that it is as rare as it's stated.
0: Many patients I've talked to with EDS have sought surgery and treatment overseas.
9: Yes.
0: And that has been controversial. I'm just wondering if you had an opinion on
1: patients who do seek surgery overseas, and is it a safe option?
9: I think it's important to note that any vascular surgery carries a very significant risk of complications, and anyone who's requiring multiple vascular surgeries and different targets at the same time is very, very high risk for complications. Particular German clinic that I have had patients come back from does have expertise and prefers to treat everything at once. It does seem more like the consensus view around the rest of the world, and again, this isn't my specialty, is that you should find the worst compression, treat that if you don't have any other options, and if that one surgery is successful and that person can start gaining weight again, then potentially the other compressions actually resolve due to the weight gain. Mm. So I think most people's approach, and certainly Australia seems to be, fix the one that needs it first if there's no other option, and then sit back and wait and see how much improves. I think part of the problem for our New Zealand patients is that they are permitted to be on the brink of starvation and still aren't being helped, nor even afforded nutrition support that might help, and they're desperate. And they roll the dice, their parents sell their house, take the plunge and spend $200,000 to see their child not die.
1: And the patients that you've seen that have gone overseas for the surgery, has it been successful?
9: In varied degrees. The commonality, I would say, in my experience is they depart New Zealand looking like they don't have many months to live, and they come back looking like they're alive.
2: He says it's not a miracle cure, but he'd like to see that treatment in New Zealand. And there's only one reason he says it isn't.
9: I guess I'd come back to saying if it was a problem happening to middle-aged men, I think we'd have that service. But if it's a problem primarily targeting young women between the ages of 14 and 20, they're dismissed at the drop of a hat. Again, it's the most vexing observation I can make in my career.
2: Dr. Doig is not alone in feeling vexed. You might remember Dr. Fraser Burling from the previous episode. He's the rheumatologist that finally gave Rachel Weatherly some answers.
11: He was amazing. He listened to all my concerns, and then he referred us to other specialties as well.
2: And at the end of the last episode, Rachel was preparing to fly to Canberra, hoping a surgeon there is willing to treat her.
12: How are all the packing and preparations going?
13: Well, a couple last-minute packs right now, but we're pretty well ready and excited for it. Nervous at the same time, but more excited.
2: But for now, I want to know more about Dr. Burling. He's the only rheumatologist in the country that will see EDS patients. And like Rachel, many of his patients that I've talked to rave about him, describing him as life-changing. But he's also drawn criticism and scrutiny from the medical fraternity and faced multiple medical council complaints from doctors who do not agree with his views. And it's because of this that he's been very reluctant to speak to me. For months, I've been trying to sway him to talk to me on the record, but he's resisted. But then he changes his mind.
12: So first of all, I'd like you just to say your name, please.
14: I'm Fraser Burling. I'm a dual-trained physician and rheumatologist. Well, my qualifications include Bachelor of Human Biology, Bachelor of Medicine, Bachelor of Surgery, which shows I was trained in Auckland. I have the Diploma of Musculoskeletal Medicine.
2: I've come to meet Dr. Burling at his clinic in Remuera, Auckland. The first thing you notice when you walk into his office are the zebras everywhere. The reception counter is covered with tiny models. There are paintings and posters of zebras on the walls and photos of Dr. Burling and his family attending EDS events attired in zebra stripes.
14: I am a member of a fellow of the Royal Australian College, Royal Australasian College of Physicians.
2: It's fair to say, Dr. Burling is nervous about this interview, He sits across the desk from me, holding a wad of notes he's prepared. But he's also ready to finally speak out.
14: So, contrary to certain colleagues' opinions, I don't diagnose everybody with EDS. Many people who are sent here query EDS don't have it, and a few who are sent here with other conditions concurrently have EDS. But I don't diagnose everybody with EDS. I use the New York criteria. That's really important.
2: He's referring to the 2017 International Criteria for Hypermobile EDS. These are guidelines created by a global panel of experts. As Dr. Doig explained earlier,
9: there is a very clear internationally recognised guideline that instructs us on how to make the diagnosis.
2: It's essentially a checklist of boxes that need to be ticked before someone can be diagnosed, and includes factors like family history, joint hypermobility, and other connective tissue features.
14: There's a marked difference between a referral bias and a diagnostic bias. I am very strict about following this criteria. Now, interestingly, anybody can follow this criteria. And there is a physiotherapist, for example, in this country for whom we share more than 100 patients, and we have a greater than 99% concordance in the diagnosis for those patients.
2: Dr. Burling reckons he's not overdiagnosing. Other doctors just don't know when they see it.
14: Unfortunately, EDS is not a significant part of training in this country, and unfortunately, it's going to remain so until we start getting public rheumatologists accepting that it should be there the way that it is stated in the college requirements. So most doctors in New Zealand who know something about EDS are either self-taught or come from England because it's taught quite well there. I belong to the self-taught group.
2: Dr. Burling came across his first two patients with EDS in 2013. He set about learning as much as he could, and he now has 1,400 patients with EDS and a 5 to 6 year wait list.
14: We can see between 4 and 6 new patients a week because we also have to have follow-up time. But we get up to 20 referrals every week. So we do try to triage patients so that those who cannot survive 5 years for their first appointment get seen sooner.
2: Patients come from all over the country to see him, a quarter of them from the South Island. But this demand for his expertise has also put him at odds with many of his medical peers.
12: I've spoken to many of your colleagues. You have a small group of you that are working cohesively to try and help as many people as possible. But unfortunately, you are just a small group. And I have also spoken to many, I suppose, mainstream doctors who have...
14: Pull you up there?
12: Yes, you can.
14: I'm a mainstream doctor. I follow mainstream medicine. This is mainstream medicine. Not following this is not following the mainstream.
12: I'll reword. The majority of doctors in the healthcare system, when I approach them about this issue, they always say, oh, that group over there, they're on the fringes of medicine. What would you say to that? Are you on the fringe?
14: No. Like I say, I follow this criteria strictly. I do not fudge it, as one of my colleagues tried to say, suggest I might. I do not fudge diagnoses. I follow the criteria strictly. I follow the pathways set out in there for treatment options strictly. If we reach a point where those options aren't sufficient, I include our international colleagues. We have meetings called ECHO meetings that are held New Zealand time, 4 a.m., where we discuss complex patients. So when we have struggled with patients and I know that I can't get help from national colleagues, I go to international colleagues who have the best experience in the world in order to get the answers. That's not fringe medicine. That's mainstream medicine. That's collegiality at a worldwide level. What disturbs me is how many of the people who think that it's fringe medicine do so just because they refuse to actually take the time to read the criteria. It's an easy to read criteria. It's a simple to follow criteria that anybody, even lay people, can follow it and come to the same diagnosis. What's so hard about taking a couple of hours to actually educate yourself?
2: It's important to say here that this criteria will be updated by an international consortium of experts in December 2026 using the latest scientific research. Dr. Burling is part of this group, but he can't talk about the work until it's published. But the group has already signalled that its early findings do suggest that hypermobile EDS and hypermobility spectrum disorder may in fact sit on a shared biological spectrum with overlapping features. So they could in fact be the same condition or sit more on a spectrum, but it's too early to say yet what the outcome will be. As much as he rejects the fringe label, for now Dr. Burling is very much in the minority, and that really takes its toll.
14: There is significant stress. There are major work-life balance issues. At one stage after the first lockdown, I tried to do 10 clinics a week, and I reached a point where I was doing the paperwork at 10 o'clock at night and on weekends and was starting to burn out, and my family was suffering. So I had to cut back to 7 clinics a week with 3 half days for paperwork in order to deal with it. Some of that stress. I often come home exhausted because being empathic towards patients is very draining. My family put up with me. But it is not easy. We have a tissue box in here too for a reason, because patients, when they are listened to, often have tears of relief. My approach to patients is I want them to feel treated the way I'd like to be treated if I was in their position. While I don't have EDS, my family do.
2: Dr. Burling has faced a number of medical council complaints from colleagues about his EDS diagnosis and treatment. He won't talk about these, he says. He can't for legal reasons, but took pains to point out that some of these written complaints didn't even spell Ehlers-Danlos syndrome correctly.
0: And so, why then is hypermobile EDS so controversial?
14: Hypermobile EDS should not be controversial. It's only controversial in the minds of those who refuse to spend the time to review the criteria. It's only controversial when people with some political agenda or some other agenda refuse to look at the internationally accepted criteria and want to do their own thing for whatever reason, and I can't tell you those reasons because I don't know. Are calling it controversial.
2: So Dr. Burling diagnoses patients with EDS, but he works closely with other private specialists if his patients have complications that he can't treat. If he suspects they have abdominal vascular compressions, he'll send people to vascular surgeon Chris Holdaway in Hamilton. Remember, he's the doctor Rachel saw, who confirmed she had compressions. So I'm on the road to Hamilton to see Dr. Holdaway. A former head of surgery at Waikato Hospital, he's been part of the medical establishment for most of his career.
15: I had a tandem career in the New Zealand Army, a young medical officer, being a company commander, and I ended up being the commanding officer of the New Zealand Medical Battalion.
2: But since moving to private practice, he's seeing more patients like Rachel with EDS and suspected compressions. He believes these compressions are real and often missed. But this view has also put him at odds with some colleagues, including former trainees.
0: What have you got here in your hands?
15: I've got a scrapbook of photos which the girls and the young guys who come and see me have put together over the last 2 or 3 years.
2: He saw his first EDS patient with abdominal vascular compressions in 2023.
15: I think, like all doctors, I came across them, but I didn't understand what I was coming across.
2: Since then, the number's grown to 150 patients, but there's not much he can do to help them because he's not allowed to operate on them in New Zealand.
15: I mean, when I went to Germany 2 years ago, the whole intention was that I went to what really was the world's leading proponent of it and see what he's doing. Now, there's nothing but which Professor Sandman does, which is a very experienced vascular surgeon, I could not do. I've spent my life working around people's aortas. It's a very familiar area of the body to me. So it's not rocket science.
2: But he's also facing a medical council complaint for giving an EDS patient a central line, This is not a simple procedure. It's a tube that's placed near the heart, allowing fluids to be given.
15: They put a complaint into the medical council, which said that I shouldn't be putting central lines into patients so they could receive IV fluids and tried to say that I wasn't qualified. I'm probably one of the most qualified surgeons in New Zealand to put a central line in.
2: The medical council process is never made public, including the final rulings.
15: So I've still got an uncompleted review of practice of a medical council, but I'm very confident about that. I've been working for 34 years. I've got a very good safety record.
0: It sounds very stressful, the whole process.
15: Yeah. Yes, it's not pleasant. Mm. You know, to have your colleagues trying to put a knife in your back's not wonderful. I'm very senior. I trained a lot of these youngsters, and I think, you know, well, I'd hope. Oh, I know I am. I'm held in quite high regard by them, and I think a lot of them are reluctant to have a go at me. But also, you've got to know you're Roman. Oh, I'm one stubborn bastard. You know, if I get pushed into a corner, I won't back down.
0: Why is it so important that you're speaking out about this and really trying to push for change?
15: Because I believe in these kids. I just see it as a huge inequity. It makes me really boil when I see how some of these young women have been treated. One thing I'd love to see happen is that we have a pathway in New Zealand where these kids can be generally assessed, and if they're found to have this problem, there is a pathway where they can get treatment, preferably in somewhere like Australia, not Germany.
2: And Australia is exactly where Rachel Weatherly has just landed. It's now August 2025, and Rachel and her parents have just met her surgeon in Canberra to see if he'll operate. So I give them a call. Hello, how are you?
13: Hi, how are you? I'm all right.
2: So I can't wait to hear how your appointment went. What happened?
13: It went really well. He is happy to operate. He reconfirmed everything we already knew, basically, eh? And then he was saying that he can do it in the public system in Australia for his Aussie patients because they recognise it even in the public system as well, which is pretty cool to hear that Aussie does it everywhere over here.
2: Are you going to get all your compressions treated at once?
13: He is going to fix the two severe ones, and we're going to leave the last one and hope the weight gain and everything will fix itself. He doesn't think it's quite at the surgical intervention yet, but the other two definitely are.
2: This is major abdominal surgery. Rachel will be in the operating theatre for around 6 hours, where a 15-centimetre incision will be made down the centre of her torso. The recovery will also be painful and tough, and she's told she could be in hospital for up to 14 days. In the months after, there's going to be hours of physio and rehabilitation. There's also the possibility that the surgery might not work or could result in complications. How are you feeling?
13: I'm pretty excited. Nervous, but more excited. I think my parents are a bit probably nervous, but...
10: Yeah, more nervous for us, but...
2: Yes, of course. Yeah, how are you feeling, Mum and Dad?
16: Nice to have everything validated.
2: Yeah.
10: He's a top guy. He's a top guy in the private side of it, but he's tied up really high with the public system as well.
13: Yeah, he's the head surgeon at the main hospital, public system hospital over here.
2: You've been through such a battle to get your compressions and your illness recognised in the public system here in New Zealand, and then to head over to Australia and they're like, yep, we can treat that here. How does that sort of sit with you?
13: I think it's pretty unfair because there's so many others in my shoes as well, and we're all told the same thing. So I think we all kind of go through it quite a lot hearing the psychological things from the New Zealand public system, but coming over here and hearing it's a physical thing and they can fix it, that's pretty, yeah, pretty good feeling.
2: And are you planning to come home in between? Are you gonna stay now in Australia?
13: We are gonna stay.
2: Okay.
13: Just in case it's a cancellation, because he can't fit me in for 3 weeks. So fingers crossed.
2: Did he talk about any risks or anything of the surgery?
13: Yeah, but I reckon there's more of a risk not doing anything. He said he's never lost a patient and he is pretty confident.
2: The surgeon who's given Rachel so much hope is Gert Fran Jensen. And he's seeing an influx of New Zealanders with EDS seeking his help.
17: I'm currently the director of vascular surgery at Canberra Hospital and I also run a private practice here. So sort of combined public and private appointment, about 50-50 each. And lately there's been a sort of increased focus, I guess, on patients with multiple vascular compression issues that often seem to have either Ehlers-Danlos syndrome or be on the hypermobility spectrum. And it's still a little bit unclear to me the exact reason why they're more prone to compression syndromes.
2: He says it's hard to figure out whether a symptom is caused by the vascular compression or other complications, and therefore whether or how he should operate.
17: But there's a whole lot of, I think, unanswered questions there that are really difficult to pin down, because there's a lot of surgical techniques and options that have been described for patients with various vascular compression issues. But we don't know how good those operations are for people with concurrent hypermobility problems.
2: He's planning to fix Rachel's small bowel compression by taking some of her own fat and wrapping it around the artery to hold it in place, reducing the compression. He calls this a modified strong procedure.
17: So on its own, for SMA syndrome, you only get about 75% success rate. But if you modify it by bolstering up the SMA a little bit, then the success rate is more in the order of 95% in the case series that I have read for it. And in my experience, it seems to be working quite well for these patients.
2: Dr. Fran Jensen says he does a lot of testing to rule out any other cause of a patient's pain before operating on them. He's operated on 3 New Zealanders so far.
17: You know, I feel actually sorry for them. They've been waiting for, can't get in to see anyone in the public system and they can't get seen. It just seems a little bit mean.
2: Despite all this, he says only about 5% of the vascular compression patients referred to him are suitable candidates for surgery.
17: There can be a whole number of reasons for that, but even amongst those highly screened patients, there's still only a small number of them that I genuinely in my heart of hearts think will benefit from surgery. But those ones, I'm not, you know, reluctant to treat them if they need it.
12: So you wouldn't say that what you do in Australia is considered, you're not an outlier, you're not a fringe doctor?
17: Look, there's probably some that would say that. Not everyone in Australia believes that vascular compression syndrome is even causing as a real condition. There's doubt about the extent to which vascular compression causes symptoms.
2: And so here's the thing. Studies show that if you take 100 people and scan them, between 10 and 30 of them will have some degree of compression of their celiac artery. But they don't complain of tummy pain or have any symptoms associated with males when they eat. And just to complicate things a bit further, there are other studies that show those with symptoms can have more nerve and pain fibres in that area, which might explain why they have pain when others don't.
17: The way I look at it is a bit like varicose veins. You know, 1 in 5 adults in Australia have some degree of varicose veins, but the vast majority of them don't have pain from the veins. And when they do, we have no hesitation in treating them.
2: And this is why compressions like males is so controversial. Symptoms overlap with many common conditions. And there's often no real way to know if it's the compression causing the symptoms or something else.
17: It's probably largely come about because some surgeons think that patients with males are just, that it's all in their head a little bit. Again, probably I look at it slightly differently and think, well, if you've had chronic pain for years and years and everyone tells you there's nothing wrong with you, I'd probably be depressed and anxious about it too, to be honest.
2: where does that leave us? After talking to Dr. Fram Jensen, I'm back thinking about zebras. Except I'm realising there's nothing black and white about this issue. It's all grey and nuance. On one side of the Tasman, you've got surgeons acknowledging that grey and operating anyway, testing and probing. Here in New Zealand, though, the medical establishment suddenly goes the other way, because in early 2026, Health New Zealand's EDS working group that's been working away in secrecy for 18 months and rejecting all my requests for interviews dropped some findings. And they send shockwaves through the EDS community. Coming up on All In Her Head, Health New Zealand changes how EDS is defined and treated, and we hear patients react.
13: I don't want to swear, but it's a bit fucking rude of what they did.
2: We hear from doctors on the other side of this debate. Doctors worry that patients are getting bad advice.
18: We're finding that people have had multiple major surgical interventions, and then come back and have exactly the same symptoms. That raises alarm bells.
2: And we meet another family whose lives were turned upside down by EDS.
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20: 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And then Sunday morning, Jim Mora is here to inform and entertain you. Quick check of this date historically. What happened on this date? Well, I can tell you, on the 2nd of August, the Kennedys were in the news. This date, 1943, PT-109, which was commanded by John F. Kennedy, president, sunk off the Solomon Islands after a Japanese attack. 1 year later, 1944, Joseph Kennedy, JFK's brother, he was killed in a plane crash, 1944. If you're having a birthday today, well, I can tell you, a few people on the rich and famous list today celebrating, including Butch Patrick, who played Eddie on the Munsters, Judge Ito, Carol O'Connor, Sir Ron Briley, Charlie XCX, and the man singing this song was born on this date, 1951, no longer with us, he died in 2011. Andrew Gold would have been 75 today.

0: RNZ News at 8, Ata Maria. Good morning, I'm Todd Zainer. The Mayor of Hamilton says there's been a lack of agreement across Waikato councils on the best pathway to amalgamation. Councils must submit their proposals to merge with at least one other nearby authority by the end of next week, or risk the process being determined by central government. Tim McIndoe says while he's reluctant to cede control, he doesn't want to rush into an arrangement.
1: The Waikato is huge, diverse. The needs of communities are quite significantly different, and there are several options that are being put forward at the moment. None of them ideally suits what we think is in the best interests of Hamilton.
0: Tim McIndoe says he hopes councils could work alongside central government to improve on any shortcomings in amalgamation plans. The European Union's convened emergency talks on Tuesday to discuss the migration crisis in Ceuta after tense exchanges between Spain and other member states. In a joint letter, 22 EU countries expressed serious concern about the influx of more than 50,000 people into the Spanish territory from Morocco. The BBC's Sarah Rainsford has the latest.
2: Spain's Socialist Prime Minister, Pedro Sanchez, has hit back at those in the EU he accuses of prejudice and playing politics instead of offering support. He means, above all, Italy, whose right-wing government was quick to post pictures of migrants running through the streets of Ceuta and then suspend its Schengen deal with Spain, the free movement of people, claiming security concerns. In Ceuta today, Spain's Interior Minister, Fernando Grande Marlaska, stressed that fears of migrants heading to mainland Europe from Ceuta were unfounded.
0: Gianni Infantino's leadership of FIFA has been publicly questioned by football's governing bodies in Europe, North and Central America, and the Caribbean. UEFA and CONCACAF both released statements criticising the leadership at the world governing body by Mr. or after Mr. Infantino yesterday said FIFA was scrapping the proposal to sell stakes in their competitions to private investors. UEFA, which governs European football, says the decision to withdraw the plan is a victory for the whole game. It described the proposal as a shabby, backroom, opaque deal. The former chair of General Practice New Zealand says there'll be no quick fix for the health system and the priority should be stopping it deteriorating. Dr. Brian Betty has moved into a seat on the Health NZ board. Speaking to RNZ before the switch, she said there are places around the country where patient care is compromised by a lack of access to treatment. But he said change will take time because of the size of the system, with 100,000 employees and 10% of GDP spend. Dr. Betty said his move to Health NZ was partly influenced by the fact that board decisions now will affect where the system is in 5 to 10 years. The Cancer Society says a drug being developed at the University of Auckland could benefit patients with different types of the disease. The drug boosts the immune defences inside tumours and shows a 30 to 60% cure rate in laboratory models of cancer. The chief executive at the Cancer Society's Auckland Northland division, Andrew Young, says the drug shows exciting progress in research.
3: I think any step forward in cancer tends to support research and progress across many cancer types. So yes, while this is primarily looking at lung cancer, there is huge hope that it will benefit many other patients with other cancers.
0: Andrew Young says the drug could help patients around the world. Trains are stopping at South Auckland's newest railway stations today. The Drury and Pairata stops were formally opened yesterday, described by the Minister for Auckland as among the final elements of a $2.4 billion investment in the city's rail network. The Transport Agency says closing State Highway 3 through Awakino Gorge is the only way it can install culverts at the site of a massive slip that came down in April. The link between Taranaki and Waikato will shut for 4 days, from August the 22nd to the 25th. The owner of the River Inn Cafe at Moko says closures are devastating for business. The agency's incident controller, Kendra Ledecky, says it's always a last resort.
4: We've looked at a number of other options, but this is the most efficient way to install these culverts, which means installing happens quicker, the roads open quicker.
0: Kendra Ludecki says the closure is also safer because of the narrow worksite and the heavy machinery required for the work. The celebrated British Nepalese climber Nirmal Purja died in the avalanche that struck Pakistan's Broad Peak on Friday. His expedition company, Elite Exped, says they've also confirmed the deaths of the other nine members of the team. Nirmal Purja, who was 43, was known for scaling the world's 14 highest peaks in just over 6 months in 2019. And that's the news. Now with sport, here's Daniel Gilhooly.
5: New Zealand's Tori Morby has won silver in the women's javelin at the Glasgow Commonwealth Games, securing the first major championship medal of her career. After finishing fifth at the previous games in Birmingham, Morby stepped up onto the podium this time with a best throw of 60.04 metres in blustery winds, a distance beaten only by Australian winner Mackenzie Little. Overnight, New Zealand claimed two track cycling medals. Paracyclist Emma Foy and her pilot Jesse Hodges powered to their second gold in Glasgow in the 1 kilometre tandem time trial, while Elise Andrews bagged a bronze in the individual kilo time trial. Foy said she and Hodges had surprised themselves as they specialise in longer distances.
6: This is a little bit different for us. It's sprint events, so it's not our typical focus. So this is the first para squad to come to the Comm Games. We're showcasing para sport in such a competitive, challenging, skillful sort of light, and it's awesome for people to see that.
5: New Zealand's medal tally now sits at 28, including 8 golds. There have been a host of fourth placings overnight to triple jumper Ethan Olivier, track cyclist Ali Wollaston, and judokas Moira de Villiers and Noah Wallace. The Silver Ferns will play for netball gold at midnight tonight against Jamaica, who stunned Australia 46-45 in the semi-finals last night. The New Zealanders earlier beat England 53-48, and vice-captain Kate Heffernan says they're in a good place to take out a first game's gold in 16 years.
7: We're looking at each other on court and we completely back each other, and I think that's what's exciting leading into a gold medal match, and we have full belief that we can go all the way.
5: Meanwhile, in other sport, Dame Lydia Ko is 12th with a round to play at the Women's Open Golf Major in England. She's 6 shots off the lead. The Warriors cruised past the Gold Coast Titans 42-6 in Robina last night to remain 3rd in the NRL, heading into next week's showdown with leaders Penrith in Auckland. The Blues women have defended their Trans-Tasman Super Rugby Champions title, beating the Waratahs 24-17 in Sydney. First five Richie Mo'unga has made a spectacular return to the NPC, coming off the bench to score the winning try for Canterbury in their 38-31 win over Auckland. And finally, in the NBL, defending champions the Wellington Saints have charged into next week's final with a crushing 112-69 semi-final win over the top qualifying Auckland Tuatara. Koina ngā pūrongo, hākina kina.
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10: Oh, it's a lot of fun. Based on a real life incident originally, someone was fiddling magazines. You had to pay for them when they were brand new, but you got them.

0: Clutha. Isolated showers elsewhere, clearing to fine weather this morning. At the Chatham Islands, showers some heavy with hail this morning. In the main centres, fairly fine for most. Auckland fine, morning frosts in sheltered places. Cloud developing this evening with southerlies and a high of 13. Tauranga fine, southwesterlies dying out this morning, 14. Hamilton fine with severe morning frosts, fog possible late evening, light winds 13. Wellington, some morning cloud, otherwise fine with morning frosts and sheltered places, northerlies and 12. Christchurch, fine with morning frosts, possibly severe light winds, 14. Dunedin, mainly fine, some high cloud and the chance of a morning shower, westerlies and a high of 14. RNZ National, 10 minutes past 8.
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0: Morena Atafano, and very nice to have your company on a chilly morning, as Todd's been telling us. Professor Al Gillespie is our first guest as the US-Iran war spreads out across the Middle East. Hamish McDougall is our quizmaster this morning, and Professor Primrose Freestone is joining us to talk about when food goes off. We may know quite a lot about what not to eat anymore from experience with food, but I'm sure there'll be aspects we don't know. As we chat to Primrose, Media Watch After Nine will examine the political promises piling up 100 days out from the election. And before 10 o'clock, Francis Cook joins us to chat about the state of our finances, prospects for the housing and share markets, and the FIRE movement, which stands for Financial Independence Retire Early, but which has morphed into a desire by people to have alternatives to the ways we have to work now. The city of Madrid is baking, and wildfires around it have seen the evacuations of thousands of people. Moira Khan is calling home from there after 10, and Moira has developed an unusual global business helping people grieve. After 11, Catherine Dalzell, the prominent Christchurch lawyer, will talk to us about technology impinging on our privacy. And that topic isn't new. What is new is how quickly that is happening now in ways we probably don't realise. We'll discuss the game of Monopoly. I see you're communicating already about that. It's thriving still, but there is consternation in the world about the ways we play it with our own rules, rules that make the game less fierce than it's supposed to be. We'll tell you more as we go. It's very good to have you with us. 2101 if you're texting us. We like it when you do, or by email at sunday@rnz.co.nz. Escalation in the Middle East conflict in the past few days between Iran and the US, as US forces are attacked in Jordan. Egypt's new floating LNG import hub has been attacked as well. Saudi Arabia struck Iran-backed militia groups in Iraq. Iran's reported to have hit two tankers trying to pass through the Strait of Hormuz under US military protection. And Kuwait's also come under attack. And Donald Trump has gathered his cabinet together at the Camp David retreat. In an unusual move, Israel's ignored the ceasefire with Lebanon to blow up tunnels used by Hezbollah. Dr. Al Gillespie is Professor of International Law at Waikato University and the author of the book series The Causes of War and A History of the Laws of War. And he's advised New Zealand governments on multiple matters of international concern. Al Morena.
1: Morena, Jim.
0: Thank you for joining us. We're inured now to the to and fro of hostilities resuming and Trump claiming the Iranians want to talk, etc., and the Iranians denying they do. But there has to be an end to this, or else it escalates and actually reshapes the Middle East, not to mention the global economy, if it's not doing that already, Al?
1: At some point there will be an end, but we are in a very difficult position right now. Mr. Trump was wrong to start the war, but he would make a bigger mistake if he ends it on the wrong terms. What he offered Iran with the deal, with the Memorandum of Understanding, was a very good offer to them, but it's not enough. That what Iran wants now, they may want revenge, they may want a nuclear program, they may want control of the strait or control over the regional proxies. But if you want peace, Trump has to give more than what he's currently got on the table.
0: Well, the US has failed, it seems, to open the

0: Strait of Hormuz by force. Yes, even with air cover.
1: And so he, if he wants to change it militarily, it means he has to either increase the amount of belligerents on the ground, which means bringing other countries, change the tactics, which means looking at dual-use targets which have a civilian impact, or potentially put ground troops on the ground and actually put American boots into that region.
0: In terms of increasing the belligerents, there's credible evidence now, though, isn't there, that the US is short of missiles, including air defence munitions?
1: There is a sustained demand for air defence, not just in the Gulf area, but also in Ukraine. And this is creating a problem because the American economy was not on a war-based footing, but it's rapidly moving towards it. But yes, at the moment there is a shortage. And people should remember that each one of those Patriot missiles is worth about $7 million each, so they're not cheap either.
0: We've discussed the boots on the ground possibilities before, but a Reuters Ipsos poll this past week found that only one in three Americans support this war, the lowest polling since the conflict started. And we've been mentioning the US midterm election so much, I know, but isn't this reminiscent of previous US presidents getting mired in foreign wars of the sort that Donald Trump once saw as idiotic and swore to avoid?
1: Everyone always assumes that wars will be short and they're very easy to start. But if you look at recent practice, whether you're looking at Afghanistan or Vietnam or Iraq, there's an average of a conflict lasting about 10 years, sometimes much longer. So they're not short term very much anymore.
0: But do we understand really how America has ended up in this quagmire of a war? I mean, there are all sorts of theories. Did the attack on Maduro in Venezuela give a false sense of confidence? Are you surprised by the vast miscalculations that seem to have been involved?
1: I think America and Iran have a long history of animosity, and Mr. Trump thought he would be the president who would solve this problem and get a mark for posterity. I think with Maduro, there was clearly an assumption that if you could take out the leader, then everything would topple, and that was mistaken. Am I surprised? I think most Antipodeans who have been involved in Gallipoli would know, if we know our history, how difficult it is to force a strait where you go in there and you underestimate your enemy and you overestimate your own ability and you're on their home ground. And so am I surprised militarily? No.
0: On the other hand, though, Iran is also in a parlous state. I mean, there's sizable internal dissent. And even if the ruthlessness of the regime quashes it, as it has, Iran is now fighting, or may well be soon fighting, neighbouring states. And ironically, perhaps to the advantage of Israel, even.
1: I think, well, one of my big fears is that the repression in Iran intensifies as the hardliners solidify their position. And you'll see more human rights abuses, and these potentially will increase. The problem with the internal dissent is that it's not unified. There are some who want a monarchy, there are some who want a liberal country, and there are some who want separatism, like the Kurds. It reminds me very much of Russia in 1917 with the counter-revolution, and the thing that pulls them together is their dislike of the regime, as opposed to what it could look like in terms of a centralized command. The problem you've got, though, for the Europeans is that if Iran did splinter in a civil war and 90 million people went to war against each other, as the refugee flow that would come towards Europe would make the Arab Spring look like a walk in the park.
0: Is your estimation that the Iranian regime is capable of holding out no matter what? The details are interesting. All 400 hotels on Kish Island, which I didn't know about, in the Strait of Hormuz, have shut. And inflation is rampant and food shortages are chronic now in Iran. You think the regime can still hold in spite of all of that?
1: I think it's under pressure, and I think it could fragment, but not in the short term. But the biggest step that the opposition could do would be to have a unified view of what they want their country to look like, because at the moment that voice is not clear.
0: The Saudis are going after the Houthis to prevent the Gate of Tears, the Bab el-Mandeb Strait connecting the Red Sea to the Indian Ocean, to prevent that from closing. That is how much oil altogether between those two straits that was previously passing through them, please, Al?
1: So with the Strait of Hormuz, you're looking at 20 to 25% of the global supply, and with the Red Sea, about 6 to 8%. Together, it's a stranglehold of about one third of the world's oil.
0: If a force has to help the Saudis keep the Bab el-Mandeb Strait open, with the Americans already busy, might that see us becoming involved somehow?
1: It's possible. New Zealand was part of Operation Prosperity Guardian, and we contributed a small amount of military support to that in recent years. But what we're now seeing is that Saudi Arabia is trying to gather together a new maritime coalition of up to 50 countries, and that will be based around the same principles of freedom of the seas. At the moment, there's no indication that Australia or New Zealand has been asked. But if like-minded European countries do get invited, it's possible that we could be asked to help as well.
0: Okay. On CNN this morning, Trump predicted oil catastrophe if the war didn't end. The clock is ticking. Unless there is some sort of peace agreement soon, I know this is a big question, what happens or possibly happens, do you think?
1: Trump right now is in a blind alley, and he's got two bad choices in front of him. The first one is that he walks away because it's just all too difficult, in which case you have an emboldened Iran, more power with its regional proxies, it may have a nuclear program, it may have control of the Strait of Hormuz, which is one bad option. Option two, he expands the war, the number of countries going in, the targets, and he potentially tries to encourage that civil dissent, which is the refugee problem that you're worried about. The best option right now is that he maintains the blockade, he fights tit for tat, he doesn't try to escalate the conflict, and he tries to find a middle way through it. But at the moment, the advantage is on Iran, because Iran seems to want this war.
0: World War III, well, I know that's bandied about, and I'm not suggesting it's anywhere near close. It seems a long way away still. But I mean, if the world economy gets worse, if an Iranian misstep causes major US casualties, if the US is drained of munitions, if an energy crisis threatens China's economic welfare and forces it into strategic intervention, and both Russia and China are claimed to be helping Iran with software and hardware. I mean, all the hypotheses you could mention, they can still become reality?
1: The Chinese and the Russians will take a lot of pleasure out of America's pain right now, but they are not formal allies of Iran. And to get to a third world war, you need the superpowers to collide, and that will not happen over this regional conflict. If there's a risk, it's with Ukraine and NATO in an accidental conflict, or potentially in the Indo-Pacific if China made a move on Taiwan. If China made a move on Taiwan, it would depend on what Mr. Trump did, whether he would or would not defend it. And the answer to that, no one knows.
0: In 1914, didn't overlapping security guarantees trap the big powers into war? Does any version of that situation apply now, Al?
1: There was a lot of stability before 1914, and then within 40 days, the situation fragmented. And it starts off where you have an assassination in a foreign land in a remote area, and then a sequence of secret agreements, mobilizations, and a belief that you could have a short, sharp war and your opponent was weak. And all the dominoes just fell very quickly. Where it's different today is that we have stronger levels of communication. We do have the United Nations and the Security Council. But the big difference is that in World War One, people believed that one side could win, that there could be victory. If there's a third world war, there is no winner.
0: Yes, they thought they'd be home by Christmas in World War One too, didn't they, in 1914?
1: They did.
0: Do we have to worry now about vital maritime shipping routes, can I ask you? And people may not know all the details of this. The number of piracy events targeting vessels in the Malacca and Singapore Straits last year rose to 108, a record number. Hezbollah purportedly has training camps or had in Venezuela and extracting money from the cocaine trade. One drone attack on the Panama Canal, it is said, would be enough to block it. And Islamist terrorists have threatened the Suez Canal for a long time. Might we be seeing the slow breakdown of safe passage as well?
1: The biggest risk to safe passage right now is if Mr. Trump gives way over the Strait of Hormuz and allows a tolling regime to be implemented by Tehran. With regards to the risk of terrorism, we need to be continually vigilant because it's not just the state actors, it's the non-state actors, and they're continually looking for areas of vulnerability in a globalised and modern economy. You only need to think to 2001 and September the 11th, and what was unforeseeable the next day becomes a considerable risk.
0: Professor Al Gillespie is with us, actually quoting, and I should know from where, so my apologies, I don't. Iran has shown every malcontent in the world a relatively easy way to gain enormous leverage and disrupt the economies of countries. Get a bunch of drones, fire them at cargo ships and oil and liquid natural gas tankers in a key strait, watch oil prices and insurance rates soar, and then list your demands. Is there some truth to that sort of ugly possibility as well?
1: There's a considerable amount of truth. And if you look at someone like the Houthi, you've got a non-state actor which now has a military capability which is often comparable to the modern state nation. And you see that also with Hezbollah as well in Lebanon. And as the technology changes and the proxies change, the vulnerabilities to the region amplify.
0: We're worried about the world economy. Can you see an easy way out of this with the oil future in the near, future?
1: The risk to the world economy is that if what I argue is that Mr. Trump needs to stay the course, not escalate the war. But that means you've got to accept that there'll be higher petrol prices in the foreseeable future. What could happen is that at the moment, the Americans are keeping the global price down by exporting a lot of their own crude oil. If Mr. Trump decides to try to control inflation in America before the midterm elections and reduce that supply, you could see a greater surge in price.
0: Yeah, that's interesting analysis too. Hamas purportedly agreeing to disarm. How much confidence do you have in the peace plan for Gaza?
1: Not a lot of confidence, but it's the best option we've got on the table right now. I think often about the peace deal in Northern Ireland between the IRA and the British, and even if they hand in the guns, some will be buried, but some won't. But peace takes decades. In the case of Israel and Hamas, if you can rebuild the society, if you can have a pathway towards a Palestinian state, then you're on the right road.
0: And this story's old now, before we let you go, but briefly, the capture of a Russian citizen in Russia, allegedly spying for New Zealand. Two questions. What makes that unlikely? And do we have to worry? We have a low dependence, don't we, on Russian trade?
1: New Zealand and Russia, or the Soviet Union, have a long history of spying against each other, but that's always been in New Zealand. And New Zealand has no history that I'm aware of us trying to run spies in foreign lands. And I also find it kind of unlikely that the CIA or the MI6 would say, let the Kiwis do it. But in terms of what to worry about, what will happen from here is that there will be a show trial, and the Russians are very good at show trials. But if there's any substance in it, it's likely that you would see diplomatic ramifications where they would try to expel a New Zealand ambassador or a New Zealand diplomat. And it's only then that you can see the seriousness of what may or may not have happened.
0: Very good, and always a pleasure to have your company, Professor Al Gillespie. Thank you very much for joining us.
1: Good morning, Jim.
0: 28 minutes past 8 o'clock. Sunday morning, RNZ National. Our regular Sunday morning quizmaster, Jack Whaley-Cohen, can't be with us this week. But of course, we have our very able reserve quizmaster, the former Whanganui Mayor, Hamish McDowell, a mastermind champion and a sale of the century champion on TV, a barrister and a solicitor as well. And these days, Hamish is the registrar for the Medical Sciences Council of New Zealand and the Medical Radiation Technologists Board. Good morning, Hamish. Nice to have you with us again.
2: Great to be here, Jim.
0: Charlie XCX, the English singer, is 100 today. Oh, hang on. No, 34. Which in Roman numerals, 34, Hamish, would be what?
2: Oh, 34. You'd have to go three X's, an I and a V.
0: Correct. And weirdly, on this day in 1830, Charlie X, the French king, abdicated. What an eerie coincidence. August the 2nd is officially observed in the US as National Ice Cream Sandwich Day, National Colouring Book Day, and National Disc Golf Day. And I was thinking, Hamish, it must get really busy in the US honouring all these days that they have.
2: Yeah, I mean, there's so many days for so many things nowadays, isn't there? But I think they've all got their validity. I don't know about, you know, how you'd do ice cream colouring and disc golf in the same, you know, kind of quite difficult.
0: We have ice cream sandwich cookies still, but do you remember those ice cream sandwiches that came with the orange wafers? I don't know if they still exist.
2: Yeah, I remember the wafers, yeah, totally. And I think they were extremely unhealthy. So I think it's probably good that they don't exist anymore.
0: Very good.
2: But I do remember them. I've gone the way of Snifters.
0: Snifters, yeah. Yes, and Jaffa. Gone the way of the Jaffa, yeah. And the Snifter. Hamish, whenever I can't think of questions to ask, I do take refuge in history. But it's been a very eventful day in history, August the 2nd. And I've got questions about that for you, all with the same theme. Do you mind?
2: No, not at all.
0: On this day in 1939, Albert Einstein wrote a letter to US President Franklin Roosevelt with a suggestion in it. He later said that writing the letter was the one great mistake of his life. Do you know what was in the letter?
2: It'd have to be something to do with the atomic bomb, but...
0: Yes.
2: Yeah. Yeah, I've got no further information, I'm afraid.
0: No, you're right, though.
2: Would it be encouraging him to develop an atomic bomb?
0: Yes, he suggested uranium could be enriched to create extremely powerful bombs of a new type. And years later, he came to regret having written. Although someone else would have. In fact, I think at the time, other people were having the same idea. But anyway, Einstein's gone down.
2: Yeah, the wheels were turning already. Yeah. Oh, that's interesting. I did not know that completely, but yeah.
0: On this day in 1943, a Japanese destroyer rammed a US torpedo boat, PT-109, in the waters off the Solomon Islands. The captain of the boat, a champion swimmer, led his men to an island. He towed one of them 6 kilometres himself with a belt in his teeth. He swam from island to island trying to get help, stayed out on the sea all night with a lantern in case boats came by. And the rescue took a week with many adventures along the way, and he got well awarded in terms of medals. A Navy memorial service had already been held for the crew, but that was premature. Who was the captain of PT-109?
2: I think that was John Fitzgerald Kennedy.
0: Yeah.
2: I remember that. I remember there was a movie, PT-109, when I was growing up, and I was fascinated. And I'll tell you another interesting thing. George H.W. Bush, he was almost captured by the Japanese, and the rest of the flight crew that he was with were taken back to Japan and tortured and died. He was there, so he narrowly missed a pretty awful fate. Yeah, well, there was always the case of the very famous Hollywood actor of the time who signed up against his agent and a lot of other people's protestations, signed up and managed to do 20 combat missions in a bomber command in England. Yeah, so who was that?
0: Was it Jimmy Stewart?
2: It was Jimmy Stewart. That's dead right. And he rose to the rank of Brigadier General and even flew one combat mission in Vietnam before he retired. So I just thought it was a great kind of commitment to the cause. But apparently he found it very traumatic. There was a point where a flak missile or bullet or whatever you call it went straight through the cabin between him and his co-pilot. He found it very, very traumatic and thought it had completely ruined his Hollywood career. A year later, he's starring in It's a Wonderful Life. So it did work out for him, but one should never underestimate the kind of psychological load it took.
0: Yes, it set him in good stead, though, as probably with John F. Kennedy standing for the presidency, having been a war hero.
2: Yeah, and look, lots of people like John Kerry and Senator McCain contributed, you know, put their bodies on the line.
0: And on the other hand, people like Errol Flynn, who starred in all those Daring Do movies, I think he avoided combat. I mean, a lot of them, understandably, I suppose, but still a lot of them did.
2: Totally. I can't condemn them for avoiding combat. It must be just the most horrific thing.
0: I know. It's easier to preach from without being in someone's shoes.
2: So there's also the case of a young private who was transferring back from Seattle, where his family lived, to Fort Ord in California, flying along in a bomber that ran out of petrol and had to ditch 3 kilometres or 3 miles from the coastline, and him and the pilot had to try and swim to the shore through shark-infested waters. And he managed to make it, absolutely exhausted, having defied death twice or three times because the oxygen ran out and he fell unconscious as well on the flight. And 20 years later, he became a Hollywood star. So who's that, Jim? Have you got any idea?
0: Don't know.
2: Well, he certainly loves the California coast because later he became the mayor of Carmel. And he's Clint still Eastwood. Alive today. Clinton Eastwood, Private Clinton Eastwood.
0: We seem to have settled on a warlike theme. On this day in 216 BC, just to continue it, the Roman army was defeated at a place in southern Italy called Cannae. I think it was the biggest Roman army assembled to that date, in what's been called the greatest piece of generalship by a commander in history, using the first known example of a pincer movement. I'm sure you can argue about all of this, but it was a devastating defeat of a much larger force by very clever tactics employed by a bloke named whom?
2: Yeah, that's got to be Hannibal from Tunis, wasn't he? Or Carthage.
0: Carthage, yeah. And I won't ask you this because you'll know it, but it has been quite an astounding day in military history. In 47 BC on this day, another well-known bloke called Julius Caesar, he won a battle in Turkey and then said, "I came, I saw, I conquered," except he said it in Latin. So a lot has gone on, actually. But I won't.
2: Yeah, it's incredible, Dave.
0: I won't wrap it on further, but there are a couple more astounding examples from August the 2nd. So Hamish McDougall is our quizmaster, and the prize this morning is a little box of books and bits and bobs, courtesy of Sunday Morning, if you're first through with the correct answer to what Hamish is going to ask. So what have you got for us?
2: So I've got three questions here. They're all about companies, businesses. What is the oldest company ever? Question number two is, which company has the most employees?
0: Oh.
2: And the last one, what huge company was originally called Backrub?
0: Backrub?
2: Backrub.
0: Can you ask all three again, if you wouldn't mind?
2: Okay. Question number one, what is the oldest company in the world? Question number two, which company has the most employees? And question number three, what huge company was originally called Backrub?
0: Excellent. We'll set our smart minds to work. I know they'll already be at work. And we'll come back to you, Hamish, and get the answer from you soon.
2: Excellent, Jim.
0: 23 minutes to 8 o'clock. 2101 is what to text. We all wonder about how to know, did I say till 8 o'clock? Till 9 o'clock, 23 minutes to 9. We all wonder about how to know when the foods we buy have gone off. We've talked before about being careful with rice and the reheating of seafood, etc., etc. One of our semi-regular science correspondents has been writing about when foods go off, and some of the findings are interesting and a bit disturbing. Dr. Primrose Freestone is the Associate Professor in Clinical Microbiology at Leicester University in the UK. So how to know when fruit and veg are still safe to eat and when they should be binned. Good morning, Primrose.
3: Good morning.
0: It would be safe to say, would it, regarding food, that the seasons make a difference? I mean, we're having a chilly winter and you're having a sweltering summer from all accounts. I imagine we have a lot more leeway right now to have food sitting around out of a fridge and you don't.
3: Absolutely, yes. And over here at the moment, everything is in the fridge basically because it's too hot.
0: Yeah, too hot. And I know we don't want to state the absolutely obvious in this chat, but I'm forever being uncertain about safe shelf life. And I never entirely trust Dr. Google when it talks about, you know, being able to safely reheat prawns, for example. I mean, are you the same, even with your knowledge, Primrose? Because I remember what food poisoning was like once or twice, and I'd rather not be reminded again.
3: I'm a microbiologist. I've had food poisoning. I know what it's like. And I must admit, safety comes first with me. And if I have any doubts whatsoever about whether something is contaminated, whether even if it's within its use by date, food is actually sort of swelling, you know, the edges of the container covering, I'll throw it without hesitation. Food poisoning is not worth it.
0: No, not. You make the very good point that we probably all gamble. I mean, I do, using potatoes that are just going slightly green, and I put my trust in the potato peeler. And I've regularly read online that, oh, that's okay, but it may not be okay, you point out.
3: Absolutely not. If a potato is going green, it's because it's starting to actively grow. And actively grow means glycoalkaloids like solanin and chaconin might well be present with a green. The green is chlorophyll. Chlorophyll is not in any way dangerous. It's what might be there beside the chlorophyll. And I would never eat a green potato, because if you actually do actually ingest those glycoalkaloids, they actually survive the cooking, and you can get a very severe upset stomach, diarrhea, vomiting, or even end up in hospital.
0: So the rule of thumb would be what? Lightly green, maybe you think it's just starting to go green, peel it off, that's okay, or if you see green, that's a warning light.
3: If I see green, it's a warning light. If I have a packet of crisps and there's a green one, I won't eat it.
0: Oh, that's interesting. Would you mind telling us about what pathogens fruit and veg can put inside us if we're not careful? And, you know, all the factors in play that you write about between picking and eating, there's a lot that can go wrong.
3: A lot can go wrong. Now, the main food poisoning bacteria associated with fruits and vegetables, and also, I have to say, meats, fish and poultry, are E. coli, Salmonella and Listeria. Listeria is particularly problematic because it will happily grow at refrigeration temperatures that slow down the growth of Salmonella and E. coli. Now, they cause very severe gastrointestinal problems. And also, in the case of E. coli, depending on which one you've got, if you've got a sugar toxin problem, it can actually cause kidney damage too. And whatever happens, food poisoning will make you ill. And particularly if you're very old, very young, or you may be immunocompromised, food poisoning can be deadly.
0: I want to get back to that topic of organ damage. You mentioned kidney damage. I'll get back there. Berries. Berries don't last as long as I thought. Have I been lucky then, eating possibly two-week-old blueberries from the fridge?
3: You have been lucky, quite frankly. Berries, because of the high water content, are more perishable than other types of fruit, and they're more susceptible as well to actual contamination and growth of mould on them. And if you've got mould on your berries, One berry might be moulded, the rest might well have toxins from the mould basically in them. So I'm sorry, if one of my berries or strawberries actually or raspberries has gone off, the whole punnet goes.
0: So it's the old adage about the one rotten apple in the barrel.
3: Absolutely. There is truth in some of those old sayings.
0: Toxins can enter us, you right, and start doing damage to organs even if we don't know we're being poisoned, yeah?
3: That's true, actually. These toxins, which can make their way into food from mould growing just on maybe on one piece of fruit, can actually cause cancers, kidney damage, liver damage. Frankly, toxins are really bad news, but you can't taste them, you can't detect them. We probably do take in small amounts of toxin, which our immune systems and digestion can take care of. It's when you actually go for a high level, for example, eating a punnet of strawberries, that's really quite sort of mold and mycotoxin, mold toxin ridden. Yeah, you're going to get sick from that, sorry.
0: And I also wonder if you are careless with eating produce that has gone off a bit, if you haven't thought much about it and you've done it a lot, whether that can be a precursor to cancer, the cancer you mentioned, or a cancer later.
3: Yes, you can, from a toxin, develop a cancer, and that is not good news at all.
0: No.
3: So it pays to be careful, quite frankly.
0: I know what you're saying, and you may, heaven forbid, develop a cancer, and it may have had its beginning this way, and you would never know, probably.
3: Cancers are multifactorial in terms of origin. To have develop a cancer, you first need to have a mutation. DNA has to be changed. Toxins can actually cause chemical changes. It can do that. So they can be triggers for cancers. But generally speaking, cancers have lots and lots of other origins.
0: I won't go through every fruit, you know, in the alphabet. But, I mean, tomatoes, for example, I think we know about. They're okay if they're a bit mushy, aren't they?
3: Yeah, provided there's nothing in the way of active black or white moulds growing on them. If there's mould on them, throw them. Not even cooking will necessarily destroy a heat-stable toxin.
0: Yeah, that's a bit chilling. Well, it's not, but you know what I mean. Carrots and parsnips. A colleague at work said carrots don't like being kept in paper bags, which is exactly what I've been doing, and I wondered why they weren't lasting as long. Can you explain for people who don't know? A lot of people will know this, but can you explain why things go off in paper bags?
3: Because there's not ventilation necessarily from the paper bag. Paper bags actually are better for storing fruits and vegetables than plastic bags, which basically retain moisture and don't allow sort of airflow, which fruits and vegetables, by the way, are alive. And you need to be able to actually store them in ways that is optimal for their particular sort of lifestyle characteristics. As for carrots, it's better to actually store them in a bag that's actually got airflow, or in the vegetable sort of tray of your fridge. Or you can keep them in a pantry where it's actually nice and cool, and they'll keep for a couple of weeks. In your fridge, they'll keep for a couple of months. I know, because that's the way I look after carrots myself. As for the paper bag, it depends on whether or not there was enough moisture for the carrot, and whether or not there was enough oxygenation. Basically, they need air. So you may well have been suffocating your carrot.
0: It's a strange-sounding crime, but you're probably right. Cucumbers don't last, do they? That surprised me. What about eating the middle of a cucumber if the ends have gone mushy?
3: I've been guilty of doing that, quite frankly. you really shouldn't. If there's any mould growing anywhere, you can't exclude the fact that there might not be mycotoxins, fungal toxins, and that have permeated into the rest of the flesh of the cucumber. But I've done exactly that myself, and I've been absolutely fine. Generally speaking, if it's going mouldy on the edges, assuming that something nasty may have actually got made its way to the middle, throw it.
0: Dr. Primrose Freestone is with us, Associate Professor in Clinical Microbiology at Leicester University. I'm sorry to display my stupidity so much in this interview, but I've also been in the bad habit of cutting up a lettuce, saving half of it for later, wrapping it in glad wrap to keep the oxygen away from it, because the lettuces at this time of year especially seem to go brown a bit quickly from the supermarket. But that's actually been a silly idea, hasn't it? Wrapping up fruit and or veg in glad wrap.
3: Absolutely, because you're excluding oxygen. But if you're only doing it, you know, say overnight, you're going to be consuming it the next day, it's a good idea. As for the lettuce, by the way, lots of nasty things, E. coli, listerias, salmonellas can be associated with lettuce. So don't keep it past its use by date. And I certainly wouldn't keep it too long if you've eaten half. The rest, eat within a day is my advice.
0: Okay. How much washing do you do of vegetables, actually, you personally? Because, I mean, I know we're advised to wash lots of things, but it's always difficult to know how long for.
3: Generally speaking, under the tap for a good 30 seconds with a cold tap running and rubbing the fruit or rubbing the vegetable definitely before you actually then peel it, and then sanitize the area where it's been, because even then you won't have got rid of all the bacteria that are naturally living on the vegetable. Use an antiseptic spray, and then cook. Or if you're not going to cook, bag and then refrigerate as soon as possible.
0: To wonder that we don't get more ill more often. So it's a lottery, isn't it? We're spared by the body's defence systems from illness a lot of the time, presumably.
3: Your immune system is absolutely amazing. It's one of the reasons why we can get away with dodgy hygiene and still basically survive it. Our immune systems evolved in times when we were much less hygienic than we are now, or at least knowing we should be more hygienic. And quite frankly, without your immune system, you would have to be a lot more careful when it comes to cooking. Think of somebody who's immunocompromised and the sorts of things that they can't eat anymore, certainly uncooked foods. So therefore, your immune system, we really should thank for protecting us.
0: Right. I'll remember to do that. Mushrooms, eat them more quickly than we've hitherto thought, probably.
3: It depends on the mushroom, because really dense mushrooms like shiitake or button mushrooms actually do keep longer than the open cut mushrooms or the portobello mushrooms. Mushrooms don't last long because they've got a high water content. That's why you can only keep them for about a day at room temperature and several days in the fridge. Good idea to keep them either in the original container or in, I have to say, a paper bag. They do keep quite well there.
0: Okay. Just a couple more things. As I said, I won't go through the alphabet, but onions and potatoes, we're pretty safe with those, you're right, for quite a long time. Bananas and apples. Speaking of things having one compartment in the fridge, but bananas and apples can make other produce nearby go off, can't they?
3: They can, because they're very, very high ripening gas called ethylene producers. So if you take an apple and put it next to some ripe tomatoes, they'll actually grow ripen a lot faster. They potentially will actually speed up the ripening of anything within their vicinity. And that will actually speed up the decomposition and the going off, if you like, as we actually say in Leicester, of the food.
0: We say going off too. I don't like to think about the word decomposition. It's got connotations, hasn't it?
3: I'm afraid that is exactly what it's decomposing. Okay, or if you want the real term, it's rotting.
0: Rotting. One more question for you. Grains and nuts, because perhaps most of us store them out of the fridge. But there is advice to keep nuts in the fridge, but they seem to be fine out of it. What do you think? What should we watch out for there?
3: Fungus, but their nuts have got high fat content. They've also covered by quite a thick integument, so therefore they do actually tend to last longer. And if they've actually been roasted or salted, that those are natural preservatives. But generally speaking, they will keep longer if you've actually got a packet of shelled walnuts and you've opened them. If you're not going to use them within a couple of weeks, they'll keep a lot longer and more safely in the fridge.
0: Before we go, speaking of hygiene in the kitchen and not letting little microbes and things into our lives, what about kitchen sponges? We may, because sponges can stay looking nice and clean for a long time, we may sort of brush off some of the warnings. What's your position on kitchen sponges?
3: Kitchen sponges can act as a reservoir infection because they suck up water, which microorganisms, particularly food poisoning bacteria, love, and they will start growing and can survive for weeks. And when you use your sponge to clean your work surface, you're smearing it with bacteria. I think you need to be a bit more careful with the kitchen sponges.
0: Okay, two questions. We've heard that putting them in the microwave for a couple of minutes can deal to all of that. Is that correct or not?
3: Okay, heating above 60 degrees can destroy most food poisoning microorganisms, bacteria, viruses, and some fungi as well. You need 60 degrees for a good 5 or 10 minutes to destroy everything in your sponge. The problem is, the longer you use the sponge, the more, if you like, sort of stuffed it's going to get with microorganisms. And they're actually going to grow on the food that's in the sponge, and they're going to make biofilms, and those are kind of like little slime cities. And the problem then is, when you start using disinfectants like Dettol, and we looked at bleaches, neat bleach as it actually was, you find that there are protective areas of microbial growth inside the sponge that the disinfectant can't reach. So I'm afraid you can't sanitize the whole of your sponge.
0: What if you rotate sponges, and after you've used a sponge, let it completely dry out for a while you're using a different sponge?
3: Won't make a difference, because there will always be some water left inside the sponge, even if the outside is actually dried out. And it's actually been shown that pathogenic bacteria such as E. coli, Salmonella, Staphylococcus can survive for weeks in a dried out sponge.
0: So what do you do? How many sponges do you go through then?
3: I use a fresh sponge every single day.
0: Do you?
3: I do, I'm afraid. And they're not expensive. I mean, yeah, I get through a pack of sponges a week, but at least I know I'm keeping the levels of potentially dangerous bacteria, which I can't see or smell or detect in another way, as low as possible. And I'm not too worried about using my sponges to clean down the work surface, as long as I use an antibacterial spray, of course. So when you squeeze out your sponge into your washing up bowl, whatever's in the sponge, some of it will come out, and that includes the microorganisms. We saw big lengths of filamentous fungi from a five-month-old sponge, and it was completely bleach-resistant.
0: A sponge a day keeps the doctor away.
3: It does indeed, quite frankly.
0: Primrose, always great to talk with you, and thank you as always for your time with us too.
3: You're welcome. My advice is change your sponge regularly.
0: Indeed. Dr. Primrose Freestone with us. Someone says we recycle old cotton for kitchen cloths, hot wash, new ones every day. The winner of the quiz this morning, Sandy Abbott from Manawatu. Sandy, congratulations. Well done. Hamish McDougall, welcome back. Could you remind us, please, of what you asked us earlier and what the answers were?
2: Well, question one was, what is the oldest company in the world? Question number two, which company has the most employees? And question number three, what huge company was originally called Backrub? So the first one, this is a company that's been going on continuously since 578 AD.
0: Jay.
2: So it's a Japanese company. It specializes in construction, particularly of temples and shrines, and it's Kongo Gumi is the name of the company.
0: Wow.
2: And it built the Osaka Castle in 1570 and then had to rebuild it a few years later after it was burnt down, and was still in family ownership until 2006. One of three or four companies in Japan that have been around for over a millennia.
0: That's astounding, isn't it? Yeah.
2: So question number two, with a grand total of 2.1 million employees around the world, is Walmart.
0: You wouldn't know the names of all your employees, would you? That's the thing.
2: No.
0: and the third question, which has sounded very tricky.
2: Okay, what huge company was originally called Backrub? They realized that Backrub was a really dumb name, and they changed their name to Google to honor the number Google, which is 1 and 100 zeros.
0: And they wouldn't have succeeded with a name like Backrub, would they, do you think?
2: No one would have. I wouldn't have. You know, hey, let's just Backrub this. I mean, honestly. How's that going to go in a business meeting?
0: That's quite right. Very good. Oh, well, lovely to have you on again, Hamish, and we'll look forward to catching up with you again.
2: Yeah, thank you, Jim. It's been a pleasure.
0: Hamish McDougall, and a great many of you had the right answers, I'm noticing this morning with the companies, but Sandy was super fast. Now, talking of the Americans celebrating disc golf today, Aotaki is hosting its first disc golf tournament this very day on the south side of the river, apparently. Come and check it out, says a texter. Thank you. What else? I must read up about the narrow wartime escape of George H.W. Bush in World War II, because you're passing on some fairly grim details about what happened to the flight crew. They were shot down over an island near Iwo Jima. What else? What puzzles me with food, says someone else, is tinned food saved for emergencies and finding no use-by date on it. Pam's spicy beans I bought this week have printed number letters on one end, so why not also stamp a use-by or best-before date there? Well, yes, I suppose the assumption as well with smoked oysters and mussels and such is that they're good for a year or two. I suppose you could Google it. Errol Flynn's son, we were mentioning him and how he avoided war service, but starred in war movies. Errol Flynn's son, Sean, became a famous photojournalist in the Vietnam War and was killed there, says Glenn of New Plymouth. That's right. I remember that story of Errol Flynn's son. The old-style ice cream sandwiches that Hamish and I were talking about are available. A lot of you are telling us they're still available. I never see them. The wafers and the ice cream slices in the one pack. So there you go. You can still buy them. Talking with Francis Cook about finances before 10 o'clock and after 9 o'clock, Media Watch.
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5: RNZ News at 9. Kia ora, good morning, I'm Todd Zaner. The Minister for Auckland says infrastructure will need to be built much faster on the southern border to prepare for the future growth. It comes as new train stations open in Drury and Pairata, extending the line from Papakura and Pukekohe. Simon Watt says Auckland's growing and that growth needs to be supported by infrastructure.
6: And the RMA processes are a key, or have been in the past, a key barrier to that growth, and making that more efficient is going to be unlocking that growth, which is a great thing for Auckland.
5: Another 130,000 people are expected to call South Auckland home over the next 30 years. Trucking bodies in Australia are asking the government to reconsider ending a discount on road user charges for heavy vehicles. The ABC's Lexi Junovich explains.
7: From midnight tonight, the temporary fuel excise relief, which took 16 cents per litre off petrol for the month of July, ends. The full heavy vehicle road user charge will also be reintroduced as the war in the Middle East continues to put pressure on global oil markets. The Australian Trucking Association is urging the government to keep the road user charge at the discounted rate until the end of this month, while Nat Road, which represents Australia's road freight operators, wants the charge slashed to zero until at least the 1st of January next year.
5: The European Union has convened emergency talks on Tuesday to discuss the migration crisis in Ceuta after tense exchanges between Spain and other member states. In a joint letter, 22 EU countries expressed serious concern about the influx of more than 50,000 people into the Spanish territory from Morocco last week. Spain's Prime Minister Pedro Sanchez has hit back at reactions he says are driven by prejudice, fake news and ignorance. As the deadline looms for council amalgamation plans, the Mayor of Hamilton says there's apprehension about the way forward. Councils must submit their proposals to merge with at least one other nearby authority by the end of next week. Tim McIndoe says the three-month window to put forward proposals has provided limited opportunities for public consultation. He says people are asking about the business case for amalgamation and the savings, and he'd love more opportunity to answer them. Tim McIndoe says he's reluctant to have central government dictate the process, but Waikato councils haven't agreed on how to proceed. The link between Taranaki and Waikato State Highway 3 through Awakino Gorge will close for 4 days this month to allow crews to install three culverts at the site of a massive slip. It's the next step in the work to restore two-lane access after severe weather in April closed the route for 5 days. The route will close from August the 22nd to the 25th. The Transport Agency says road closure is always a last resort, but it will allow the work to be completed more quickly. Authorities in Italy are putting nearly all major cities under the highest alert from Monday in preparation for a new fourth heatwave. The health ministry says temperatures are likely to reach the high 30s and could pass 40. The FIFA president, Gianni Infantino, is under sustained pressure after he was forced to scrap his plan to sell a stake in the World Cup and other football tournaments to private investors. Football bodies in Europe, North and Central America have released scathing statements. The Americas body, CONCACAF, called for a comprehensive reckoning for the FIFA presidency. The BBC's Mike McCarthy reports.
8: It was always going to be interesting, I think, coming off the back of, I guess, my campaign in Japan, not having a whole lot of racing on the track. So I think, yeah, just getting back into this environment has been different. Not really challenging as such, but just really different to what I've been used to. So I guess that has been a bit of an adjustment.
5: Obviously, that wasn't our report from Mike McCarthy. That was, in fact, hearing from our Commonwealth Games, Elise Andrews. She says she'll learn a lot from her Commonwealth Games track cycling campaign, where her results have fallen short of the lofty standards of recent games. Andrews picked up her first medal in Glasgow overnight, a bronze in the kilometre time trial. 4 years ago, she won three golds at the Birmingham Games, and she followed that up with two golds at the 2024 Paris Olympics. As you've heard, Andrews said it felt different arriving at a meet midway through racing in Japan's professional Kirin Racing League. New Zealand bagged two other medals on the penultimate day of competition. There was a track cycling time trial gold to para-athlete Emma Foy and her pilot Jesse Hodges, and a silver to the javelin thrower Tori Morby. And that's the news.
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5: Quite a short forecast from Met Service through to midnight tonight. For all of the North Island, fine. Morning frosts, some morning cloud from Waitomo to Taihape and Hautowhenua. For Nelson, Marlborough and Canterbury, fine with morning frosts. Buller to Westland, fine at first. Cloud increasing this morning. Showers spreading northwards during this afternoon and evening. Fiordland, Otago and Southland, showers about Fiordland, coastal Southland and Clutha. Isolated showers elsewhere, clearing to fine this morning. And at the Chatham Islands, showers, some heavy with hail this morning. RNZ National, 6 minutes past nine.
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0: Kia ora tātou, great to have your company. Before 10 o'clock this morning, for you, the FIRE movement, financial independence, retire early. It began with people rigorously trying to find ways to scrimp and save, but it's now become more of a recognition of how to survive in the modern work environment and find freedom from the daily grind. Now it's Media Watch, this week from Colin Peacock, how media handled claims that TikTok boosts the economy, unpleasant reports from music gigs, and politicians piling up political promises with 100 days to go to the election.
12: Is the announcement always scheduled today? Because some people might think it's, you know, cynically think that we had this.
13: No, this is, we've got a series of family policies that we've been talking about over a period of time. We've got policies from today, you know, right through until November the 7th. We've got a full locker of policies. We think we could actually run, probably we've got enough policies actually, to be honest, run two elections. But the reality is we've got this was always our plan, and it's the right plan, and it's the right thing to be doing.
14: That was the Prime Minister facing the press pack at a preschool last Sunday, but he wasn't there to have a play in the sandpit. He was in the bear pit of politics, announcing another election policy designed to boost support for the National Party. And there he was fielding a pointed question about that from TVNZ reporter Jason Walls, who asked if unveiling an extension to paid parental leave last weekend was really a response to the controversy caused by Stuart Nash the week before, after he suggested that National MP for Napier Katie Nimmin was lazy for the time she took off after having a baby. but not convinced by Christopher Luxon's denial 2 days later, was News Talk ZB reporter Ethan Griffith and Wellington Morning's host Nick Mills.
15: You'd have to be an idiot if you actually believed that this was all planned for this particular date if the Nash story hadn't been there. I mean, this is a complete one-upmanship.
16: Yeah, I mean, National are making hay of this in Nash's comments. I mean, look at social media accounts for all National MPs. I mean, they've all pretty much posted about it. And fair enough, it's a hit on New Zealand First, who they are worried about taking their votes. This is politics, right?
14: And last Thursday, the Post's columnist Janet Wilson had this take.
0: You know, New Zealand politics has slid into Looney Tunes territory when it takes the misogynistic utterances of a failed politician to reignite the National Party's ardent love bombing of the female vote.
14: Now, coincidentally, the day before National's announcement on parental leave, Stuart Nash himself,

0: Now, Stuart Nash also had another point about parental leave to make on social media before he faded out of politics for good. And the New Zealand Herald's Katie Bradford picked up on that last Monday when she was filling in on the Herald Now Ryan Bridge Today show.
1: Stuart Nash himself pointed out he was part of a Labor government that increased that leave. If Nationals' pledge succeeds, maybe mums will have something to thank Stuart Nash for after all.
0: And that would be an irony if that does come to pass. But while she was at it, Katie Bradford summed up the sceptic's view on the timing of Nationals' new family-friendly policy like this.
1: A cynic might say it was time to maximise the blowback from Nash's comments and capitalise on the anger from mums who try to balance it all and feel like they are failing. But it was only a decade ago that National dragged the chain as Labor fought for 26 weeks paid leave. That was a win that Labor and New Zealand First were happy to point out yesterday.
0: But while the Prime Minister was telling reporters last Sunday that no matter what the media cynics say, his new party policy was nothing to do with Stuart Nash, it was no coincidence he was fully flanked by female ministers and MPs from his party at the time. And on Monday, RNZ's Ingrid Hipkiss asked the Prime Minister this on Morning Report.
2: Is it about getting more young women to vote for you? In the polls, it suggests that you, you aren't polling as well with women.
3: Oh, Ingrid, it's such a cynical perspective on a Monday morning. It's actually about making sure we support working mums and dads across this country.
0: The PM gamely laughed off her misplaced cynicism like this.
2: You'll be surprised how cynical I can be at any time of the day, honestly.
3: Okay,
2: tariffs and oil.
0: But Christopher Luxon was a little less comfortable with this follow-up question from Ingrid Hipkiss.
2: If it's so important, why has National vetoed it in the past?
3: In what way? Sorry.
2: Have you not vetoed it, Bill English?
3: I'm sorry, I only came to politics in 2020, Ingrid. I don't know what happened in the past. I'm focused on the future, and this is a really important policy for me and for our caucus and for our party.
0: Well, those with political memories that do go back before 2020, including several in the media who seized on that comment, knew that this was true. Meanwhile, his own deputy that same day was telling the media it was opportunism for National to switch the policy now.
4: You know, the timing feels a little political. They've opposed this policy for a long time, and then the Stuart Nash, Katie Nimmin thing happens and they come out with this a few days later.
0: Though ACT leader David Seymour is also open to the accusation of opportunistic switches of policy, having earlier opposed National's desire to follow other countries in banning social media for those who are under 16, ZB's Canterbury Mornings host John McDonald reacted like this when David Seymour suddenly suggested last week it might be better to ban them from smartphones instead.
5: Banning kids from having a smartphone? I mean, talk about dream on. At least with the social media ban idea, it sounds good on paper. Only on paper. But trying to ban kids from having a smartphone, that doesn't even sound good on paper, let alone reality. I mean, I'm not sure what David Seymour's trying to do here, because if he just doesn't support a social media ban for kids, just leave it at that.
0: But when other parties seem to be attracting extra support for something that polls say is popular, well, why wouldn't you? Last weekend, extending parental leave also got more legs in the media when Finance Minister Nicola Willis told reporters that the ACT Party was the roadblock to them doing this before now, as Jason Walls told TVNZ's One News viewers last Sunday.
6: It was actually Nicola Willis that was quite pointed, and she said, we, quote, didn't have it in our coalition agreement for this term, and ministerial responsibility for paid parental leave sits with Brooke Van Velden from the ACT Party. She did not prioritise this change in her work programme. Now, I spoke to Brooke Van Velden just moments ago, and she was relatively surprised at this, saying not once in the last 3 years did the National Party tell her that this was an area of focus that they really wanted to hone in on.
0: And last Tuesday, Mike Hosking took Nicola Willis to task about that on News Talk ZB, like this.
7: Any regrets going after Brooke and turning it into what it became?
8: I absolutely didn't do that. I was asked why National hadn't done it in our first term, which is a fair question. I gave an honest answer, which was that it wasn't prioritised in our coalition agreement.
0: And Mike Hosking seemed convinced by what Nicola Willis had to say there, and he added this about the actual policy.
7: Meantime, the Greens have decided, it's not that big a deal. I mean, $120 million, and that's once fully implemented. They could have done it in 3.5 minutes. They didn't. And so you do wonder whether these announcements, there's a lot of these sort of announcements coming up that you go, well, why didn't you do it in the last 3 years? Anyway, meantime,
0: the Greens, like the National Party, it seems Mike Hosking has moved ground a little on this too. He's often criticised proposed policies from other political parties that he doesn't like the sound of, even

0: ones with pretty modest price tags by saying we're broke as a country and it would be fiscally irresponsible to try and cover the costs. And when Nicola Willis was safely off the air, Mike Hosking told his listeners that she had gone too far in attacking the ACT Party.
1: If you wanted something done, do it. Don't whine about the other people in your agreement not doing it when all you had to do was go down the corridor and go, really keen to get this up and running and moving. Could we do something about it? Not hard, is it? Anyway, Christopher Lake. Having said I won't ask him about that, I've sort of talked myself into asking him about it. I don't know.
0: But Mike Hosking didn't ask the Prime Minister about the parental leave policy next up on his show. Instead, he asked Christopher Luxon about ACT's policy announced the same day by David Seymour, rejigging the health budget to give Pharmac more to spend on costly drugs, also pretty popular in the polls. And he also asked the Prime Minister about the Greens' moratorium on data centres, part of a fuller policy launch on Sunday that didn't get quite the same headlines. But it did create a pretty strange start when TVNZ's Q&A last Sunday led with the Green co-leader Chloe Swarbrick.
2: And as we've seen internationally, that there is real concern that the water usage of these AI data centres turns local water supply into sludge. So we're just saying, let's take a moment.
0: The fill-in host Tova O'Brien then spent too many moments bogging down the interview on what sludge is.
2: Water sludge, that they once upon a time relied on. Well, sludge is shorthand for water that is undrinkable. So you've seen clear, fresh
3: sludge
2: water.
3: Sludge is hyperbolic for some of the examples that we've seen in the United States where it's cloudy or it's brown. There may or may not be sediment, but it's not sludge, is it?
2: Cloudy brown water that is undrinkable, I think most people would understand as shorthand for effectively sludge.
0: And yes, a shorthand for sludge might have helped because the questions kept coming.
2: It is undrinkable water that people used to be able to rely on.
3: What is sludge?
2: And I think we're kind of missing sight of the bigger point here.
3: People are worried enough as it is without fear-mongering by using terms like sludge, right? You could just say cloudy water that people find undrinkable.
0: Well, yes, let's say that. And that came after a long to and fro over the differences between data centres and AI data centres.
3: So is it just AI data centres or is it data centres in general?
2: Yeah, so we already have dozens of data centres.
3: But it's not just, my point is more, it's not just an AI data centre. It is a data centre that does AI in all of the jurisdictions in the world that have done this.
2: AI data centres are far more hungry.
3: Still unclear as to whether it's so only AI data centres. So AI if they're doing anything else, they don't get captured by this. So the Southland data grid data centre wouldn't apply.
2: It would apply because it has
3: that
2: doing AI
3: capability. Data as well.
2: Yeah, but
3: so anyone doing AI within their mix.
2: Effectively hyperscale AI data centres, okay, which are defined internationally as consuming in excess of 50 megawatts of power.
0: Now, to be fair to Tova O'Brien, it is complicated and we might as well all know what we're talking about because other people in the media really didn't seem to know.
4: Second only to the Twaise Mountain Point in New Zealand's industrial users. The TY. That's second to them only. Then you look at the water requirements needed to cool these facilities and you realise these aren't just another warehouse with a few servers inside. These are massive pieces of national infrastructure.
0: But the conversation he tried to kickstart on Talkback about that really didn't take off. Though it was a very different story just 24 hours earlier when that parental leave issue took up almost his entire show.
4: We've had a few callers that said it's going to cost too much. If we can actually stabilise and help our young babies give them that 100,000 days that everyone keeps talking about, the most important part of a child's life, isn't that money well spent?
0: Now, any political party who really could keep a Kiwi child alive for 100,000 days, that's more than 273 years, would be onto a winner at election time, you'd think. But never mind 100,000 days. The reason we've been hearing about all this past week is it's 100 days until the election. And that's possibly why a National Party candidate in Wellington called into Nick Mills on ZB just after that to big up that parental leave policy.
5: Hey, Nick, good morning. I think you remember me, Karuna Mutu, National Party candidate for Wellington Bays.
4: Yes, I do.
5: Look, I called. Lovely to talk to you again, Nick. Now, the reason I called you because, you know, of your discussion about the parental leave.
0: But when Nick Mills put it to Karuna Mutu that people might be better off voting for a party that had actually backed the parental leave policy earlier, suddenly he wasn't so sure if he was calling in as a candidate or not.
5: Well, I would leave that conversation for another time if you invite me to your show in my capacity as the candidate. But at the moment, as you pointed out, I would like to talk to you as the talkback listener.
4: Yes.
0: So expect plenty more of this to come in the next 100 days until the election. And from now, on every Sunday, it won't be a day of rest. It'll be a day that political parties punch out policies and then compete vigorously to get them talked about in the media in the days that follow. In the UK at the moment, they're not due for an election for another 3 years at least, but they do have a brand new Prime Minister who seems to be preoccupying the right-leaning press. The Daily Telegraph, for example, is running several news stories and opinion pieces every day, critical of the plans and policies of Andy Burnham. His plan to open a Prime Minister's office in the north of the country was even slammed in a piece purportedly written by Larry the Cat, the official pet in residence at No. 10 Downing Street in London. But the new Prime Minister is also bypassing the prickly papers like that one by putting out his own messages on online platforms. And for the younger people, the obvious choice is TikTok.
6: AI might be able to write an essay, draft a contract, or make a slide deck, but it can't make a train like they do here. Fixing the youth unemployment crisis in Britain will require a major shake-up in education. And that is exactly what my government will do.
0: And as the election looms here, more of our politicians will be doing more of that sort of thing on TikTok too, because that's the platform that pulls in younger people. And we'll hear more on that here on Media Watch in just a minute. But last Tuesday, TikTok itself made the news here with new numbers and claims that TikTok and its users are a big boost to the economy.
7: A new Infometrics report has revealed the app provided an estimated $1.2 billion boost to the local economy last year. It shows more than 650,000 New Zealanders are visiting hospitality venues or making other purchases, having discovered them on TikTok.
0: Well, that would be music to the ears of the Chinese-owned social media video-based platform. And likewise, the New Zealand Herald headline the same day, TikTok boosts NZ economy by $1.2 billion as Kiwi businesses swipe up. But the chief economist at Simplicity, Shamabil Jacob, told RNZ that that report needed to be taken with, in his words, a sack of salt, because if TikTok was not a thing, other outlets would get the benefit of Kiwis using them. And that was a point also made by the money editor at Stuff, Damien Venuto, who said this on 3 News that night.
8: But this is a PR exercise for TikTok. This is something they've done in a number of different markets. They've done it in Australia, they've done it in Malaysia, they've done it in the UK, they've done it in the United States. New Zealand is just the next one.
0: And then there was the question of the money that TikTok pays in tax here or doesn't.
7: The New Zealand boss of TikTok does not know how much tax the social media platform pays in this country. TikTok's New Zealand and Australia general manager Amy Bradshaw says they've discussed tax with the government, but she doesn't know the numbers off heart.
9: We have a close relationship. We're working closely with the government to discuss those issues.
0: That was News Talk ZB's news bulletin on Tuesday morning, and that came from pretty robust questions from Katie Bradford on the Herald Now platform, directed at the Infometrics chief executive Brad Olson and Sydney-based TikTok local boss Amy Bradshaw.
10: Great to see that TikTok's contributing to the New Zealand economy. How much tax does TikTok pay in New Zealand?
9: I don't have those numbers specifically, but what I can say is we are a global company and we're structured like many other global companies, but the focus from this report is the revenue generated through TikTok through these local businesses.
10: Do you know if you pay your fair share of tax in New Zealand?
11: One thing that we did find looking at the numbers is the number of content creators in New Zealand. They will be definitely paying tax, either corporate tax or GST, or they're paying their own income tax. And the fact that 411,000 New Zealanders, about a third of regular TikTok users, say that they're content creators.
10: But doesn't all of that revenue head offshore? Do we see those benefits in New Zealand from that?
9: So yeah, local businesses that are driving revenue through the customers that they support locally, that comes straight through to the New Zealand economy.
0: Next week, RNZ's daily news podcast, The Detail, takes a deep dive into this with Brad Olson of Infometrics and others, including Media Watch. Keep an eye out for that. But TikTok does have its uses for business and for content creators who can reach a global audience that few other apps could match, if any. Anthony Young knows this because he spent many years at big ad agencies overseas before founding local agency Media Lab in Wellington.
12: We always hope that the media does have a healthy level of skepticism, but there always seems to be a little bit more spice added when reporting on a competitive media outlet. But I certainly think that with the likes of TikTok and Meta and Google, they're always going to command a little bit more venom. I think Damien Veneto, I think he was the first one out of the blocks. But Damien, does come from some area of expertise. He was a former editor of Stop Press, which covered the advertising industry. I think stuff has been on a little bit of a crusade with Lloyd Burrs pointing out about the government spending on the likes of Meta. They're right to question it because it is a piece of research funded by TikTok. On top of all that, I do think there is some merit in the sentiment of what TikTok is contributing.
0: It is a tool, isn't it, TikTok, where businesses or individuals who want to be influencers or turn themselves into a business can operate. But is it the case you think, like as some of the skeptics were pointing out, well, if TikTok didn't exist, other social media outlets would be taking on that role of publicising things, and that's where the money and the employment might go?
12: Yeah, look, that is true. I would say that TikTok is more an enabler than necessarily a creator of that economic value. But in saying that, TikTok, when compared to Instagram and Facebook, which comes under the Meta, umbrella, earns and receives less paid advertising spending. I could give an example, which Hey, which is a little Chinese restaurant on Cuba Street, which is nearly just down the road from ourselves. We helped them out with some TikToks. Within 3 days, they had 120,000 views, no advertising spending behind it, and people started coming in. So businesses that haven't, that don't have any marketing budget are tapping into TikTok more so than Instagram and Facebook. It's growing their business. But, some of that research, which, I think the Herald did point out that some of that calculation contributed to wages paid to the businesses from those businesses and their spending. So there was a bit of interesting mass that went into that calculation.
0: Well, you're a columnist at Stop Press as well, the outlet you mentioned a little earlier. And in your most recent one, you wrote about time spent on TV and video in this latest survey. I think in the US, creator content accounts for 26, almost a quarter of all that viewing time, which is amazing. And kind of catching up on old-fashioned broadcasting at about a third of that and another third with, streaming, Netflix, etc. And you also mentioned that the LA Times reporting these micro-influencers quitting their jobs to monetize their followers, maybe in the States, but is that even possible here?
12: Yes, it is. I mean, this whole content creator marketplace has really exploded in the last couple of years. You've had global brands like companies like Unilever saying that they intend to spend half their advertising budget on content creators as their form of marketing activity. So that's taken the kind of brand world by storm. But getting to close to New Zealand, I mean, yes, it is. It's case in point, we were just talking to a food grammar, social influence content creator, and she happily sent us her rate card for each reel. My rate card cost for that is $7,000. So that's a New Zealand influencer. So there are lots of those emerging in New Zealand.
0: Well, you mentioned the mainstream media, when they report on this, kind of have skin in the game themselves because they're in the same attention economy along with all the other media platforms, and specifically advertising. If the commercial ones require advertising income, and they've seen that go off to online sources. But is TikTok slightly different in that they actually have an office here, they have staff here in New Zealand, whereas other platforms, New Zealand's a satellite for them?
12: When we're a significant advertising buyer of ads on Instagram and Facebook, and we can barely get to talk to anyone. It's very much a sort of online self-serve advertising platform.
0: Same for the news media. When you want actual news stories to try and get comment or engagement, it's really difficult because for a lot of platforms, you have to send emails offshore and almost get no response. The Herald this week was asking questions about tax TikTok actually pays, so follow-up stuff, reporting that they get no response. So one suspicion is that some of these tech companies release information like this report when they want to, but it's harder to get info from them, both as a commercial client client in your case, or as in our case, journalism?
12: Well, yeah, it's an advantage that they have because they don't have the kind of overheads that New Zealand-based media, you know, have to have employ in terms of content journalism and as well as advertising stuff. It's where our world is going. It's the way that our media world is shaped. I would say most of the mainstream coverage of Meta and Google in particular is pretty negative. I guess you could say the media's job is not to promote companies. It's there to sort of report news. And it's part of our media ecosystem. It's both for, you know, young people selling branded products, our product placements to our politicians and political leaders. You know, if you only have to look at how our politicians are using TikTok now to promote themselves and get their policies out and get their stories shared.
0: I'm so glad you brought that up because this week, the milestone of 100 days to the election, that's always something news media like to tack on to. And we're seeing an upswing now, policies coming out, the media being courted every Sunday now, multiple policies being launched by multiple parties to try and shape the news agenda. So how do you think will social media play a difference in this, and maybe specifically TikTok as well? Does the likes of TikTok enable you to go through the middle and create something short and sharp, but a little bit more sophisticated than just a billboard and a slogan?
12: Voters want more than just slogans, I think. And I think that's where social media, TikTok, is able to provide that. And, you know, particularly for the minor parties who don't have the kind of big advertising budgets that, like, the likes of National or Labor or ACT have, the algorithm starts pointing a lot of that content back into you. So I think it is it's a way of getting deeper and understanding, and so just really knowing who you're potentially going to vote for.
0: Yeah, I mean, I recall in the last election, or maybe the one before, people seized on Shane Jones doing kind of goofy raps, a kind of, you know, novelty thing of an older politician trying to use TikTok. Just currently, I'm seeing a lot of pre-roll advertising when I'm online. The ACT Party, for example, David Seymour pops up to apologise for interrupting my entertainment, but reminding me of what he regards as a kind of policy triumph of theirs from the past 3 years of their term in the coalition government. So, is that a key choice you have to make? Do you want politician X on camera as a warm body talking, or is it more slogans, pictures, images with a bit of a soundtrack?
12: It's evolving. I mean, we saw that in New York when Zora Mandami was better at using social media, just came across as the regular person that people could vote for, and kind of really turned around the narrative from his competitors, who were much more active in the paid media sense, trying to paint him as, you know, very radical and very, you know, socialist. But I think then people were able to see him from his perspective and in front of camera, I think he was able to turn that around. So, no, I think it's got reach.
0: And just one final one, going back to TikTok and that economic impact report of theirs, also the New Zealand Herald and Audrey Young, their seasoned political commentator, writing about this. Not only did they release the report, they had a big reception at Parliament with the politicians. There's the possibility of a social media ban that the National Party wants to put in place. Is that kind of good lobbying, good marketing in your mind that, you know, not a bad time to maybe get down to Parliament and use that as an opportunity to talk to politicians? Do you think that's part of what's going on here?
12: I don't think so. I think TikTok is trying to build their business in New Zealand. They are quite a bit behind Meta in terms of where they would probably like to be in terms of ad revenue and income. I think that would be a separate issue. They've got more to gain if they can get businesses spending advertising on TikTok rather than just placing content for free.
0: That was Anthony Young, publisher of the local agency The Media Lab, which is based in Wellington and which he founded after many years at major media and ad agencies overseas. And do keep an eye out this coming week for The Detail, RNZ's daily podcast with newsroom.co.nz, all about that TikTok-sponsored report into its economic impact here and how the media handled the numbers in it and the claims the company made. In this week's edition of Midweek Media Watch, we also looked at the concept of funflation, a surge in the cost of home entertainment, and the Herald's business editor Liam Dan also said this applies to going out on the Herald podcast, The Economy of Everything.
13: You know, like going out to gigs even, you know, I was, the prices of big concert tickets, again, they've sort of doubled.
14: So expensive. I know my daughter would be keen to go to a lot of acts that come here, but I'm like, wait till you get a job.
0: Now, coincidentally, a few days earlier, entertainment writer Chris Schultz noted an unpleasant side effect of funflation overseas. People who'd paid through the nose for big gigs and lined up early for concerts were wearing nappies rather than lose a prime spot. Performers have been complaining that some front row folks were fouling the atmosphere somewhat. Why are fans wetting themselves to stand front row at concerts? The Guardian asked last week in the UK. So could this become a trend for big gigs here as prices rise? That's something Chris Schultz also wondered about on his Substack last week. And just days later, last weekend, a mosh pit mishap at a Devilskin gig at Otago University hit the headlines. We'll spare you the details, though the Otago Daily Times didn't. Under the headline last Monday, it was feral. Poo in the mosh pit leads to tears, vomit and chaos. And stuff went with turda on the dance floor, for a story that ended with this.
15: Was it you? Explain yourself by emailing newstips at stuffdigital.co.nz.
0: Pity the journalist who has to sift the responses to that to work out whether they were bona fide or not, given the very long odds that anyone really would own up to what went down on the dance floor in Dunedin last weekend and then got spread all around. Though sometimes at big gigs, the execrable stuff happens on the stage. When Britney Spears controversially lip-synced at a concert in Australia way back in 2009, it prompted this from the wise old man of Morning Report back then, Geoff Robinson.
16: West Australian music editor Simon Collins wrote, quote, "You can't polish a turd, but you can roll it in sparkles." He says it's not like anything else he's seen.
0: Geoff Robinson himself sparkled in many years behind the mic at Morning Report, but that's the only instance we know of Geoff saying anything quite like that on the air in the service of the news. Well, that's it for this week, but I'll be back again with Midweek Media Watch. That's next Wednesday at about 8:30 on Nights with Emil Donovan. And then we'll be back again on Media Watch at the same time next weekend here on RNZ National. In the meantime, back to you, Jim.
17: Thank you, Colin. And it's 23 minutes to 10. Moira Khan is calling home from Madrid. After 10 o'clock, we've got Bonnie Harrison's science report. The problem with Monopoly, we'll talk about the game Monopoly, the new threats to our privacy, all that and more. And before that, would you like to retire early if you're still working? It requires money, of course, but for some people that's not a problem. There's some people, including Joe Walsh, but he was supposed to come in there, but Joe is still tuning his guitar. A great friend of New Zealand, Joe Walsh, he's been out here quite a bit, but we're not going to hear him musically today. We're going to talk about FIRE, the Financial Independence Retire Early movement. Business Insider has been reporting on the rise of FIRE and how it's no longer regarded as a fringe fad where people forsake any happiness in the present in order to have enough money in the future. We'll also have a bit of a chat about our money futures generally right now. Frances Cook is the former Business Desk Investments Editor. She's the best-selling author of Your Money, Your Future and Tales from a Financial Hot Mess and the host of the Making Sense podcast. Good morning, Frances. Thanks for joining us again on Sunday morning. Oh, we seem to have a few communication problems at the moment, so we'll sort our way through those and try and get Frances up in a minute. Just a few headlines from overseas. In the Sydney Morning Herald this morning, cracked teeth bone loss. This is interesting. The 28,000 low-risk devices promoted by influencers and dodging scrutiny. Nobody is watching medical devices for sale if they are deemed low risk by the companies making money off them. Frances, you're there now. Thanks for joining us on Sunday morning.
18: Good morning. Always lovely to be here.
17: In brief, what is the FIRE movement?
19: Yeah, so financial independence, retire early. It's basically the idea that while you are working, you live on as little money as you can, you live very frugally, you invest everything that you can, usually into something like the share market, and then you build up financial independence so that you can do whatever you want.
17: The idea behind FIRE seems more profound than just scrimping and saving. Would it be fair to say it reflects a kind of cold-eyed view of the future of much of the employment market? You know, you won't be looked after. People now are cared about less. You shouldn't bestow your loyalty on work in the ways your parents did, all that stuff.
19: Yeah, I've got to say, I myself came across FIRE a few years ago, God, even before COVID now, actually. And it really struck a chord with me at that time as someone who'd been in the working world for 10, 15 years and was sort of starting to realise that you have to look after yourself in this world. And we've got plenty these days to reinforce that. I mean, we just had this last month an OECD report that found New Zealand had the lowest wage growth in the world, not just down the bottom, but the very bottom. And then, you know, different things in the employment contract these days, you know, and by that I mean the sort of employment social contract. You used to see more employers would invest into training and support for their workers. That's much less likely these days. Now it's really on you. If you want to progress in the working world, you might be studying in the evenings and doing that on your own time and your own money. To my mind, I think the financial independence movement is quite a rational response. You could see it as a bit of an indictment, but I think it's just where you say, right, if people aren't going to necessarily be proactively looking after me, who cares about me as much as I do? Really, nobody. So let's make sure that that's sorted.
17: It is survival of the fittest you're describing, though, isn't it?
19: Yeah. Yeah, a little bit.
17: Isn't there a flaw here? I mean, most people won't want to live on instant noodles and side hustles. Everyone talks about side hustles, but they're probably not achieved without depriving yourself of a lot of sleep. And I suspect an awful lot of people would still want to do the same job over and over and don't consider themselves, you know, nimble and agile enough to find that kind of, you know, those life balances they may be seeking that bring them in money at the same time. It's not easy to do.
19: Yeah. Yeah, exactly. And I think you've only got one life to live, right? So there's a real risk where you can get overly focused on the money side of things and not live now. And that is something as well where I've seen in the financial independence community where people often talk about know what you're aiming towards and have something to retire to, not to retire from. If you're just trying to run away from and escape things, then you can end up at the end goal eventually and feel very empty and not know what to do with yourself now. Whereas if you have a goal and a version of your life where you're like, these are the things that matter to me, whether it's family time or feeling really safe and secure and stable, or it's the idea of going traveling more. It's to start with that end goal and then work backwards from there and say, okay, now what version of that can I build with my money? And I think that's where something like seeing the financial independence movement as a strategy for building that life that you want rather than an end goal in itself, you know, so you live frugally, you invest in the share market, you can build up this financial independence. Great. Why? What for? And how fast you want to get there as well. There's this really famous graph, Mr. Money Mustache, for anyone who has come across the financial independence movement. Sounds like a silly name, but he's a really big deal.
17: Mr. Money Mustache. Mr. Money
19: yeah.
17: Mustache.
19: We like to take things really seriously around here. And he put out this very famous chart of how much as a percentage of your income that you save and then how long that would take you to build a amount that you could retire with. So if you save 5% of what you earn, then it's usually 66 years until you retire. If you manage to save 50%, then it's 17 years. Maybe you could save 25%, that's 32 years.
17: Is it basically for smart people, though, who invest shrewdly?
19: Well, you would need a certain amount of financial education, for sure. But I mean, to be honest, when I say, you know, investing into the share market, and I talk about investing all the time and people always ask me for tips and tricks, just putting money into something like a global index fund is very hard to mess up. And it gets better results for most people than a fancy fund manager person who's got a master's in finance who puts all your money in somewhere and charges you a lot for it. You actually, most people get better results with a global index fund. So it does help to have some financial education, but you can do it very, very simply. I think there is a point in terms of, like, do you have to be super rich? It definitely had a sort of tech bro atmosphere for a while.
17: Yeah.
19: But then there are people who want to use it to go off grid and live a very simple life. So I think, again, it starts with, what do you want? How are you going to do this? And then reverse engineering.
17: What percentage would you get from one of those global index funds at the moment anyway? What do you reckon?
19: Well, right now, probably quite good because it's heavily dominated by AI, which is having a boom. The idea of it is you can, from the standard share market fund, that you can take out 4% per year. So you've got the average share market return over years and years and years, decades, is about 10%, but then take out some money for inflation, for taxes, for fees, take that down to about 7% average return per year. And then you say, well, it doesn't go up every year. Some years it's up, some years it's down. So for safety's sake, you can take out 4% per year without ever running out. And some much smarter people than me have run the numbers on that over decades. And most people can do that for the rest of their lives and not run out of money.
17: Gee. We admire penny pinchers in a way because they don't waste money like we do. But that's an assumption I'm making on both of our behalf.
19: Oh, no, I literally had a budget conversation with my husband yesterday where we were like, oops, we need to spend less.
17: But wasting money is necessary to be social. I mean, dressing nicely is social, pubs and restaurants, meeting people, it's all social. So you don't want to be a hermit on fire, do you? That's the thing.
19: No, exactly. And I think this is where it comes back again to knowing yourself. There's an old saying, it's overused, but it's overused for a reason, that money is only 20% numbers and it's 80% mindset. It is really, really true that in order to make the numbers work, you actually have to know yourself and you have to know what you want. So for me, you know, when I first started my money journey a few years ago now, I started out by keeping a money diary. And it was scoring things on how much did I need to spend that, but also how happy did it make me? And once I kept track of that, literally, if you just do that for a week, it's amazing how much you'll have a few revelations. Some of them might be uncomfortable, but you'll see how much you're spending that actually doesn't bring any joy to your life. And that's easy. Then you can cut that. For a whole year, I did secondhand only clothes, and I actually really enjoyed the challenge of it. And then once you've done that, it's basically the idea of values-based spending, where you can come back to what do I enjoy, what do I have to do, but what do I also enjoy, and then what's the smartest way to do it. And then when you're being smart in 90% of your money life, you have a little bit of buffer room. And if you aren't as smart, if you do just say, stuff it, I'm going out to the pub tonight with my coworkers and we're getting a few beers and I'm having a good time because life is short, great. You've now actually probably built the buffer into your budget where that works and doesn't totally derail you.
17: Before we leave the topic, and your thoughts are very interesting about it, it certainly is a reaction against increasing workplace anxiety, isn't it? People think, I shouldn't have to be worried all the time, and possibly they just don't treat me well anymore, that kind of thing.
19: Yeah, and I do think it's a bit of a shame because I think we've seen possibly even sort of all the ructions COVID and post-COVID as you were working from home and then lots of places had layoffs and then the return to office mandates and people just don't necessarily feel as taken care of. And then here along comes AI and everyone's scared that their jobs are going to be under threat. Like, sorry to be, you know, rattling through everyone's anxieties there. That's probably just raised everyone's heart rates there, just listing off all their problems. Mm. But it is, it's really hard for people. And I think one of the things that financial independence does is it gives you the ability to walk away from situations, even if you're not in that sort of true, quote unquote, true financial independence. If you have a certain amount of buffer where you say, I can even walk away and then give myself 2 months to find a new job, well, that's more freedom than a lot of people have. And even just knowing that you could pull that trigger, you're going to approach negotiations slightly differently. You're going to have a bit more power on your side. It's just leveling the playing field a little bit. And let me tell you, from my own experience, when you have that in your back pocket, you very rarely need to use it. It does just change how negotiations go.
17: Yeah, that is very interesting. All right, speaking of how things are going, let me ask you a few questions about how the world's looking. Short sellers have placed record bets against the US stock market. What does this mean?
19: Yes, it's very interesting. And I think we really particularly saw a spike in this post the whole SpaceX IPO float, Elon Musk's latest company hitting the share market. That had a big boom and was a very hotly hyped share market float. And then it has since cratered down. It's seen as a real sort of bellwether in terms of how people are feeling on AI and the tech sector in general. It's not looking great right now. I think what we're seeing is there are a lot of these quite high-flying sectors, the artificial intelligence, the tech, and they have hit record highs in terms of what the market considers them to be worth. And yet people are looking at that and saying, well, so many of them aren't profitable yet, or they're loaded in debt up to the eyeballs. We also just saw a report come out recently on a lot of these big tech companies not only having a lot of debt, but having a lot of hidden debt, which isn't great if you're feeling the need to hide it. and so we've seen a lot of these hedge funds and these retirement funds looking at that and saying, we think there might be, it's looking a little bubbly, it's going to have a correction at some point. But yeah, there's definitely a chill wind blowing.
17: OpenAI is expanding its data centers. I think people know about the way things work. And CNBC says it's getting money backing from NVIDIA. And CNBC says this kind of circular financing revives memories of the financial arrangements that preceded the dot-com crash. You know, you're all borrowing from each other.
19: There's two ways you can take it. There's the argument that those are the big companies right now. You know, 40% of the S&P 500, which is often taken as sort of a shorthand for the US economy, 40% of that is now dominated by just 10 companies, which are tech and AI. So who else is going to be rich enough to lend them the money, I guess, is one argument. But the other thing is, you know, a lot of these companies, OpenAI, not profitable, not even close to being, doesn't have an investment grade credit rating. So that's, you know, also worrying. So it can't really borrow cheaply elsewhere. But it is now, it makes all of these huge companies that are dominating the market, they're incredibly reliant on each other. And it looks a little bit like, well, if one domino goes, do they all go? We do see, you know, equipment makers, even car companies can do this, where they will lend to each other, they're in similar industries, they understand each other's business. What I think is unusual is the scale, the concentration, how big these companies are and how few of them they are and how tightly interlinked they are. So definitely one to watch.
17: Yeah, NVIDIA may be backing OpenAI to the tune of $250 billion. but we do remember Amazon didn't make a profit for year after year after year after year, and we thought, people scoffed and said, oh, this is a company that never makes a profit, and look at it now.
19: Well, exactly. And Facebook, now known as Meta, for ages. I think they did their very first ever dividend either this year or last year. I'd have to double check that. But they certainly didn't pay any dividends for years and years and years. Because for a long time, they're just these big high growth companies. They're just investing back into themselves, and they're trying to build out and scale and create this enormous business that they then hope will dominate everything. But it means for a while there, you just reinvest everything back into it.
17: Elon Musk says it just seems like all roads lead to acceleration of AI. And Francis, AI is getting bad media, but have we passed the point of no return? I mean, scaling back the AI industry now is a bit like, someone says, I think, scaling back electricity in the 1920s.
19: I do think the thing with AI is the genie is out of the bottle. I think AI is likely to pull back to being more in touch with reality. Do I think it's going away? No.
17: The New Zealand economy, it would be fair to say, keeps being prevented from recovering, and yet the Reserve Bank will keep hiking the OCR.
19: Basically, it all comes back to oil and the global situation overseas. 2026 has really been the year of uncertainty. When we look at inflation and how much that's gone up by, it is mostly being driven by petrol, by energy. So it all comes back to that. But it's also, you know, here in New Zealand, we have an election coming up. And so people tend to sort of hit pause to wait and see what happens there. So even if there were things that businesses could do or people could do to try and navigate some of this and change some of the impacts, we all tend to just play possum and wait to see what happens next.
17: Is the return to 2% inflation likely, or will it keep being thwarted? And are we globally firmly in an era of rising rates, seeing as there are rising risks?
19: Yeah, well, I think it comes back to we are an exporting country, right? So these global events and the oil prices, they really hurt us. But I think the thing is, as this continues, the more people innovate and will figure out solutions. You know, we do hit pause. We do have these election impacts where people tend to wait and see. But at the same time, we've got people who are saying, well, I have to work a way around this tariff. I have to work a way around this oil price. So I guess we move, we figure it out, and we get on with it. When uncertainty sticks around for this long, then that becomes the new certainty, that you're just going to have to figure something else around it. And I think, look at things like the boom in solar power. If anyone listening has been trying to get solar installed on their home recently, it's something like a four-month wait the last time I talked to someone in the industry. Huge wait times because people are responding to energy prices being so high and saying like, well, I'm just going to figure something out and do something a bit differently. So you never know. Maybe Trump will be the one that turns us all into greenies.
17: Yeah, life is full of paradox. You're right, though. It's the spur, the creative spur. One last question. Demand is low in housing. I was reading successful auctions are at their lowest point in 3 years. Are things likely to be better with housing when spring arrives? What's your crystal ball saying?
19: Yeah, I'm finding the housing market fascinating right now because it's doing kind of weird things. So realestate.co.nz had some figures out. This is from June. We just had our busiest June for new listings since 2020. But the national average asking price has stayed just about the same. Now, you would have thought that such a big rush of properties onto the market would push prices down or at least have some sort of price impact. So anyone who's been holding on through the last few years of prices falling has kind of hit a point where they often will say, well, I do need to sell this house. I do need to move on. I guess we just go and we see what we can get. But a lot of people also aren't necessarily in a rush. So they're somewhat holding out to try and get the best price that they can for it. So some really interesting conflicts happening there. In terms of spring arrival, I think that always, you know, the warmer weather, more people get out there looking for houses, more people are thinking my house looks really good right now and put their listing on. So I do think that will have an impact. But I think the biggest impact will be once the election is over and people feel like they're on somewhat more certain ground, at least nationally. I think that's going to be when we're going to see things really start to move.
17: Okay. Always good to talk with you, Francis. Always good to have your time as well. Thank you for being with us.
19: Lovely to chat.
17: Francis Cook. The news with Todd's almost upon us. Jim, it's not about having fun or spending. It's about making good decisions about what really matters to you. Time and life are limited. Don't waste it at work to buy takeaways and clown cars. Someone must be giving away clown cars. By the way, the London Times this morning is carrying a piece on the pros and cons of equity release in later life, reverse mortgages and the like. Why equity release might save your retirement or wreck your wealth. If you want a decent old age, then tapping into the money in your property may be the answer. I'm just quoting. And apparently the trick is to stop the debt spiralling. Apparently the new offerings are more nuanced and less harsh these days, and people are even getting into them in their 50s, even now. Gee. Ridiculous, says Donzie. How many people have enough to invest in the share market? Very many living hand-to-mouth every week.
20: RNZ News at 10. Morena. Good morning, I'm Todd Zaner. The Minister for Rail says the new train stations on the southern border of the Auckland area should have been built much earlier. Services from Drury and Pairata are now running, extending the line from Papakura and Pukekui. Winston Peters says another 130,000 people are expected to call South Auckland home over the next 30 years. He says the stations should have been built years ago to prepare for the future growth.
21: As too often happens in this country, the infrastructure is coming far, far too late. Given that common sense, you might think these stations were inevitable. They were not. Getting infrastructure done in this country is harder than it should be.
20: Winston Peters is calling for the line between Avondale and Southdown to be built to complement the city rail link. A Mokau businessman is calling for government compensation after the transport agency announced it's closing State Highway 3 at the Awakino Gorge for 4 days. The link between Taranaki and Waikato will be shut from August the 22nd till the 25th to allow 3 culverts to be installed at the site of a massive slip that came down in April. The owner of the River Run Cafe in Mokau, Dev Pravat, says the road's been shut several times over the past 12 months.
22: The government not think about the local businesses around. They're supposed to think about it and give some compensation.
20: Dev Ravat says when the road was closed in April, his cafe had to be shut for 5 days. The government's paying about $500,000 to help investigate the environmental impacts of a former rubbish dump in Whanganui. The Balgowanee landfill operated mostly between 1956 and 1995. The money from the contaminated sites and vulnerable landfills funding will enable an investigation of how the site may be affecting surrounding waterways and wetlands. Whanganui's mayor, Andrew Tripe, has welcomed the funding, which is in addition to $310,000 the district council's putting up. He says before they make decisions about the site, they need to understand what's happening underground, including the buildup of methane gas, which could make digging dangerous. Firefighters in southeastern France have brought in reinforcements to tackle a wildfire that rekindled on Friday and has now consumed 15,000 square kilometres of land in the Var department. A local fire chief says temperatures are heading towards 40 degrees and humidity is very low, compounding difficulties. The ex-chair of General Practice New Zealand says he's worried about the effect telehealth will have on managing chronic conditions. Dr. Brian Betty's moved into a seat on the Health NZ board. Speaking to RNZ before the switch, he said relying on urgent care means a lack of continuity for patients.
23: Things get missed, and long-term chronic conditions get missed. So if our focus is continually on acute and access to acute, you do not manage long-term chronic things. And in general practice, we see that all the time.
20: Dr. Betty says the same problem arises when people are treated in emergency departments instead of being able to see their GP. That's the news.
24: Perlina Lau has all the drama, arts, music, movies and more. It's Culture 101.
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20: Short forecast from Met Service through to midnight tonight for all of the North Island. Fine weather, still some morning frosts around, some morning cloud from Waitomo to Taihape and Hauteranua. Nelson, Marlborough and Canterbury, fine, still morning frosts. Buller to Westland, fine at first. Cloud increasing this morning, showers spreading northwards during this afternoon and evening. Fiordland, Otago and Southland, showers about Fiordland, coastal Southland and Clutha. Isolated showers elsewhere, clearing to fine weather this morning. And at the Chatham Islands, showers, some heavy, with possible hail this morning. RNZ National, 5 minutes past 10.

0: And that is the song Madrid City by the very big Spanish singing star Ana Mena. It's a romantic song in which she says to the object of her love that summer in Madrid is useless without him. Summer in Madrid, of course, is bringing serious problems. Moira Khan is calling home for us from Madrid in Spain this morning. Moira has lived in the UK as well. She was born in New Zealand. Her parents had emigrated from the UK back then. And Moira's chosen a fascinating vocation as well for her life 20,000 k's away from Aotearoa. Good morning, Moira. Good to have you with us on Sunday morning.
1: It's such a privilege to be speaking with you today, Jim. Thank you so much for having me.
0: Well, before we get to your own life in the great city of Madrid, we have to ask you a few things. So the headline in the New York Times, a wake-up call, yeah. Massive wildfires pierce Madrid's bubble. I think they've eased slightly, the wildfires around the city.
1: Yeah, they have a little. So just to give you a bit of context, we're in Madrid, but we're 25 minutes north towards the Sierras, which is not in the city itself. So we aren't affected and we haven't been affected too badly. However, we did have a lot of smoke and ash on Thursday and Friday last week leading into Saturday, which is now eased, but the fires are still burning in the hills about 45 minutes away from us. So we've sort of witnessed a lot of people now going home to what the devastation is, you know, looking for whether they've still got their homes or not, and which is, you know, for Madrid is very devastating. It's one of the biggest fires in our history. Last year we had one in our town, which is Tres Cantos, but it came even closer to us, but it was put out very quickly. So it seems to be a more regular occurrence here at the moment, which is such a shame. But yeah, so that's the current situation. We are still battling, I think. I don't know to what extent, but it is really, really sad to see, especially when there's still like at least 5 or 6 weeks of this heat to go as well.
0: Yeah, I'll ask you about how hot, but the worst fires in history, according to the president of the Community of Madrid, an area five times the size of Barcelona, and tens of thousands of people had to leave their homes. And as you say, they're trudging, trudging back, and some of them won't have homes, I presume.
1: No, exactly. And they're, you know, displaced. And the one thing I really love about, you know, the Spanish community and the way they handle things like this is such a very community kind of presence and a very, you know, family orientated presence and, you know, community help, which is all you can hope for in these types of situations. But it's still devastating.
0: Of course.
1: Yeah.
0: And so interesting and sad to read the comments of firefighters. I saw one saying he was battling a blaze beyond the capacity of extinction. And
1: absolutely.
0: I just thought, gee. So what are your daily temperatures, Moira, right now?
1: Right now, we're actually just going through another heat wave. So this is probably around about the fourth or third heat wave we've had during the summer. Those heat waves tend to get around about anywhere from 36 upwards to 40, 41. So we're in 37, 38 today.
0: And it's nighttime now for you. So does it ease at all at night?
1: Not a lot, no. So we'll wake up in the morning and it'll still be anywhere around about 21 to 26 degrees, depending on the weather during the day before, because the problem is the height of the sun doesn't really hit until 6 o'clock at night. So our height of the heat of the day is at 6 o'clock at night, which leaves no time for it to really cool down, and then it just starts to warm up again after 10 o'clock in the morning. So, yeah.
0: What do you do in that day after day heat? How do you cope?
1: It's a good question. we really struggle with that, you know, if you don't have air conditioning, obviously. A lot of people just start their days, you know, reasonably early. They do their, you know, like I exercise.

0: been told to stay indoors. At least they were at the height of everything, I think.
1: Mm-hmm. We didn't really go anywhere.
0: Didn't go anywhere. There are public...
1: Not at least for a couple of days, anyway.
0: There are public climate shelters, aren't there? And many people must live in apartments that aren't air-conditioned. What? But yours is. Mm. Where do you live, please?
1: So in our town where we are actually in a fairly unique situation where we are in a town that is only about 35 years old this year. So we're not in a typical old-style Spanish situation, whereas one of our neighbouring towns, which is only 10 minutes away, is like 100 years old. So we're a fairly new town, but we are still very apartment orientated, and maybe chalets, semi-detached houses. Some have air conditioning, some don't. We don't, unfortunately. So we kind of have our own air conditioning that we put in when we came here. So we've been here about 6 years now in this apartment.
0: Right.
1: But it's just very much apartment living where we are, and especially in central Madrid. And actually a lot of places in central Madrid don't have air conditioning because of the architectural situation or the old, you know, school style buildings, that kind of thing.
0: Yeah.
1: So yeah, unless you really go looking for it, you don't always get lucky with air conditioning, which is quite odd in a country that gets temperatures the way they do.
0: It would seem, but there's a lot of heritage in the architecture and the buildings, isn't there?
1: So that's absolutely.
0: Yeah. So people are taking refuge in libraries and community centres and shopping malls and so on. I was reading one thing, Moira, that the usual escape for Madrileños, is that how you say it?
1: People from Madrileños, yeah.
0: when the weather's too much, is to gather in that gigantic park, El Retiro Park, with its fountains and so on. But the air quality, the air quality has just been too poor.
1: I walked out into the car on Friday and Saturday and it was covered in ash. You just couldn't get away from it. They're very resilient Spaniards, and it takes a lot to bring them down. So for them to stop terrace life, it takes a lot. You know, ever since we've been living, you know, they have their special aperitivo time, which is that sort of window from like 1 or 12:30 onwards till 2, which is when they'll go for a pre-lunch drink, and it kind of takes a lot for them to stop doing that. At the moment, it's a particularly quiet time for Madrid anyway, because it's summer holidays. Madrid generally becomes a little bit like a ghost town because a lot of people leave Madrid because of the heat. And so I could drive into Madrid tomorrow and it would be 10 times quieter than it would be normally, because a lot of people have already left. They go to the beach, they go to quieter towns in the north where it's a lot cooler. They go to what they call their pueblos, which is their sort of towns and regions where they were brought up, and they have houses and families there. And it's just very much a Spanish tradition to not stay in hot places. They go elsewhere where it's cooler.
0: Madrid is in some ways seems to be a city in ferment. I know it's booming economically, but along with that, I was reading skyrocketing rents, property prices, an influx of digital nomads, and I think there was a huge protest, 100,000 people out on the streets, you know, complaining about the housing crisis. So you seem to have had your version of the protests that have engulfed Barcelona regarding tourists and visitors and so on.
1: Yeah, I mean, obviously we don't really sort of see a lot of that. I read and hear what's going on a lot, you know, to do with Airbnbs and tourists, and they are clamping down on Airbnbs in Madrid as well, and, you know, renting rules and things like that. It is becoming a slight issue, you know, and we've seen a good increase of about at least 20% in prices since we've been here, which is 8 years now, especially in our town.
0: You chose well, maybe living outside the city a bit, didn't you?
1: I think so, yeah. We're really happy where we are, yeah.
0: You left New Zealand in your 20s, and what did you used to do? You've got a family in Spain and a partner, but what did you used to do before you came to Spain? Where were you?
1: So originally I was born and raised in Capadi, so my life was basically in Raumati South, and that was where I went to school. I went to Kapiti College and I got a job in Wellington as a receptionist for a law firm. And that was in Guzney Street in Wellington. It was actually a Chinese law firm called Paul Ching & Co. And it was the best start I could have actually you know, ever imagined to

0: have to my working career, because it was just such a teachable moment for me, such a welcoming, you know, family business as well. I learned a lot. I studied. They paid for papers while I was working as a receptionist to do conveyancing. And then I just progressed and I went on to work at Chapman Tripp Law Firm, where I sort of worked my way through there as well. I qualified to be a legal executive, and from then on, I just decided that Wellington was a little bit too small for me for some reason, and moved to Auckland in 2003. So when I was working for ADECO in Auckland in New Zealand, I just kind of reached a point where I was done and I had achieved what I wanted to achieve, and I packed my suitcase and off I went. Because I had this goal that I was going to be in London by the time I was 30.
1: Which you achieved.
0: And I did it. And I did it.
1: So you were in London for a while, and that's where you met your husband, yeah? Mm-hmm.
0: Yeah, 2 years after I arrived.
1: Right. And what were you doing in London?
0: I got a job with a law firm, DLA Piper, in London, and I was there for about a year and a half, and then I got made redundant because of the recession. It all kind of clicked into place, which I was very, very fortunate. Consider myself very fortunate, and that kind of led me on my path to project management, which is where I ended up working in for about, what would I say, about 6 or 7 years up until I had the kids.
1: Okay, and Spain, when did Spain loom on the horizon?
0: So my daughter was about 2.5, so but when my husband and I got married, it was 2009. We met in 2009, but we got married in 2011. He started working for a Spanish company around about 2016-17, I think. And then he was commuting backwards and forwards between Madrid every fortnight, maybe even more frequent. And so we packed up everything, put it on an 18-wheeler truck, and including our car, I might add, and then we just literally went, and that was it, and we never looked back, or we haven't looked back. So yeah, that's kind of what led us here. So
1: okay, that explains where you are. And mm-hmm. What you do now, you are the founder of Grief Span. What is grief mm-hmm. What is Grief Span, please, Moira?
0: In a nutshell, I am a certified grief educator and consultant and coach for those that are grieving, experiencing loss of loved ones or anything else that they might be grieving throughout their lives, which could be anything from, for example, losing your job or a pet or changing complete lives, divorce, all of those sorts of things. So there's more than just loss in grief. So this all came about because in 2014, I lost my mum when I was still living in London and had to fly home to be with my mum before she died. She died in Wellington Hospital. And then suddenly in 2017, my brother died of a sudden coronary heart attack. And he was only 47. And at the time, he was living in Tauranga, but he was travelling for work and he was in a hotel room in Hawke's Bay and Havelock North and died suddenly. And that was absolute traumatic. And then in 2020, my father passed away in Tauranga. He had actually been living in Kapiti, but we moved him to a Ryman's home in Tauranga so that he could be close to my brother, ironically enough. And he passed away sort of Christmas Eve in 2020, just before sort of COVID hit. And it was so, yeah. And that three in the space of 5 years was obviously devastating, losing my entire family. My brother was my only sibling. I've always been one to help people. I really love helping people. And I thought there must be a way that I can turn this into, you know, my pain into purpose.
1: How did you get through that period losing your entire family that now enables you to help other people in terms of the broad lessons learned by you?
0: That's a very good question. And obviously, you know, in all honesty, a lot of it is a blur. I I didn't at times. I don't know. You pull the strength from somewhere. Yes, it's traumatic, but you just have to get on with it. And it really doesn't hit until later. And it really didn't hit me, especially with mum, until I'd had my daughter. I've had my very much ups and downs. It's been difficult, and it takes its toll.
1: Of course it does.
0: But, you know, I've had therapy, I've done the work, I've done the research, I've done the reading, I've done all sorts, I've done a lot to get where I am now. And actually, I'm not going to lie, you know, being in Greenspan and helping others has actually been very cathartic for me as well. It has helped my healing journey and helping others selfishly. That's, you know, it's so lovely to be able to help other people, but it makes me realize that there are other people out there in the world that have such amazing stories that just break my heart as well. It's just been such an eye-opener to see what else is going on out in the world.
1: Yeah, people, so many that you wouldn't guess under their exteriors have really amazing stories the more you talk to people. Mm. And we are a nation. Yeah. We are a nation of resilient folk by definition, because we all came across the sea.
0: Exactly.
1: You work online mainly, do you?
0: I do.
1: And you talk to people all over the English-speaking world, I presume?
0: Mm-hmm. Funnily enough, a lot of my audience has sort of navigated towards the States. So I think they're very much more open to hearing, you know, how you can help them and sharing their stories. And I think the UK is still evolving on that front. They're still sort of a little bit shy about sharing their stories, or, you know, bothering people with their, you know, their pain or what they might be going through. And that's just, you know, these are just cultural differences I see. Mm. But, you know, it's been very interesting navigating American grief as opposed to other cultures. And that's, you know, that's just a learning curve for me as well, which is quite interesting as well.
1: So the traditional stiff upper lip is still operating in the UK?
0: Yeah, I think so. I'd be amiss to say no, because I just think it is still there, though I think it is changing.
1: And the Americans, you know, for want of a better phrase, wear their hearts on their sleeves, tend to more.
0: I think so. You know, they really are open to being able to being helped and looking for solutions in order for them to get through, which I think is lovely. I don't say that as a general across the board, that's for everyone, but that's been my experience so far since I've been doing this work, is that, you know, they tend to be a lot more open and honest about the way they're feeling and what they've been through.
1: So you've been on many podcasts, Moira. You've written books, co-written a couple of books on grief. Broadly, what helps most with it?
0: With my grief or with work in general?
1: Is there a commonality between your grief and just generally with what other people are grieving?
0: Oh, absolutely. I think it was January 25. I was in New York on a Times Square billboard because I'd just done a release of this co-authored book, Resilient AF, and I'm like, what happened? Like, how on earth did all of this happen? And I stop myself and think, you know, if my parents and my family were still here, which I would wish beyond anything else, that's what I would want. I would still want them here. But if they could see all of this, which I'm sure they are, you know, I kind of tell myself that from time to time, that, you know, they can see all this, they can still know what's going on, and that's what helps me get through my grief. That they know in some shape, same. Or the other one thing I think is that all of this is happening because of them. They're sort of guiding the way I'm going through life, and that's how I cope with my grief. You know, I have to think that way, because otherwise I won't get through it.
1: Time, of course, is a great healer, but a lot of people suppress their grief, don't they, for years and years and years. And you would talk to quite a few of them, I'm supposing.
0: Mm-hmm. Yeah. Definitely, there's that side of it too. It's a really relevant question, actually, because a lot of people don't get through it, or they don't process it. And it's not until something really significant happens, and that may never happen for some people, or they hit absolute rock bottom, I reached a point where I reached 47. I'm 48 now, and my brother was 47 when he died. And I really, really struggled with that timing of when I reached 47 and I was living beyond the time that he had on this earth. And I really struggled with that. And now I'm kind of past that. So it's, you know, those little things that you can go through as well. So, yeah, sorry, I don't know if that answers your question.
1: No, it does. And so you are in the role, really, well, you say you're certified, obviously, you know, you're an expert in the area, but your role is essentially an insightful companion giving advice. And, I mean, we all need help to get through grief. So that's what you do in a more expert way, probably.
0: Yeah, I think that's a really good definition, actually. And I like to say it's about giving people the space and the time. And quite often when I'm speaking to people, that's all it is about, is just to provide the space to hear them out, for them to tell me their story. A lot of times I will go through a session where I don't even have to ask any questions because all they want is a space to share. Because that's what grieving is all about, especially, you know, depending on where they are in their grief journey. But it is just really about, you know, just being there and being providing a service, yes, but providing a space. And that's what I like to refer to it as, really.
1: Gee, and you're busy all day with that, as you say, in all sorts of time zones. So it keeps you busy.
0: Yeah, I do actually have another day job as well. So I do 2 days a week of project management still for a UK consultancy. So I'm busy on that front as well. I manage projects for tech solutions in the UK. So I haven't actually given up fully my past life, so to speak. So I still dabble and I wear a few hats on that front. So.
1: You do wear a few sombreros, don't you? Do you come across many other New Zealanders in Madrid, by the way?
0: I have to say, I have two in my town. I don't see them very often. And I actually run the expat group that's developed here. So I have now about 60, maybe 70 families on a WhatsApp group here that have kind of evolved over the last 4 to 5 years. And that's just, I guess that's just my Kiwi kind of coming out of me and being an expat, of getting people together. And that's always been my thing anyway, I think. I like to socialise.
1: And also you can't stop helping people, obviously.
0: Yeah, well, I mean, I might be guilty on that front.
1: Okay. The like least like most questions. What are the drawbacks of life in Madrid if we were coming up there and thinking about starting a life there as you have done?
0: If you don't speak Spanish. Oh my gosh, I don't think it ever really crossed my mind how difficult that would be when I was signing up for all of this. From the moment I got here, I was adamant that I was going to immerse myself. I wasn't going to be an expat that 8 years down the track, I didn't know the language. I didn't know, you know, what was going on around me. I couldn't have a conversation with the person I walked into the shop with, you know, that kind of thing. I still struggle on a daily basis, don't get me wrong. There are certain accents that I might come across. They speak too fast. I'm like, heck, what did you say?
1: It is a bit like all the French we learn, many of us at school and at uni. And
0: oh, my goodness.
1: We stride proudly into France thinking we're going to communicate quite efficiently with the locals. And we don't understand anything because they talk 19 to the dozen. All right.
0: Yeah.
1: So there are challenges, obviously. What are the best aspects of being in a city like Madrid or just outside? But I imagine you're going quite a bit.
0: Oh, it's I go into Madrid quite a lot, actually. I can drive in there or I can catch a train. It's only 20-25 minutes. We're very connected where we are. I just love it. There's something about Madrid, and I hear this a lot. It's not just my personal opinion. Everyone that I speak to says there's something special about Madrid, and the way that it makes you feel, the way the neighborhoods are set out, the sort of experiences you can have on, you know, terraces and the neighborhoods which are called barrios. You know, people are so friendly. You can go to a barrio and everybody says hello. And this is the most commonality, you know, this is the biggest commonality I find from being here to the UK to New Zealand, is that here seems to be very similar to New Zealand in the sense that, you know, back in the day, everyone said hello to each other in New Zealand. And they did where I lived anyway. And here, everyone does the same thing. You walk into a doctor's office, everyone says buenos dias, buenas tardes. It's all encompassing of a very respectful culture where everybody says hello. You don't get in a lift and just look at the floor. Everyone starts talking about the weather or ate calor. It might be ate calor, Esther. You know, it's all very encompassing and very community driven, which I think it's just lovely. I love that about Madrid. And it might be a bit touristy in the central areas for sure, like Gran Vía, Palazzo España, even Retiro. There are so many different, you know, places in Madrid that are touristy, but it's very, very homely as well. There's a real homely nature about Madrid and the cuisine and the way they have their lifestyle, this whole nature of, you know, having lunch and dinners that involve big table kind of discussions. I consider it a Spanish discussion now on a table, you know, after dinner, and they will sit there for hours. It's called Sopa de Mesa, and it's all about the food, it's all about the chatter, it's all about learning and, you know, talking and laughing and drinking and God knows what else. It's just beautiful. Madrid has a very strict policy about the way things are kept and the way things are stored and the historic nature of things, and I love that about Madrid. And they just, I just love it. It's just, there's just something about it.
1: New Zealanders, you're quite right, used to have that friendliness more so than now. And I remember as a small boy driving out in the countryside, and all the drivers, this was on the West Coast, I think, would wave as you went past, each car you passed. And yeah, we've lost that along the way. All right.
0: Yeah.
1: So when you go to those terraces, when you go to those tapas bars and so on, it's the food. Madrid's famous for food, isn't it? So I normally ask what your favourite dish is. What, culinarily, what have you liked most about Madrid?
0: It's called huevos rotos, which is broken eggs. And it's basically, if you were in the UK, they'd be like, oh, well, it's just eggs and chips and ham, which it is. But it's the way they do it is completely different. And huevos rotos is basically fried potatoes, and they'll serve this bunch of fried potatoes on the bottom. They'll put fried eggs on top, which the yolks are still runny, and they'll combine it with either chorizo or jamón. And of course, obviously, jamón is big in Spain, obviously, like ham and, you know, ham on the typically Serrano ham or... Oh God, that actually really surprised me when I first got here, was all these legs of ham hanging everywhere. And I was, but this dish, huevos rotos, broken eggs, is just something else. It is, you know, and you sort of, you know, get these two spoons or knife and fork and whatever it is, and someone will just cut all the stuff up. And so it's all coated in these like runny eggs and the ham and everything. And you serve it up and someone will serve it up for you. It's just, you know, just that's just one. But the dishes in Spain, in Madrid in particular, are very family orientated and very hearty. So there's nothing, I mean, obviously there's the tapas style things as well, but there's very much based around stews and hearty kind of dishes and croquetas and patatas bravas and all of those kind of things. So, you know, it's very hearty. It's not the healthiest, but they live longer, right? For some reason.
1: Because they
0: just, I think it's the lifestyle. They're happy, you know, they're just doing all this over a few hours and just having a laugh and, you know, relaxing. And yeah, it's amazing. Their lifestyle is just amazing.
1: Moira Khan calling home from Madrid in Spain. We'll have to skate through the delights of Madrid, but world-class museums. I mean, do you have a favorite? Do you have a favorite museum?
0: Del Prado, by far. And it's huge. You just have to take time to go around it. And the Royal Palace would be one of my other favourites.
1: Palace
0: by far.
1: The Royal Palace is sensational, isn't it? But also the Prado, some of the most important paintings in Western art you're looking at.
0: Absolutely.
1: There, aren't you? All right. Yep. It's quite a walkable city, Madrid, isn't it?
0: It is. Yeah, it is.
1: The El Rastro flea market on a Sunday, a 400-year-old tradition. That's amazing.
0: Oh, my goodness. That's an experience in itself. You wouldn't do that in summer. Tip for anybody coming here. It's way too hot, but it is. You have to do it. You absolutely have to do it.
1: The world's oldest restaurant, which boasts wine, a wine cellar, 500-year-old bottles of wine. I don't know how they taste.
0: Isn't that amazing?
1: And you can stand on the absolute centre of Spain, I think, can't you, in Madrid? There's a place you can go. You're right in the middle.
0: Yep. Yep. It's right in the centre of Seoul.
1: Are there still bullfights? I can't imagine you being at a bullfight, but I could be wrong.
0: No, I haven't been to one, no. Actually.
1: I won't get into the bullfighting and all the controversies around it, but I think the tradition persists. But
0: To a certain extent. Not as much as it used to, but yeah.
1: And I know Spain's had other things on its mind, obviously, but the joy of the World Cup victory, was that that palpable?
0: Yes. Oh, my goodness. What a game. Oh, my goodness. I have a passion for the All Blacks, and obviously they've had a very good run of late with the three games, and I'm very proud, I have to say, that, you know, I'm living in a country where they're world champions of now the World Cup, the FIFA World Cup, and I'm also sitting on the edge watching the All Blacks do their thing, and I'm like, I am like part of both of these absolute legends, and I just think it's amazing. And the way they deal with that here is just so amazing. Like that night, we went down to our local football grounds, and they had it on big screens there, and the atmosphere was just incredible. Like it just, and then we're walking home afterwards, and everybody, like up until the early hours of the morning, everyone's still tooting and waving Spanish flags everywhere, and it's just incredible atmosphere and spectacular for at least two or three days. I just love that about here, because it's nothing, even if they'd lost, to be quite honest, they would still be happy, you know, that they made the final. They'd still be in a good form. They were, you know, they're good sports, the Spanish, I have to say. They're very, very good about things like that, and they just love celebrating, to be quite honest. I think they just love partying.
1: You're in a great city, I assume, and you've got Lara and Asha to bring up there, haven't you? How's their Spanish going? Better than mum's?
0: Way better than mum's.
1: Where will they end up? I mean, do they have an affinity? They must have an affinity of sorts with New Zealand.
0: Yeah, because I have a great, you know, pride in where I'm from. But they do, you know, obviously being born in England, they also have an affiliation with there as well. We aren't really connected to Ali's family so much in Karachi. So we are doing this solo. We are not, you know, we're parenting without any family support around us. We're in an expat situation. It's just one of those things that, you know, yes, we chose it, but it's not easy. But I've made a real effort to get connected with the locals here, Spanish and expats. And we have a real community here and family that will just do anything for us now if we get stuck, because they know that we're in this situation that we don't have support and we don't have our family here. And I'm just so grateful for that.
1: You've made a great life there you and your family. Yeah, obviously, from the way you've talked. And congratulations on Griefspan. And what you've achieved and the people you've helped. Well, you've been a fantastic tour guide and given us such a sense, although I didn't ask you a whole lot about Madrid, you've still given us a great sense of what it's like to live there. Lovely to meet you.
0: You too.
1: Albeit from 20,000 kilometres away. And great to talk with you. Thank you so much for joining us today.
0: No, thank you so much, Jim. I really appreciate it. And I don't know if they shared this with you before the interview, but you were such a big presence in our home. You know, me as a child, for, you know, on homes and on radio, my parents listened to you religiously. So if my parents could hear this now, they would be absolutely tickled pink.
1: That's very nice of you to say. All right, lovely. Well, I've kept you a long time into the Spanish night. So thank you, Moira.
0: No, I appreciate it. Thank you so much for your time, Jim. It's an absolute pleasure to meet you.
1: Moira Khan calling home from Madrid at 21 minutes to 11 o'clock. Jim, no, they haven't lost the courtesy of waving to each other on the coast. Every time that I go back, acknowledgement by a wave from other motorists is a feature that stands out. You're telling me it's still the same in South Taranaki as well. And that you live in Central Nelson. Who's that? Somebody lives in Central Nelson. And all the overseas students who stay with them, the most common thing they comment on within the first few days of walking to town is that the Nelsonians, local Nelsonians, say hello. So I stand corrected. Lawyer Catherine Dalzell joins us after 11 o'clock on new technology, destroying a lot of the privacy in our lives. Can we ever be truly private again? Don't forget our Monopoly chat next hour if you're a fan of the venerable game. The Monopoly Empire is still actually growing digitally and in board form. But there's no shortage of people saying the rules we invent ourselves to make Monopoly friendlier to play are not a good idea. And we have a guest who's going to be talking about vitamin D and something else I can't tell you about yet. If you're still with us later, you'll understand. Bonnie Harrison is about to join us with her useful science report. It's 19 minutes to 11.

0: You Should Be Dancing, the song that John Travolta took onto the dance floor in his big solo moment in the movie Saturday Night Fever. Bonnie Harrison, good morning.
1: Kia ora, Jim. Yes, we should all applaud John Travolta's health messaging in that dance, I think, because the BBC is reporting on the surprising benefits of five-minute dance breaks in our lives. This is because dance improves well-being, brain health. It may well offer greater benefits for quality of life than other forms of exercise. It's also been found to lower dementia risk and improve your concentration and your creativity.
0: John Travolta might recommend Scientology.
1: I'm not actually quite finished. 5 minutes of dancing, however badly you dance, and I'm not looking directly at you, Jim,
0: you were looking at
1: can also help us break away from set patterns of thinking. And you were talking about this just last week. It'll also help you stop falling over later in life.
0: Right. I think you've well and truly extolled the benefits of dancing.
1: Well, I actually haven't finished again. One study found that an 18-month dance intervention resulted in not only improved balance, but also a bigger hippocampus, and that's the brain area important for memory, as well as learning and spatial navigation. But self-confidence and self-control, that they improve as well.
0: The problem is that you can go to a gym and, you know, not be impressive physically. No one cares. But when it comes to dancing, you should really dance when nobody's watching, as the saying goes, Bonnie.
1: The saying doesn't go like that, but yes, yep, that's the idea.
0: Pirouette like you've never been hurt.
1: Yes, you've got it. Well, don't do it after you've been drinking.
0: No.
1: Which leads me elegantly to the next topic. You know, media have been telling us for quite some time now that young people of Generation Z, they are swearing off the drink.
0: Is it Gen Z or Gen Z? I know we say Z, not Z, but are we supposed to say Z in this case, like we used to say hurricanes for a while until that blew over? See what I did there? And now it's hurricanes. So is it Gen Z or Gen Z? Does it matter?
1: I think we can say Z.
0: Okay.
1: I'm going to settle it just there. And anyway, as I was saying, reported for a while, this, I'll just call them a cohort of humans, you know, born between 1997, 2012, they are forsaking alcohol for their health. We've been told this.
0: Yes.
1: Except, in fact, they're not. According to a number of media reports quoting the same research, this is from the global beverage industry, so I suppose take that with a grain of salt, they drink just as often, but they are exercising more restraint. So they're drinking a lot less compared with millennials. Compared with baby boomers, they are 20 times as likely to abstain altogether.
0: Wow.
1: As well, they're not drinking at home. That seems to be the big shift.
0: Are they taking more drugs instead?
1: Maybe. So according to new research out of University College London, half of 23-year-olds have used cannabis, and a third have tried harder drugs, right, like cocaine, ketamine. The American Addiction Centres say Gen Z drug use is outpacing the previous generations.
0: So they're using basically different escape routes from the stress of daily living.
1: Yeah. And actually, to go with that idea, research out of the Singapore University of Technology and Design and James Cook University, it's suggesting that modern life may be outpacing the human mind. Our rapid progress as a species has left our individual bodies and our minds simply unable to keep up. The thinking being, humans evolved to be in small groups, you know, familiar people. We would respond to immediate recognisable threats. And what we live with now are vast communities and constant connection, and stress and loneliness and anxiety aren't our fault. They're the result of this total mismatch between us and the environments we find ourselves in.
0: Yeah, it's interesting research. But it doesn't bode well, if so, because we're not slowing down.
1: Yeah, exactly. And it's argued we were happier in the past with our places in society, and now we are continually comparing ourselves against our friends, our relatives, celebrities, you know, total strangers.
0: Didn't we always do a version of that? I mean, there are just more celebrities. There was only Robin Hood in the 15th century. He would have had the field to himself. Well, he would have had the village green to himself. Cleopatra, they would have tried to dress like her, the Egyptian elite. maybe walked like her. OAO.
1: I'm going to ignore that. The hubbub of life now, it is claimed, it makes our bodies feel like we are constantly under attack.
0: Okay. Given that this is so, solutions?
1: Well, as you said just before, we're not slowing down. The researchers advocate more time in nature and surrounding ourselves with as much greenery as possible.
0: Somehow that doesn't sound enough, given what you've been describing.
1: Or perhaps the planet has ways of slowing us down. The vast magma chamber underneath the Kikai caldera in Japan, it's a supervolcano, in case you didn't know, it appears to be filling again. Kikai last blew in about 5,000 BC, and it was the biggest eruption of the last 10,000 years.
0: The biggest one?
1: Mm.
0: How bad?
1: Well, I should stress at this point that no one is predicting another imminent eruption, but last time there were catastrophic tsunamis 40 metres high, superheated clouds of ash and rock speeding across the ocean, hundreds of kilometres an hour, and ash plumes. They were shooting 40 kilometres up into the air.
0: Wow.
1: Yeah.
0: We wouldn't bother comparing ourselves with celebrities at that point.
1: Agreed. I think my mind would be on other things. What else? In the journal The Conversation, what we think of bosses who swear. And this sounds trivial, but it is it's a tiny bit interesting. This is a study of 5,660 employees, 19 countries, people who have more psychopathic and Machiavellian personality traits. They like leaders who swear.
0: Okay. So the rest of us don't really like it in our bosses?
1: Well, it depended on the country. In a place like Sweden, and probably New Zealand, how we react to bad language, it reflects our own personalities, it reflects our upbringing. But where employees really don't like sweary bosses are the countries with greater income inequality. So in Mexico and South Africa, for example, it's seen as a demonstration of dominance, swearing in the workplace.
0: I don't think I'd want a boss that swore like a trooper. So in places where your employees are earning maybe a lot less than you are, you don't swear at them?
1: Maybe. Wasn't stated, actually.
0: Okay.
1: In Medical Express Online, younger siblings in a family are often characterised as more reckless, scatterbrained compared with their older siblings.
0: I remember there were books about this.
1: Mm.
0: The oldest child, you know, the family hero, the parents give the first baby more attention, the second child rebels. And in bigger families, there's the golden child and the scapegoat and the mascot or something, the drifters and the dreamers and so on. But these days, I notice, it's funny you should mention this, because there are therapists who think these sorts of scripts are too simplistic.
1: Well, these US researchers, they're looking at this, they've found that younger siblings, on average, are educated a bit less and they earn less in later life, you know, on average, I stress. But they now think the reason for this trend may be germs.
0: Germs.
1: Yes. Again, this is in Denmark. Younger siblings are 2 to 3 times more likely than older siblings to be hospitalised for a respiratory illness, and that is because older siblings bring home viruses.
0: Ah.
1: Yeah. Isn't that interesting?
0: Yeah.
1: And at Northwestern University, they say this reduces earning power later on. Educational attainment, as well as adult mental health, while increasing rates of those chronic respiratory conditions like asthma, right?
0: Yeah.
1: The claim is that nearly every family with more than one child experiences this pattern.
0: Oh, okay, and it mightn't be recognised at the time if this is true.
1: Yeah, I suppose. A few more things to mention. If people want to read about this on Science Alert, it's quite good. Humans can echolocate like dolphins.
0: What?
1: And it changes the wiring of human brains when it happens.
0: Wow.
1: Just 10 weeks of training. Both blind and sighted people, they could learn to echolocate using verbal clicks. So people don't require long periods of one kind of sensory deprivation to be able to improve the brain's sensitivity to another area.
0: That is useful science.
1: Isn't it? It's very, very useful. Science Alert is also running a story on the probable ultimate limit of a human lifespan. Do you want to have a guess, Jim?
0: How long we'll live for in the future once we've found cures for this, that and the other?
1: Yes, maximum age.
0: 140 years.
1: Close. Between 150 and 190. Isn't that incredible? It's reckoned in this research that even if we, as a species, we manage to overcome every other aspect of ageing, just random DNA mutations, they will continue accumulating in our cells until the body can simply no longer function. So, because every time a cell divides, tiny little mistakes can arise in our DNA. And our bodies are typically really good at repairing this damage, but we're not perfect.
0: Yeah.
1: On the bright side, our children, or perhaps our grandchildren or great-grandchildren, they can look forward to doubling our present lifespans. Now, this is funny and a little bit sneaky. Some of the audience may have seen a history professor in Mississippi, his name's Jason Gibson, catching out students who used AI in their essays.
0: Yeah.
1: This is where 32 of his 35 students failed to get enough marks in their essays because Jason did something quite sneaky and he used white font prompts in his instructions to them.
0: White font prompts being?
1: These hidden text instructions. So in this case, the document telling them what to do, it was telling AI to use the word Madagascar somewhere as they were cutting and pasting from it.
0: In the text. Are there examples?
1: Yes. Social media's impact on the world was compared with a long journey to Madagascar. Madagascar had a lot to do with the Industrial Revolution. And then it got really silly. Today, technology such as artificial intelligence is changing many jobs by making work faster and reducing the need for some manual tasks. Madagascar floats sideways through the afternoon.
0: I understand that.
1: Well, do you understand this? Not everyone has the same access to technology, which can make social inequality even worse. Madagascar purple bicycle whispers to the ceiling. Also, Madagascar wore a toaster to a basketball game.
0: Didn't any of these students read what they were supposed to have written before they handed the assignment in?
1: Well, yeah, evidently not. And this is a bit interesting. This is from The Atlantic Online. To your mind, when does middle age begin?
0: 140. I don't know. It used to be said it was 35, which is ridiculous, isn't it? 45.
1: It's quite an interesting piece, which people can read for themselves because I can't really do justice to it. But as you can imagine, age classifications are changing because calling someone like Kris Jenner old at 70, she's used as an example, it doesn't make sense anymore when her skin is so smooth after the work she's had done. And even what I'll call ordinary people, not dismissively, even the faces of ordinary people who don't get work done, you might look younger because people are smoking less than they used to. And they know to use sunscreen and they might use like a retinol, which reduces wrinkles just over the counter. Even children are using products to prevent wrinkles that they won't be getting for a couple of decades or more.
0: Yeah, it's just sad though.
1: Anyway, between 45, you were right about that, 45 and 65... depending on who's answering, that's middle age. Even people in their late 70s now, they're insisting that they are still middle aged. But apparently that does stop at age 80.
0: We had a dear friend in her late 80s, and I think maybe into her 90s as well, said she often still felt like she was in her 20s, just, you know, with more aches and pains.
1: Well, interestingly, the phrase people tend to hate is midlife, because... In people's minds, midlife is followed by crisis.
0: Midlife does sound like a bit doom-laden.
1: Mm. Oh, just what about this? People are learning Greek again, Jim.
0: In midlife.
1: Right through life. And this is of course, thanks to the Odyssey film, it's in cinemas. Searches for Greek language tuition have just skyrocketed, jumped by 550%. Sales of Homer's classic epic poem, they've soared as audiences seek a deeper connection with Greek heritage.
0: For the next couple of weeks.
1: Yeah, until that falls off. And finally, economists in the US and China, they have been pinging the phones of 258 people 8 times a day for 2 weeks, asking them what they've been thinking about and how happy they are feeling.
0: One of those studies.
1: This is reported in The Guardian. After analysing more than 23,000 responses, the researchers concluded that what you are thinking about predicts happiness more than what you are doing.
0: All right. Well, what were they thinking about these people when their phones buzzed?
1: Work, coffee, sleep mainly. It was nothing too fancy. It is mentioned that the often referred to Roman Emperor Marcus Aurelius said, it's the quality of our thoughts that matter most for us, rather than what we actually have to do of a day.
0: So it's attitude.
1: It's attitude, yes.
0: Okay.
1: And from the One Story to Read Today newsletter, men are just as good at recognising messes as women are, but they don't feel the same pressure to clean them up. People are messy across genders. This is from the researchers at Penn State University, but women get judged more for it. So men who seem super efficient and tidy in their working lives, they're often very messy at home.
0: I think proof is required.
1: I'll provide a quote just from one of the researchers instead. They can run businesses, but they can't figure out how to use a mop. That's me for this week.
0: Bonnie Harrison, thank you. At 3 minutes to 11, Pip says, sorry, Jim, just had to mute you and Bonnie to do some chair dancing to Saturday Night Fever. Very good for the muscles. Joyful, too. What else are you talking about? Jim, your interview with Moira Khan reminds me of a quote from a book by Tom Chivers. London Clay, Journeys in the Deep City. Reflecting on the death of his mother when he was a teenager, he likens the scars of his sorrow to the flow of a river you cannot see. It remains the trace of a buried channel, and it gives form to the land that is your life after loss. Moira's story of her loss seemed something similar, says Brett. Thank you, Brett. A lot of communication from you about food safety. This topic has persisted right through the morning. And by and large, I've got to say, you don't entirely adhere to Dr. Primrose Freestone's strict rules, like throwing away kitchen sponges after one use. Good morning, Jim. SpongeBob, block your ears. If every household in New Zealand binned a sponge daily, how would refuse dumps cope? Says Peter in Taupo. Thanks, Peter. Yes, unless the sponges all melted together and soaked up all the refuse. Hello, Jim. I put carrots into a tall preserving jar, stalk end down, in about 1 inch of water, screw lid on, put in fridge, lasts for weeks. Marlene. Until the news with Todd, a happy little song that has something in common with what we'll be asking you about next hour, which will kick off, by the way, with Catherine Dalzell talking to us about the possible end of privacy in our lives.

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1: RNZ News at 11. Good morning, I'm Todd Zainer. The ACT Party will give teachers the legal power to remove seriously or persistently disruptive students from a classroom if it's part of the next government. The policy would allow teachers to send disruptive students to a supervised space, and staff would be protected when using a reasonable and proportionate intervention to prevent harm or destruction of property. ACT says under its policy, assaulting a teacher, staff member or student would cause an immediate removal and mandatory stand down or suspension. Serious assaults would be referred to Police Youth Aid. Parents would also be held liable for deliberate property damage caused by their child. The Minister for Auckland says infrastructure will need to be built much faster on the southern border to prepare for future growth. It comes as new train stations open in Drury and Pairata, extending the line from Papakura and Pukekohe. Simon Watt says Auckland's growing and that growth needs to be supported by infrastructure. He says the Resource Management Act has been too much of a barrier. The FIFA president, Gianni Infantino, is under sustained pressure after he was forced to scrap his plan to sell a stake in the World Cup and other football tournaments to private investors. Football bodies in Europe, North and Central America have released scathing statements and a comprehensive reckoning for the FIFA presidency. The BBC's Mike McCarthy reports.
2: UEFA haven't minced their words either. In their statement today, it talks about, quote, the shabby backroom opaque deal that he, Infantino, hatched and tried to force through. Now, before this week, Infantino had the pledged support of more than enough FIFA members to comfortably be re-elected. It seemed like nobody would challenge him for another term as FIFA president next year. Now, well, it's going to take some serious political skills for Infantino to recover from this. CONCACAF say accountability cannot be optional.
1: A small plane carrying tourists has crashed in Peru, killing all 13 people on board. The aircraft had been flying over Nazca Lines archaeological site when it went down on Saturday. 11 passengers and two pilots were on board. The cause of the crash and the identity of the passengers is not yet clear. Nazca Lines is a popular tourist attraction and UNESCO World Heritage Site in southern Peru that features ancient drawings in desert sand. The Cancer Society says a drug being developed at the University of Auckland could benefit patients with different types of the disease. The drug boosts the immune defences inside tumours and shows a 30 to 60% cure rate in laboratory models of cancer. Andrew Young, the chief executive at the Cancer Society's Auckland Northland Division, says the drug shows exciting progress in research and could help patients around the world. That's the news.
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1: Now the short forecast from Met Service through to midnight tonight for all of the North Island. Fine. They still say morning frosts. Probably can cross that out by now. Some morning cloud from Waitomo to Taihape and Hauteferua. Nelson, Marlborough and Canterbury, fine weather. Bulleta Westland, fine at first. Cloud increasing. Showers spreading northwards during this afternoon and evening. Fiordland, Otago and Southland, showers about Fiordland, coastal Southland and Clutha. Isolated showers elsewhere, clearing to fine weather. And at the Chatham Islands, showers, some heavy with hail at times. RNZ National, 4.5 minutes past 11.

0: That's an old song by the once teen idol Bobby V. And it was a big hit, so presumably they didn't think it was a bit creepy in 1962. And then came the police with Every Breath You Take, I'll Be Watching You. But all this is coming true. The night does have a thousand eyes now. And this is timely from the Otago Harbour Bard, Robert Free, his weekly poem for us. Hi, Jim. I hear that plans are afoot to introduce biometric systems like facial recog cameras in retail outlets as a means of payment. Another step towards the cashless society. Well, Robert's poem for us this week is called Facial Recognition. I hear that FPOS wants to use facial recognition, but use of biometrics is a serious imposition. And I, for one, would much prefer to stick with coins and cards and notes and even checks instead of electronic guards. They may be more efficient, but as everybody knows, with facial recognition, you'll end up paying through the nose. Well, we're living in a world of tech advances at breakneck speed. Thank you, Robert. For example, the new solar security cameras that connect wirelessly to your phone that our colleagues just installed told me about. The new robotic vacuum mops that no longer have to bounce off walls to navigate. The smart doorbells that can tell you what's outside your door. Is it a human, a pet, or a package? And you may know about many of these developments more than I do. There's a feature in New Scientist about the new clothes made from living fungi that can clean and repair themselves. And it is a type of clothing, to get into what we're going to talk about. The Guardian newspaper has been reporting on it's being worn now as resistance begins to grow to the new level of surveillance in society. It's nicknamed adversarial clothing, garments with patterns in them that confuse the new advanced facial recognition systems being rolled out that don't just recognise you these days, they evaluate you as well. And so these clothes have colours and shapes that distort digital facial signatures, making AI misidentify humans as objects or animals. And some advanced garments have embedded infrared LEDs that distort the near-infrared spectrum used by cameras for facial mapping, and they work especially well with hoodies, apparently. Catherine Dalzell is one of Christchurch's top barristers. She specialises in employment, privacy and civil law, and she's an adjunct professor of practice in Canterbury University's law faculty. Kia ora, Catherine. Good to have you join us.
1: Oh, morena, Jim. Lovely to be talking to you.
0: And this sounds like a flash in the pan, you know, this idea of clothing, although The Guardian suggests it may be becoming mainstream. But it is a sign, isn't it, that we are becoming worried about our privacy?
1: Yes, I think there are two aspects to that, which is it doesn't surprise me that human beings are looking for a response to that sort of surveillance, and which reflects not necessarily a criminal intent, but simply a concern about privacy. But we know that people are concerned about privacy. I've been working in this area since 1993. Privacy Commissioner regularly does surveys in what people are concerned about. No, it's a major concern internationally. And the May 2026 survey from the Privacy Commissioner showed that New Zealanders were concerned with children's privacy, including social media, government agencies and businesses using AI to make decisions about people using personal data, and the management of personal information by social media companies. So this is a big concern for people.
0: And just getting back to that example I used, the possibility exists apparently that in the interest of public safety, these attempts to evade scrutiny, and as you say, some of them can be quite innocent, they just don't want to be identified, could be banned in the UK. The clothing could be banned. But can I ask you this? Does surveillance, do you think, actually decrease crime and public unruliness? Or is there a kind of paradoxical effect at work?
1: I think that's an excellent question, because does surveillance actually reduce crime? And there are times where it does have a use. It might be about protecting an environment. It might be a shop. It might be an area where you a school. could be other agencies where you put that. And we do know that it acts as a deterrence. In fact, many businesses have put up fake cameras outside their business saying it's under CCTV security as a deterrence. So we know that aspect of it is. But how far do you go? And are there other ways to deter people from doing that? But to say that it's paradoxical, I don't think that quite fits in, because I think there are a lot of drivers to crime. At the moment, we're hearing a lot of arguments and discussion that if we increase sentences, that will decrease crime, but it doesn't appear

0: Look, again, I can see a purpose for having video surveillance on, say, a bike camera or a car camera where there are some safety issues involved. And again, that's assisting cyclists to explain to us just the sort of challenges they face on our roads every day. That has a purpose. And it's not really recording people, it's just recording the behaviour of other cars on the road. But this seems to be taking to it to another level. We do have some law around that. So, for example, if they took Meta smart glass into a public toilet or in those sorts of areas, then they risk being charged with having devices that are or interception devices, which would breach our Crimes Act, and also run the risk of harassment, being accused of surveillance and intimate visual recordings. So if you put these on, they're going to be immediately recognisable. And if you're in an area where somebody makes a complaint, you might find yourself having to explain and waste your time having to explain what you've recorded.
1: Okay, we've got some protection, although they are getting more and more like normal glasses, but I take your point. There is obvious appeal, though, in being able to record memories without using your hands or take calls or chat to an AI assistant or whatever, and Meta has sold 7 million glasses already, so the tech's not going away. But it changes society, doesn't it? If more and more people are going to have these on when you approach them or they walk up to you or you see them at a party, what does it lead to in society, do you think?
0: I actually feel a bit sad about this, Jim, because when I grew up, when I was a young person, I made mistakes. I said silly things. I did things as young people did, and no one recorded it. The only people who know about it are my friends who have good memories. It allowed me to make mistakes and not be judged, and to develop as a full human being. And what I see now is that this constant monitoring, the surveillance, is causing a whole lot of human damage. So one of the major things that we as human beings respond to is fear. And our animal brains will take control of our actions, will try to take control of our actions simply out of fear. And if we are perpetually living with fear, heightened behaviour, those sorts of drivers, then we're simply drinking cortisol for breakfast, and it's not healthy for us. So I do feel sad about this. I would be trying to hold back the tide if I suggested that we stop, but we've really got to start looking at the human consequence, which is why we are seeing countries around the world and in Australia implementing controls on social media access for young people.
1: But while that's happening, the BBC says Apple is gearing up to release AirPods with cameras in them. And according to Bloomberg, they'll feed information about what you see to Siri so she can see what you see. And the idea is to free us up from looking at screens. But the company behind Snapchat has smart glasses on the market that don't need to liaise with your phone. So you can open the fridge, look at what's in it, and your AI companion can tell you what to make for dinner. But Catherine, you could be in a courtroom and look around and perhaps be told about the criminal histories of anyone in the room. Does that sound good?
0: Mm. No, not at all. And that's the point, is that data is going to be linked. First of all, there's going to be issues with the accuracy about that. But secondly, the linking of data itself is going to create profiling for me, which means, Minority Report and those sorts of films are going to become the reality. And the biggest concern for people is when government starts using that sort of data and information, not to make my life better, but to control my behaviour. And one of the first things that goes when a government collectively tries to control behaviour is respect for diversity. These are important human rights issues and matters that we should be looking at. Europe is taking this seriously and looking at, we're seeing excellent guidance coming out of Europe through its AI material right through to its privacy material. It's far more sophisticated than we have here in New Zealand.
1: We may have the safeguards, but will they keep pace? Newsweek's reporting on the garbage trucks in a couple of places in America, although there's debate about them, of course, at least

0: this awareness with AI-powered cameras that tell a local authority you're not mowing your berm, for example. And people may think, oh, why not? It just saves inspectors coming around to tell you you're not mowing your berm. But where does the information go, as you've just said?
1: As I say, you're right. Can legislation keep up to date with it? And Europe has seemed to do quite well with its GDPR, its General Data Protection Regulation, which has kept up with technology because of the way that it has been drafted. It's needed some playing with, but not too much. We had a Privacy Act in 1993. By 1996, it was out of date. By 2012, the Law Commission was making recommendations, and those recommendations were implemented in 2020, which by then were out of date. So our Privacy Act is way behind, and there are a number of features of it that simply haven't kept up to date with technology.
0: And my last example, I could tell you some about what cars are collecting from us, but I'll just use the New York Times. General Motors sold driver information to a data broker. A driver who got a copy of that data found 130 pages of information detailing every trip he and his wife took over 6 months. And then his insurance costs jumped 21%, and an insurance agent told him the data was a factor. You see, this is happening too, especially in our cars. They seem to know everything about our private life. So what privacy safeguards do you think we need to put into New Zealand, in place in New Zealand right now, that we haven't got, and will we do that?
1: First of all, I don't see any interest from this current government in regulation, but I think that we need urgent regulation in relation to AI. One of the things that the Privacy Commissioner did this year, or were implemented last year and coming into force, is the biometric code. So the listener who wrote in and said concerned about biometrics being used, that's being addressed by a biometric code, so that's excellent. But we have more things to do. One of the big things we really need in New Zealand is the right to be forgotten, which is that material about us online should not be available after a period of time. Europe is all over that. But what we urgently need is for the Privacy Commissioner to issue penalties at a significant level. So until the Privacy Commissioner can penalise these companies for privacy breaches at the level of 25 million or higher, then it's simply laughable here. They'll just carry on doing what they're doing.
0: And a last question. If we are continuously being nudged into a more and more surveilled society for our own safety and for corporate profit and to keep us all online, whatever, where does that in the end lead us to? Does it take us to 1984?
1: Sadly, I think so. I'm not convinced that we need that degree of surveillance for our own safety. We all take risks every day when we go out, but also we should be able to walk, to go out, to make mistakes and do things, and to also behave in a cultural way that means we're not being judged. You know, are we going to require Muslim women to take off their hijabs if they contain the colours or the materials that can interfere with base surveillance and things like that?
0: Yeah.
1: I just wonder where we're going with this. I see high risk of bias and racism, and also high risk with individual freedoms that don't harm anybody, but will be judged if we behave in a particular way.
0: And you're right about our young behaviour. I mean, imagine a party where everybody's having a good time and doing some silly things, and one person's wearing those glasses, and it's a record forever, isn't it?
1: I agree.
0: Well, thank you for all your comments, and we'll see what we will see. And also for your time on a Sunday morning. Thanks very much, Catherine.
1: My pleasure. Always good to talk to you, Jim.
0: 21 minutes past 11, RNZ National Sunday Morning. Rachel Feltman is our next guest. In a few minutes, we'll be talking to Rachel about interesting research on vitamin D and about something else as well. And first, our famous five music quiz. So we give away a box of books and bits and bobs to the first texter to correctly identify the similarity between five songs we're about to play. And here they come. 2101 is what to text. I suppose we could plausibly accept a couple or more answers that would be correct this morning when you hear these songs. So it may be a matter of luck that you choose the right word to describe what they have in common. They're all really famous. They're sung a lot. There's a clue. But there is one answer that's more correct, and the other clue to do with that is that we're playing these songs in order of importance, if you like. And I'll tell you what the answer isn't. The answer has nothing to do with them being popular at karaoke. It's something else they have in common. In order. Good luck. 2101 if you're having a go.

Andrew Todd from Christchurch, you were very fast. Very fast, and so many different suggestions coming in, like football teams, anthems and so on, which were kind of partly correct. But the answer we were looking for, and I don't even really need to repeat the song titles, do I? They're so famous, although I've just been told off for my lack of back announcing, so I will. Scientists at the University of St Andrews have named We Will Rock You, Happy, We Are the Champions, 500 Miles and YMCA as the five biggest earworms in English language popular music. An earworm, as I'm sure you know, is a catchy song or melody that gets stuck in your head and repeats over and over. So they are the big five, and this one's, for example, right up the list as well. Rock.

0: Caught in a Bad Romance, Lady Gaga. Recent research from the University of California, by the way, reveals that earworms can actually improve your ability to sing and tune and act as an automatic hidden form of perfect pitch. And my ability to sing and tune has diminished a bit, and they say it's because you stop singing as much, perhaps, as life goes on. And I actually tested this claim using an earworm, and it seemed to be true, for me anyway. Rachel Feltman's been researching earworms and a lot more besides. She is the former executive editor of Popular Science. She founded the blog Speaking of Science for the Washington Post. Rachel is now the host of the podcast The Weirdest Thing I Learned This Week and the host of the Scientific American show Science Quickly. Hello, Rachel. Lovely to have you on.
1: So nice to be here. Thank you so much.
0: There's been a lot of scientific attention paid to earworms. Do we know why? I mean, do they make scientists annoyed, maybe, as they insinuate themselves into those ordered brains of people who who don't like them?
1: Researchers have actually found that most people that they survey aren't annoyed by their earworms. You only really call it an earworm if it starts annoying you. So when researchers actually, you know, poke at this phenomenon and ask people to sort of keep a tally, they find that, you know, in aggregate, on average, most people are mostly quite happy with their earworms. It's only the ones that really get stuck in there that you'd really rather didn't, that stick out in our memory.
0: Yes, they're the curious ones. I'll ask you about that. But don't earworms also show us how memory works generally?
1: Yeah, even in ways that might be very, you know, unconscious to us. My colleague Josh Fishman, who did the reporting for this episode I'm talking about, he covers a lot of mental health and health, and he reads the word feeling a lot, and he thinks that that's why Hooked on a Feeling is one of his repeat earworms. If it's a word that brings us to a particular place in time, we might think of a song from when we were in middle school. A smell might get an earworm into our head. It really is a great little example of how interconnected memory is, you know, all of those neurons firing in our brains in ways that we're consciously totally unaware of.
0: Onka chaka, onka chaka, onka chaka. You've got me.
1: Yep. Every time I talk about this episode, it's back in my head.
0: Matt Evans, a cognitive psychologist at the University of California. Rachel, you talked to him and he said one association leads to another. You pass the YMCA and there's the song and your head, someone says they're going on a long walk and all of a sudden the Proclaimers are there. But it is mysterious. Yep. You talked about, you know, memories from middle school or whatever. The other day, out of the blue, after decades, the song Go Tell It on the Mountain, it was a kind of protest song of the 1960s, Let My People Go. And I thought, where on earth has that arrived in my head from? And it stayed in my head all day. So you can't explain all of them, can you?
1: No. And I mean, like I said, there's some explanation there somewhere, but it's so often not something that we're able to dig up consciously. Go Tell It on the Mountain is a great example of a common earworm because scientists have found that songs that have very familiar musical structures, as is the case with, you know, many, you know, protest songs, makes them easy to sing and remember when you're out and about protesting something. But those songs do tend to be very, very sticky earworms. They're just familiar enough to our brains that once we start thinking about them, it's really hard to stop.
0: Okay, well, that's good. That reassures me a bit. I found it really interesting that earworms make you sing better. You know that feeling when you're hitting the right notes in your head and when you open you open your mouth to sing them, you're flat and you start berating yourself. Why can't I do this? They're right in my head. And earworms actually improve your singing. I found that fascinating.
1: I do too. And it, you know, there's really interesting research on what it does to the nerves in our throats and mouths when we're thinking about songs. Like, we're sort of subconsciously practicing singing, even if we don't actually intend to open our mouths and start singing. So when you look at that, I guess it does kind of make sense that earworms make us better singers. Though, of course, having a song stuck in your head doesn't necessarily mean you're going to execute it very well. So your results may vary.
0: Results may vary. It's the rhythm that's paramount, isn't it, do you think, with earworms?
1: Yes, yes. Scientists have found that when you survey people and look at all the songs that are most likely to be stuck in people's heads, things average out at around 124 beats per minute. Of course, you can have a song of any tempo stuck in your head, but they did find that average. And what's interesting about that, what's cool about that being so catchy, is that it's really close to something scientists call the spontaneous preferred tempo. Basically, if the average human is just kind of walking naturally, or if you tell people to clap, you know, with no external cues, they tend to average about 120 beats per minute. Ah. There's obviously variety, but again, on average. So it seems like there is something innate in this tempo, you know, something around 120 beats per minute, that is just sort of related to how our brain parses the world around us. It's sort of like our operating speed.
0: What about a melody that rises and falls? You know, Bad Romance, We Are the Champions. We like to go up and down, do you reckon, with music in our heads?
1: Yes, yeah. Bad Romance is another one that is very commonly reported as an earworm. And the experts we talked to said it's a great example. You know, it's just under 120 beats per minute. And yes, the melody rises and falls in a regular pattern. And that is sort of, again, one of those like common melodic shapes, at least in Western pop music. But then also with Bad Romance, you know, it has these very big interval jumps that are kind of unusual. And researchers think maybe that combination of familiarity with, like, you know, something that stands out a little bit might just be the perfect recipe for an earworm. And then, of course, the repetition of all those ooh-la-las definitely does not hurt.
0: Rachel Feltman is with us. And just a couple more questions before we leave the earworms topic. They say the way to rid yourself of an earworm is simply to listen to the song right through, and that satisfies the need for it. Mission accomplished. Do you reckon that's right?
1: The research that there is on getting rid of earworms doesn't seem to support that. Researchers often say actually listening to a different song can help, because it's difficult for your brain to sort of be playing both of those songs at once in your head, if you want to think about it that way. I will say you have to actively listen to the other song, because it's all about sort of knocking the other one out of your head. And then another thing that scientists have found that I think is really interesting is chewing bubble gum, or any kind of gum rather, seems to help, and probably has something to do with those sort of nerves that I was talking about earlier, where you're sort of practicing singing without realizing it. If you give those nerves something else to do by chewing in that repetitive way that you do when you chew gum, it seems like it might help kind of get that song out of your head.
0: You don't have to chew the gum at 124 beats per minute, though. That would look strange socially.
1: Yeah, no, and in fact, I think that would probably help the song stay in your head, because you're kind of chewing along. So,
0: speaking of, I saw the advice about switching songs. You know, start singing that inspiring British national anthem, "God Save the King," instead. But I don't know if it would really cut the mustard. Thank you for the expertise on earworms. Something else you've been writing about on your Science Quickly podcast is sunlight and vitamin D. Not a problem for you right now, but vitamin D is a big deficiency, is a big problem, even in sunny countries like Australia next door to us. And last week we talked about this and we asked, are we scared of the sun now because of all the public health messaging? Because not only are wearing are we wearing sunscreen, which is good, but we are maybe avoiding the sun too much as well. You say yes to that, basically. There's a new book out, isn't there, actually, on this subject?
1: Yes, yeah. Rowan Jacobson's new book, In Defense of Sunlight. So just to be clear, the science does very strongly support not getting a sunburn. Getting a sunburn, definitely bad for you. And sunscreen and shade is a great way to protect yourself from that. That being said, as Jacobson wrote in his new book, it is increasingly clear that we really oversimplified our push for sun protection, and that sunlight has benefits that we were definitely not aware of, you know, when those sun protection standards were set, and that we still don't totally understand now, and they go beyond vitamin D.
0: Yeah, well, vitamin D pills don't do everything the sun does, for one thing.
1: Sunlight seems to help dampen an overactive immune system. And the mechanism of that is still unclear, but there is some cool research going on there for, you know, people with autoimmune conditions. We do also know that sunlight is really important in signaling our circadian rhythm, various metabolic signals to our bodies. And of course, you know, a vitamin D supplement isn't going to replace the sun telling you that it's daytime and helping you calibrate accordingly. There's also some evidence that sunlight is, you know, helping to break down nitrates that are stored in the skin into nitric oxide, which may help lower blood pressures. So that's also very cool.
0: Yeah, the nitrates in our skin from the leafy green vegetables in our diets. And so the nitrogen compounds are stored in our skin. And when the sun hits our skin, it converts them into nitric oxide, which does us a power of good.
1: Yes, yeah. So leafy greens, great, but best with sunlight.
0: Best with sunlight. Serve them with sunlight. And having sunscreen on, I don't think impedes that process. Does it too much?
1: No. And in fact, you know, for people with fair and even medium skin, regular sunscreen use is still the recommendation. And however dark your skin is, it's still recommended that you wear sunscreen for prolonged sun exposure. So while this is still, you know, an active area of research, you know, one thing that is now very clear is that some of the overuse of sunscreen and overavoidance of the sun may have been doing a disservice to people who do not have fair skin. That being said, if you do have fair skin like myself, unfortunately, the recommendation is still the same. You need to wear sunscreen and try not to let the sun shine directly on you too often. That doesn't mean you shouldn't be outside. There are lots of benefits to being outside, being in the sunshine, even if, like me, you have a wimpy complexion and you need a little bit of shade to reap the full benefits.
0: A wimpy complexion. I've never heard that phrase before, but it's I'll chalk it up. It's interesting. So some of the benefits of what the sun is doing, like its immune system benefits or converting nitric oxide on the skin. This is interesting because how much of these supposed sun exposure benefits may accrue from just being outdoors?
1: Yeah, that is a really good question. And, you know, studies on the benefits of being outside, studies on the benefits of sunlight, it's really still a growing area of research. And there are a lot of confounding factors because people who have more leisure time to spend outside may also have, you know, various socioeconomic benefits that are good for the health. And of course, being outside means getting sunlight. So it is kind of hard to untangle. But the good news is that there are researchers looking specifically at sunlight as a mechanism, with an eye on, you know, whether UV supplementation can provide some benefit to people who, you know, whether because of the time of year or where they're living or, you know, chronic health conditions might not be able to spend so much time under natural sunlight.
0: Rachel Feltman is our guest. So two more things to ask you. So a safe inference is, if we're understandably leery about skin cancer, is that it's being indoors in our lives a lot now that is maybe worsening our health? Because people who work outside, I'm sure I reduce, write this, have better health outcomes than people, well, like me actually, who spend an awful lot of time inside and long to get outside more. I mean, that seems to be the equation, isn't it? Don't spend too much time indoors.
1: Yeah. So, you know, like I said, there are so many potential confounding factors. But yes, there is some research that, you know, suggests in surprising ways and surprising instances, there are some health metrics where people who are working outside are doing better. And when it comes to skin cancer, you know, one potential explanation for that is that it seems like it's actual acute damage, like getting a sunburn, has more of an impact on your increase in skin cancer risk than sort of cumulative sun exposure over time. So somebody who's working outside every day protects their skin because it wouldn't be sustainable for them to get a sunburn every day and have a terrible sunburn. You know, they may actually be coming out ahead of somebody who, you know, gets a few horrible burns at the beach every year. It also seems increasingly clear that whatever the optimal balance of indoor versus outdoor life is, a lot of us are skewing way too far on the being inside part.
0: Yeah, on the being inside part. So as with safety on the roads, where the easiest public safety mechanism is to slow everybody right down, you know, to cater to the people who can't drive very well. Is the skin cancer advice, which is hard to quarrel with, and this question isn't to challenge that, has it been easier to say to everyone, slap on the sun cream and get your sun exposure early in the day, late in the day, to cater for those people most at risk, really? That's what we've ended up with, which is fair enough, but there are nuances to all of it.
1: Yeah, that's definitely true. And, you know, I think we know a lot more and we also realize that there's a lot more to learn about the benefits of sunlight than we did, you know, in the mid-20th, late 20th century. And we're looking more closely at different kinds of people, at different skin tones, and again, at the kind of mysterious and interesting potential benefits of sunlight.
0: Yeah. Before I let you go, early sunburn, too late for you and me to do anything about this, I think, Rachel, is probably the cause of melanomas. That seems to be the current state of the science, isn't it?
1: Like, yeah.
0: And we, you know, I don't know about you, but I got badly burned when I was young because that's what happens when you're young, you're careless.
1: Oh, yeah, absolutely.
0: Oh, well, it's too late to do anything about that. Just cross fingers. Very good to talk with you, and Rachel, and thank you for your time with us this morning.
1: Thank you so much.
0: Rachel Feltman, our guest, 13 to midday. In the movie Touching the Void, this is getting back to earworms. In the movie Touching the Void, says a texter, Joe Simpson recalls by the rivers of Babylon going round and round in his head as he was close to dying after 2 days of crawling his way down a mountain after being left for dead. A texter says, I just know that Go Tell It on the Mountain is waiting for me this afternoon. I'm lighting a candle so that if I had a hammer, we'll pounce upon you as playback. Oh, that's cruel. Good morning, Jim. I've had love in a hen house. Sometimes drive me nuts. My grandfather used to sing it. So I guess that's sweet, says Rob. Is that the one that goes, I fell in love with a pretty little hen. I've seen her once. I'll see her again, or whatever. I think it is. Before we leave you today, the best-selling board game of all time is chess, followed by checkers or draughts. But draughts has had a 5,000-year head start, and chess, 1,500 years. Of the modern games, still, Monopoly is king. 275 million sets sold. Well ahead of the other big sellers like Scrabble, Clue, Battleship, Trivial Pursuit, Backgammon, Candyland and Rubber Cub. They're the top 10. Monopoly's popularity is still strong. In fact, it's strengthening again in digital markets. And the Monopoly board game, in all its various forms, has 32% of the global market in 2026. In the mobile space, as they say, there's Monopoly Go. Margot Robbie's production company is developing a Monopoly feature film. That'd be interesting to find out what that's about. And the only decline in Monopoly's popularity is among Gen Zers, who aren't so fond of its house rules. The game comes under a lot of contemporary criticism for its rules, but its supporters say the game drags on and is spoiled by players making up their own rules. It began as an anti-capitalist game and it's supposed to be ruthless. Davin Yu is a quantity surveyor based in Hamilton. He is still the reigning New Zealand Monopoly champion, and Davin has represented New Zealand at the World Championships. Davin, thank you for coming on.
2: Thank you for having me.
0: Let me quote to you from Slate magazine at the moment. Luck quickly separates contenders in Monopoly from also-rans, leaving one player gleefully collecting rents while the others wait sullenly to be finished off. Is Monopoly like that? I mean, if it's played properly, it shouldn't be like that, or is that quote accurate?
2: I believe if played properly, you could tip the scales in your favour. There's a few strategies that could sort of give you an edge to the game and not make it so one-sided.
0: What about the rules that people make up, Davin? It's said that, you know, people do that to be friendly and try and include people and give players without any money the chance to make more money. But it's said that they can, you know, really ruin the game as well.
2: Oh, yes. I believe a common one is free parking. So the official rules don't have the free parking rule where that's more of a house rule where you put the tax money in the middle and then whoever lands on free parking gets the money. Unfortunately, that means the money would circulate and the game goes on for quite a long period of time. When I was in competition, is that the game only lasts 1 hour, and then at the end of the hour, we count how many total assets and cash you have. This way, to avoid dragging out a long, tedious game.
0: Yeah, that seems to make sense. I see 40,000 user reviews of the game submitted to the website Board Game Geek gave Monopoly an average score of only 4.4 out of 10. These will be younger players of games. Do you see Monopoly's still the best seller, but I wonder if it's going to keep being. Do you think if they played to the actual rules, young people would like Monopoly more, or do they see it go on and think, nah, not for me?
2: I'd like to get more young people involved and interested, and I believe these rules are there to make the game more fun and interesting. The time limit thing definitely would help to speed things up a bit.
0: How much skill is involved, just getting back to that point, in Monopoly as opposed to the luck you've got to have in those early couple of circuits of the board?
2: I do believe that luck plays in a very important part of Monopoly. Other games like, say, poker do depend on a bit of luck, but I believe Monopoly relies quite a bit on the roll of the dice to be able to get you to where you want to get to.
0: All right, so you're probably our most successful Monopoly player of all time. I mean, how many games do you win? I suppose you still play.
2: I do still play every now and then at home with my wife and my kids. I don't really know. I don't have like a winning ratio or something. Sometimes I win and sometimes not so fortunate.
0: You would have to win more than you lose, you know, to be able to go to a World Championships.
2: Yes, I believe so, yes.
0: Are you playing it digitally as well? I know you don't play all the time now, but are you aware of all the digital developments with Monopoly Go and so on?
2: Yes, I have played a digital Monopoly Go that's slightly different to the Monopoly game, but I've also played the Monopoly game on PlayStation as well, the classic Monopoly game. But I am aware that there are quite a few variations of the game.
0: When you play online, do people know that you're the Monopoly champion?
2: No, I don't. no, not at all.
0: You're modest. Has playing Monopoly at a high level helped you in life? Are there useful lessons to be learned from Monopoly?
2: Playing at a high level has, I've really enjoyed the experience, but at the end of the day, I played for fun, you know, and because I really enjoy the game.
0: Do you have any tips for us, like the absolute best properties, you know, you would try and get when you start off a game? Is there a kind of strategy that you employ that we might be able to pick up on?
2: I reckon the best property you should try and go for, or personally I would like to go for the Orange Street, which is there's a few factors. One is if you land in jail, you roll a 6 or 7 or 9 to get out and you land on the Orange property. It's sort of a middle ground for, it's cost sort of $100 to build each house. It's quite easy to build up and get your money back without having to invest too much.
0: Oh, that's a good tip, actually. Would you swap the Orange for the Reds just around the corner, even?
2: Yes, definitely.
0: Okay. A tip from a champion. Very good. What about Park Lane and Mayfair? Because, of course, they're the Pluty. They're the very fanciest ones.
2: If I had to, I would hold on to them, but only if I had to. They are sort of a, what you would call a high-risk, high-reward if you land on them, they are the most expensive properties, but at the same time, they take a while to build up. And there's only 2 properties you can land on to be able to get the money back. And a lot of the times, people don't make it round the board there because they end up in jail or they get a chance card and they bypass it. But when they do and you have built up your property, you can get a lot of your money back. But yeah, like I said, I reckon it's more of a high-risk, high-reward street.
0: You can sit there simmering and no reward arrives.
2: Yes, correct. I've had a few frustrating games where I've sort of built a few houses there and then nothing has happened.
0: What did you get for being national champion?
2: So I got the opportunity to represent New Zealand at the Worlds in Macau. I got a free flight there and a 3-day stay at the hotel as well as part of my winning prize.
0: Yeah, that's not bad value. And have you stayed in touch with any of the other monopolists around the world since?
2: Yes, I believe I'm friends with quite a lot of them on Facebook and social media.
0: So it's a nice little club.
2: Yeah, correct.
0: And it's a great thing to have accomplished too. Very good. Oh, well, we're glad we found you to catch up on the state of the game and your opinions. So thanks very much for your time talking to us.
2: Thank you for having me on the show.
0: It's Davin Yu, the New Zealand Monopoly champion and international representative of New Zealand with Monopoly, based in Hamilton. Paulina Lau, Culture 101, after the news at midday on RNZ National. Good morning to you. Are you a monopolist?
3: Kia ora, Jim. I do love Monopoly. Am I good? I'm okay.
0: Yeah, same here. I think it's going to improve now that I know the Orange properties are the ones to buy.
3: I think I realise that the strategy is just buy everything you can when you have the chance and slowly but surely you will get ahead. Is that Monopoly or just life mottos?
0: I think it's both. Anyway, what have you got for us after midday?
3: So today we're chatting to create and actor Hannah Marshall, who has not one but 2 shows out this week. Upsettling, which is a rom-com or a non-rom-com rather, which she also stars in and she created alongside Pax Asadi, and then Miss X, which is a new drama starring Melissa George. So she's sort of busy celebrating those two shows. Pretty rare, I think, to have two shows out in the same week in New Zealand. I'm also speaking to Tony Peterson, who's a music thanatologist. I don't know if you've heard about this, Jim. Music thanatologist. So thanatologist. He sits next to the dying with his harp, with his voice, and he effectively plays the harp and gets into the rhythm of their breathing. And he's been doing this for more than 30 years.
4: Wow.
3: And the idea is that it's a form of therapy, both for the patient and also the loved ones and the family. It's quite soothing, and harps, you can play chords, so it's also the timbre of that particular instrument. I'll be chatting to Kirsten Morrell, Golden Horse singer, who has a new album, Morellium. So she's our Fast Favourites guest today, and it's the 48 Hours film competition. So a lot of teams furiously will be editing, figuring out their final, you know, what to include and what they have to cut to hand in later this afternoon. So we're in the thick of it, and we're going to chat to last year's winners, so last year's grand final winners of the 48 Hours film competition. But also today I'm going to be asking our listeners to shout out to the great arts from the South Island, and this is because from the news last week that the South Island just received only 10% of the funding in Creative New Zealand's most recent round. So we want to just give a shout out to any artists, venues, particular people or sculptors or anything like that. Perhaps it's a place that you've been to, and yeah, give a bit of a shout out to the South Island.
0: Top show today.
3: Yeah, give them
0: some love. Sounds great. And will your harpist play?
3: He will.
0: Oh, good.
3: We'll get a taste.
0: A taste.
3: Yeah, I really love the harp. I find it really comforting.
0: Yeah. It'll be intriguing to hear his style. Lovely. Paulina Lau, Culture 101. That's it for us. Danielle Street and Carol Stiles, thanks to them. Our producers, Jeremy Veal, ran our entire operation here in Studio 2. I say that to sound more important, Paulina, saying Studio 2.
3: Nice try, Jim. Nice try.
0: And we're back next Sunday. Thank you all for listening. Thanks to our guests. We're back next Sunday morning at 8 o'clock on RNZ National.

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1: RNZ News at midday. Kia ora, ko Tamamuru tēnei. The ACT Party has announced that teachers would be able to use reasonable force if it is elected in November. The policy would give teachers legal protection when intervening to prevent harm or the destruction of school property. ACT candidate Paul Henry says it would not allow corporal punishment and it intended to help the child, not to punish them.
2: Corporal punishment has nothing to do with helping a child out of a problem situation. We can't have the situation where that line is blurred. This has nothing to do with corporal punishment. This has nothing to do, as I said before, with punishing the child who is the problem.
1: Paul Henry says the most common reason cited for a teacher leaving the profession is bad behaviour. An advocate for children with disabilities is warning that families are skipping food to pay for essential care. A Ministry of Social Development report reveals that child poverty is getting worse and more than 210,000 children, roughly the population of Wellington City, are living in households below the poverty line. Glenn McMillan from Children with Disabilities NZ says more than a third of disabled children are facing material hardship. He says cuts to disability